0: Amidst, my brother.
1: I scarcely know what to say. I'm so happy and honored to be here. I'm not worthy to touch the hem of your garments. But in the name of Jesus, I beg you, accept me as one of you. I shall happily serve in any way I am able.
2: My brother, none of us is worthy to be a child of God and brother to Jesus Christ. But Jesus imparts his righteousness to all who in sincerity and truth ask it of him. Welcome into the family of God.
1: I could talk all day thanking you and praising God, but these men, thy brothers, are anxious to know what happened this morning in the Sanhedrin Court of Justice. Yes. It is not my place to tell it. I want to say just one thing, though. The highest dignitaries of the Israelite faith, including Annas and Caiaphas themselves in person, mistreated and abused these two wonderful men, especially Peter. I stood there by their side as living testimony to their faith in Jesus and their real and powerful connection with heaven. Proudly I stood there as one of them. Gladly would I have suffered whatever they suffered. Knowing Peter and John, I feel as if I knew Jesus. Thank you.
2: Thank you. Brethren, 11 of us became disciples of Jesus because he said unto each of us, "Follow me." We were to be with him, go where he went, do as he did, be companions to him. But his words, "Follow me," had a deeper meaning. He wanted us to be like him spiritually, develop spotless characters, learn to be kind and understanding to everyone, even to the sinful and those who hate us. All followers of Jesus are to be like this throughout all ages. Then can it be said, as this brother just said, to know him is to know Jesus.
3: Those are wonderful words of truth. Still, we would like to hear what happened at your trial.
2: You haven't said much, John. You do the telling.
4: Well, as our brothers said, they concentrated on Peter. It is obvious that they do not realize that Peter is not the same vacillating person he once was. They were counting on him being easily frightened and, to save himself from their fury and scorn, deny Jesus as he once did. They were so amazed and frustrated at the bold and fearless way Peter defended Jesus and reminded them it was they who had crucified him, that Annas and Caiaphas were speechless.
1: They dismissed everyone from the room, I suppose to talk it over and decide what to do, seeing they could not intimidate Peter.
4: I think our brother is right. That is probably just what they did. Also, they appear to be more fearful of losing their power and glory now than they did when the Master was still among us. He is gone, but converts to his faith increase by the thousands. This is what the religious leaders fear and would do anything to stop.
3: They called you back in?
4: Finally. It was easy to see that they would like to have crucified us as they did Jesus, but they were afraid to because of the people. All they did was warn us. Caiaphas angrily commanded us never again to speak about or in the name of Jesus.
3: And if you do?
4: Imprisonment, I suppose. Or death. Peter's reply to their threats was an inspiration from the Holy Spirit. The same reply can and should be used by all workers of Christ down to the end of time. I took care to remember it, word for word. Here it is. Whether it be right in the sight of God to hearken unto you more than unto God, judge ye. For we cannot but speak the things which we have seen and heard.
0: Amen.
5: Amen. Amen. Amen.
4: They threatened us again, this time more emphatically. Then they let us go.
0: Brethren, brethren, brethren. Brethren, Satan is the arch enemy of God and truth. He has the leaders of Israel in his power. He inspires them to try to stop the spread of the gospel message. But the more they do to stop it, the more it is spread abroad. Because of the healing of this lame man, our brother in Christ, and the farcical trial this morning, over 5,000 souls are already added to the faith.
6: Thanks be to God.
0: Now, we are thankful that our prayers were answered and that Peter and John have been released unharmed. Since our prayers of petition were answered so abundantly, it seems eminently fitting that our prayers of praise and thanksgiving should now ascend to the throne of grace. James, will you?
7: Our Father, accept our grateful thanks and sincere praise for the wonderful manifestation.
8: The group of believers now numbered in the thousands and were all of one mind and heart.
1: Can you imagine, Barnabas, how it feels to have been crippled, unable to walk for 40 years, then suddenly be well?
5: I can imagine it's pretty wonderful.
1: It is, yet I think there is a much better feeling than that. A greater miracle, even.
5: Being raised from the dead?
1: Yes. Yes, in a way. Dead. Yes, dead. That's what it is. Being deaf to the Holy Spirit is being dead. Dead to Jesus and his saving grace. Then suddenly to hear the Holy Spirit, confess your sins, and follow in the footsteps of Jesus gives a feeling of joy and peace unutterable. And to have one's life changed like that is a miracle. The greatest of all miracles, I think.
5: I can testify to that. With the help of Christ, I am determined to feel always the joys and thrills of accepting salvation.
0: Greetings, brethren.
1: Well, salutations, Matthew, sir.
0: I just wanted to tell you, Barnabas, what the reaction has been to your gift to the poor. Others are doing the same thing. Some are selling all they possess and turning the money into a general fund. And from that fund, we will all live.
1: I wish I had some sort of possessions I could sell and contribute to the general fund.
0: Oh, my dear brother, you've contributed your all. No man can give more than that. You didn't know Jesus personally, as many of us did. You just heard of him. In faith, you came from a far land to see him, and by faith you were healed. Because of that, Peter and John were tried before the Sanhedrin. Your healing was a marvel to the people. They came by the thousands just to see you, and the trial drew thousands more. A total of 5,000 souls were added to the church because of your faith.
5: Now it's our turn to do something for you and others like you who have no earthly possessions.
0: I was thinking, Barnabas, of calling an informal meeting and asking the members to contribute to this sustenance fund.
5: Why don't you, Matthew?
0: You all know what this fund is for. Now, if any of you wish to give everything you possess, then you too will live from the fund.
5: Brother Matthew, would it not be a good idea to let the people think about it for a while and talk it over?
0: Excellent idea, Brother Barnabas. We will reconvene in 1 hour. And remember, brethren, this is purely a gift of love, a free will gift. It is absolutely not required that you give. That's entirely up to you.
3: I think we should sell some of our property and give the money to the fund. It certainly is a worthy cause, Sapphira, and it'll not hurt us to give. God has been good to us, and we...
9: Ananias, you're a good husband. And you need not try to talk me into selling that land and giving the money to the fund. The Holy Spirit had already convicted me we should.
3: You're a good wife, Sapphira. It's settled, then?
9: Nothing to settle. We should give.
3: It'll probably take a little time to sell the land, so when we reconvene, I'll make a pledge to give it. Then they'll know how much they have coming. Sapphira, I've been thinking...
9: So have I.
3: Perhaps we were a bit hasty in pledging the proceeds from that piece of land.
9: No one helped us get that land. We worked hard for it. Why should we give it to someone else?
3: My sentiment exactly. We'll keep it.
9: On the other hand, the brethren will...
3: Just like a woman continually changing her mind.
9: I did not change my mind. And if you just keep your mouth closed until I finish talking, you know what I was going to say.
3: Probably not even worth listening to.
9: Do you want to hear this or don't you?
3: If I want any peace, I'd better, you being my wife.
9: You being a man, you haven't got brains enough to realize what they're going to think of us if we don't fulfill our pledge.
3: I don't care what they think.
9: Well, those who are selling possessions and giving to the fund are mighty popular with the others. Well, we'd be outcasts, practically.
3: Then you do want to sell the land and give it to the fund?
9: No.
3: Well, make up your mind, will you?
9: Well, we'll sell the land, all right. But we'll keep the larger portion of the money and give the church the rest. They won't know the difference. And we will be popular like the others. We will have most of the money for ourselves, and we can live off the general fund, too. So you see, my dear, I may be a woman, but I'm not stupid.
3: Fact is, I think you're clever. We'll do it. Sold the land today. Got a good price, too. Cash. I'll go down first thing in the morning and give a third of it.
9: A third is about right.
3: Here, Brother Peter, is the amount of our pledge.
2: Proceeds from that piece of land.
3: Yes, sir, Brother Peter.
2: Ananias, why did you let Satan take control of your heart and make you lie to the Holy Spirit by keeping part of the money you received for the property?
3: What?
2: Before you sold the property, it belonged to you.
3: Well, of course.
2: And after you sold it, the money was yours.
3: It was?
2: Why, then, did you decide in your heart that you would do such a thing?
3: What are you talking about?
2: You know, Ananias. But do you realize that you have not lied to me or to men? You have lied to God.
3: He fell dead.
2: It is a terrible sin, Barnabas, to lie to God.
10: What shall we do with him?
2: Have the young men wrap him in grave clothes and bury him.
10: Yes, sir.
2: My dear believers, of all sins, lying is one of the worst. See that ye do it not.
9: Is my husband here, Brother Peter?
2: He was here about 3 hours ago, turned in this money. Tell me, Sapphira, is this the full amount you and your husband received for your property?
9: Yes, of course.
2: Oh, Sapphira, why did you and your husband decide to put the Lord's Spirit to a test? The men who buried your husband are returned. They are at the door right now, and they will bury you, too. Bury her beside her husband.

0: Members of the Sadducee Council, I have called this session for a special and specific purpose. Be it known to one and all that the influence of that man, Jesus of Nazareth, is coming to an end. We decided this long ago when Lazarus was supposed to have been brought to life after 4 days in the grave. We have talked and argued and made ineffectual stabs at trying to stop him. Now it shall be done. We have lacked the proper person to do it. That lack has been filled. We have with us today a man so filled with hatred for the followers of Jesus that nothing will stop him. He is a well-educated, highly respected man of integrity who has unbounded zeal and the will and the knowledge of how to put an end to the new faith. Saul of Tarsus, will you say a few words?
1: Yes, Saul of Tarsus!
2: I hate this new sect, the so-called followers of Jesus of Nazareth. I'm a Roman citizen because my father gained his Roman citizenship prior to my birth. Yet, I'm an Israelite among Israelites. I was named Saul after Israel's first king, who, like me, was of the tribe of Benjamin. I am highly educated. In Tarsus, I learned to speak Aramaic, Hebrew, Greek, and Latin. Learning all that Tarsus could teach me, I came to Jerusalem and was taught by the most renowned teacher in the world today, Gamaliel. With your indulgence, I should like for the Master Gamaliel to say a few words.
3: Thank you, Saul. Members of the council, I can assure you that my best pupil, Saul, was taught according to the perfect manner of the law. So brilliant a scholar was he, and so ardent is he for the doctrines and traditions of Judaism, that he has gone far beyond many of his peers in learning and zeal, and in his hatred of this new faith. There can be little doubt that the leaders of our nation and our religion have marked Saul of Tarsus for great things.
2: Thank you, Master, for those kind words. But kind words are not what is needed. Action, results, an end to Peter and his co-workers. I'm a man of action. I get results. I will put an eternal end to this new Satan-inspired doctrine. Caiaphas, Your Highness, will you please have someone bring me up to date on the activities of this new group?
0: The chief of our spy system will make a complete report.
2: I am acquainted with all the facts up until the time Peter and John were arrested and then dismissed. I want to know what has been happening since then.
4: I understand, sir. Despite the severe warning by this august body, Peter and his companions continue to speak with boldness, setting before the people the work and mission of Jesus, his crucifixion, resurrection, and ascension. They are crude, uneducated fishermen, yet they speak with remarkable clarity and eloquence. They actually accomplish signs and do miracles that daily increase the number of believers.
5: I myself have seen all sorts of ill and diseased people healed by Peter.
4: That is true, sir. And the people are going wild over Peter and his associates. They are extolling them above the priests and rulers. Peter and John are constantly preaching the resurrection of Jesus.
0: That enrages me. If they're not stopped soon, both the Sadducees and the Pharisees will lose all their influence.
5: Also, they're trying to prove that we murdered Jesus. And if they do, the people themselves will step in, and that can be very dangerous.
2: Displays of anger, Your Highness, will accomplish nothing.
0: Anger? It is righteous indignation against those Satan-inspired men who are trying to set aside our cherished doctrines.
5: What right have they to teach new ideas anyway? We are the teachers and the dispersers of religious ideas and favors.
2: Is there a possibility that you do not rightly understand scriptures? Or are misinterpreting or misapplying them?
0: Of course not.
5: We would never admit such an absurdity.
4: Peter and his companions have taken over Solomon's porch.
2: I have heard enough to make a decision. There is only one course of action. Cease being afraid of them and what the people will do if you treat them as they should be treated. Arrest them. They are the leaders. Handle them as you would any criminal. Place them in the common jail along with the other scum of the city.
0: Yes. Captain, you heard him. It's an order. Take them to the common jail and don't handle them with ease. Rough them up. Treat them roughly.
6: Ha, ha, ha, ha, ha, ha. There, Your Highness. Everything is secure. And the devil himself couldn't get out of there.
7: They are gaining courage. It's the first time they've treated any of us so roughly.
8: I'm reminded of what the Master said. If they have persecuted me, they will also persecute you. All these things they will do unto you for my name's sake.
7: I recall that he said unto us, "These things I tell you, that when the time of persecution shall come, ye may remember that I told you of them."
8: It is getting late. All the other prisoners are already asleep. Perhaps we'd better try to get some rest, too.
9: Greetings, beloved servants of God.
8: An angel?
9: Yes, John. I am come at the command of God, the mighty ruler of the universe. He has taken the imprisonment of his disciples into his own hands, for men are warring against his work. Unseen by the guards, I have opened the prison doors, and unseen, ye shall leave and go to your places of rest. In the morning, go, stand in the temple and speak to the people all the words of this life.
0: I believe every member of the Sanhedrin and Senate is here.
10: They are, Your Highness.
0: Captain, send someone to the prison and bring hither the prisoners.
6: Yes, Your Highness.
0: Some of you were not present at the conference and may not know with what crime we are charging Peter and John. For the first time, we have a charge that will convict them and rouse the anger of the people.
5: Oh, you talk too much, Caiaphas. They are being charged with insurrection by purposely murdering Ananias and Sapphira in a conspiracy to deprive the priests of their lawful authority.
10: The soldiers are entering the outer court now, Your Highness.
5: I do hope you don't bungle things as you usually do.
0: You don't like me, do you?
5: Oh, of course I do. You're my son-in-law and the high priest. You also...
10: The soldiers are entering.
0: Where are the prisoners?
11: Your Highness, the two prisoners, during the night, they escaped.

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we, the people of the United States, in order to form a more perfect union, establish justice, ensure domestic tranquility, provide for the common defense, promote the general welfare, and secure the blessings of liberty to ourselves and our posterity, do ordain and establish this Constitution for the United States of America.

We hold these truths to be self-evident, that all men are created equal, that they are endowed by their Creator with certain inalienable rights, that among these are life, liberty, and the pursuit of happiness.

I pledge allegiance to the flag of the United States of America and to the republic for which it stands, one nation, under God, indivisible, with liberty and justice for all.

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5: 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Your story hour's on!
6: Welcome to your story hour. I'm Aunt Nikki.
7: And I'm Uncle John, and we're here to bring you today's
8: inspiring story.
6: Hello there, everyone.
7: We're so glad you've joined us for another Your Story Hour program. What do you have for us today, Aunt Nikki?
6: Uncle John, I'm happy to present a story of daring and danger that took place far away from where we're sitting right now.
7: Sounds exciting. Tell me more.
6: You'll just have to keep listening. I can't give away too much now, you know.
7: All right, Aunt Nikki. At least tell us who this story's about.
6: Fair enough. Our story is one about an incredible and courageous couple named Ferdinand and Anna Stahl. Anna was a Swedish immigrant to the United States, and Ferdinand grew up in Michigan. They both earned nursing degrees, and in the early 1900s, they felt called by God to serve as missionaries to the people of Bolivia and Peru, high in the Andes mountain range in South America. Oh, and one more thing.
7: Yes, Aunt Nikki?
6: Well, since this story involves places where Spanish and several other languages were spoken, we'll just stick to English so everyone can understand.
7: Good idea. So, what does Aunt Carol call this adventure?
6: She calls it Up in the Andes.
9: When the Stahls left the United States to serve in South America, they couldn't simply hop on an airplane for a several-hour flight as we can today. Instead, with their 16-year-old daughter, Franita, and 3-year-old son, Wallace, they sailed for nearly 3 weeks from New York City. Once they made harbor, the Stahls listened anxiously as the dangerous options by which they could disembark were presented.
10: Yes, folks, it's the roughest port in the world.
11: I believe it. So, how precisely do we get to shore over those waves?
10: Now you have two choices. Let that crane hoist you in its chair over the water to that boat bobbing in the waves, or we can row the boat right up close to our ship here, and you can jump. The sailors below will catch you.
11: Anna, what do you think?
12: Ferdy, I don't like the looks of that crane. I think I'll feel best if me jump.
10: In that case, you want to jump right when the wave and that little boat are at their highest. Otherwise, you'll be falling a lot longer and a lot farther.
12: So I see.
10: All right, the boat's in place. Get ready to jump. Wait. Now.
13: I catch you, senora. Welcome.
12: Gracias, senor.
11: Here comes Fernita.
13: Senorita.
12: Oh, thank you.
9: One by one, the Stalls jumped from the ship to the boat, which took them safely to shore. Before long, they were on a train chugging up the steep incline of the Andes Mountains.
5: Papa, we just keep going up and up.
11: Yes, Wallace. We're climbing to the roof of the world. We all may start feeling a little funny, lightheaded, because the air is thinner at higher altitudes.
14: And you might find yourself feeling tired more quickly.
11: But don't worry. We'll soon all get used to it.
5: How much farther do we have to go, Father?
11: Well, Fernita, tonight we'll stop in Arequipa, and then continue on to Puno in the morning. From Puno, we'll take the first available steamer across Lake Titicaca, where we'll leave Peru and be in Bolivia. Then, we'll have just a few more hours train ride to La Paz, the capital of Bolivia.
5: And then you and Mama will start being missionaries?
11: We can all be missionaries for God wherever we are, even if we haven't quite reached our destination.
14: Child, come close. Here, put this on.
12: My head hurts.
14: Darling, mine too, but it will get better.
11: I think this is the highest point of our journey over the Andes. This is Crucero Alto, over 14,000 feet, or nearly 3 miles above sea level. When we get to La Paz, we'll only be 2 miles high.
5: Mother, look! That city must be La Paz. The houses are all so colorful.
14: And in a canyon ringed by mountains. I still can't get over seeing snow on the peaks when we're this close to the equator.
11: Does it remind you of Sweden?
14: Well, they're both mountainous, but Bolivia has a wildness and beauty all its own.
9: Once the Stahl family arrived in La Paz, they began their work. Soon, in order to be close to those they especially wanted to help, the family moved into a neighborhood where the native Indians lived and opened a free clinic to serve the people.
12: Don't go to that clinic!
14: Fernita, look!
12: Yes, yeah, someone is at the gate to the clinic.
14: I'll see what she wants. Good day, senora.
15: Hola, please, can't you help me?
14: Come in, come in.
15: Many thanks, senora.
14: Right this way, and welcome to our clinic. Here we are. This is my daughter, Fernita.
15: Hola.
16: And hello to you, senora.
14: Please, have a seat. I'll be right with you.
15: Gracias. Thank you.
5: They'll make you work. Mother, do you hear what that woman outside is yelling?
14: Not quite, but I don't think she likes us.
5: She's saying we're bad people who want to hurt them. And she's trying to stop people from even coming in to see us. Doesn't she know we're trying to help?
14: Fernita, I fear she is glad for us to help her, but not so glad for us to help the needy native people, the Indians.
5: But the Indians are so poor.
14: Yes, and I think she'd like them to stay that way.
9: The Stahls were happy to help everyone who came to the clinic. As the months slid by, Ferdinand also traveled for weeks at a time by horse and mule, treating the people and sharing the gospel. Homecoming was always a happy occasion.
14: Ferdy, you're home. Oh, but as always, after these long trips, you look exhausted.
11: A mule is a steadfast beast over these Rocky Mountain trails, but it's very tiresome travel, I can tell you.
14: Oh, here, come sit.
11: Thank you, love. The Bible says a prudent wife is from the Lord. She knows just what is needed. How are you? Everyone is well?
14: None of us have taken ill this time. The children are both in bed. How was your journey? You've been gone.
11: 11 days. Longer than I planned, but everywhere I go, people have heard that I can help their sick ones, and they bring them to me.
14: Ferdy, the need is so great.
11: I just wish I knew the language the Aymara Indians speak. I can catch a word here and there, but if we are to serve them well, we must become fluent.
14: I know. The Indians are 95% of the population, yet they are by far the poorest.
11: And very few of them even know how to read. We see how Indians are treated as inferior here in the city, but it is even worse out in the countryside.
14: Oh, dear.
11: Anna, I pray that God will make a way for us to work amongst the Indian people around Lake Titicaca. We could open schools so that people can learn to read and write and do math. That way they won't be cheated in the marketplace.
14: With God's help, I believe we can. Oh, you have some mail. There's a letter from the mission office in Lima.
11: From the mission office? Let me see. Anna, listen. Elder Allen writes that an Indian chief in Planteria, a mission on the Peruvian side of Lake Titicaca, has asked for a teacher to come.
14: Oh, Ferdy, that's so exciting!
11: Elder Allen wants me to meet him there next month.
14: This could be the opening you've been praying for!
17: Brother Stahl, welcome to Planteria.
11: So glad to be here, Elder Allen.
17: I want you to meet Chief Manuel Camacho.
11: Chief?
17: Chief Camacho, this is Ferdinand Stahl from the United States. He paid his family's own way to South America to serve as missionary.
18: Welcome. Welcome. Thank you for coming.
11: Thank you for the invitation.
17: Chief Camacho runs a school for children in Planteria.
11: Wonderful.
18: Please, have a seat. I would like to tell you my story. Our people have struggled greatly for hundreds of years, Brother Stahl. As you know, it was not always this way. Before the Spanish conquistadors came and discovered what they called the New World, the Incan Empire stretched from Ecuador to Argentina, from the Pacific Ocean into the Amazon jungle.
11: Yes. And if I remember correctly, the Incans believed themselves to be the children of the sun.
18: Yes. Their capital was Cusco. Well, legend tells, the sun sent its daughter and son to found an empire for the people of the Andes Mountains. They carried a wedge of gold, and where the wedge of gold sank into the soil and disappeared from sight, that is where the empire should be centered.
11: I see.
17: The Incan civilization was actually quite advanced.
18: Very true, Elder Allen. There was a system of laws and justice. Fine buildings, many of which are still standing. Highways, tunnels, bridges, wells, and an irrigation system for their terraced farms with crops of maize, avocado, peanuts, squash, sweet potatoes, and more. Life was much better in those days.
11: But then the Spanish conquistadors arrived.
18: And everything changed. The conquistadors believed they were serving God, yet their greed for gold, what the Incans called the tears of the sun, outshone all else. In 1532, with just a small army of men, they overthrew the Incan Empire with deceit and gunpowder. They introduced strange European diseases from which countless Indians died, and they forced the people into near slavery, shattering their system of life.
17: Even now, in the early 1900s, the Incan people are trampled upon.
18: Yes. The wealthy landowners keep the poor workers under their thumb and encourage them to drink alcohol and use cocaine. And that pushes them down yet more. With no education, they have no way to fight back.
11: But now you've started a school?
18: Yes, in my own house. You see, my parents lost their land and did not want me to suffer the same fate, living at the mercy of landowners. I was taken in by a Christian doctor and his wife, who saw that I received an education. I traveled with the Christian missionaries to Mexico and to the United States, where I saw how schools can transform a community. A decade ago, I started a secret school for adults. I have faced many challenges. I have been beaten and thrown into jail,

0: and learn about Jesus. I can offer you my home to live in. It may also have to continue to serve as a school for a little while yet, but Lord willing, this lake shall soon be circled with schools.
1: What do you think, Brother Stahl?
2: I am so humbled. You are offering me the fulfillment of a dream I have long carried. I will have to write my mission headquarters to approve such a change in station, but if they do, I will gladly join with you in serving your people.
3: We'll get back to our story in a bit, but first it's time for a little fun, isn't it, Aunt Nikki?
4: Sure, Uncle John.
3: You see, boys and girls, we received some very special letters from some very special people.
4: What do we have here? Oh, a joke sent in by Timothy from Michigan. Let's see if you can get this, Uncle John.
3: All right.
4: What does a piece of toast wear to bed?
3: What does a piece of toast wear to bed? Stumps me. What's the answer, Aunt Nikki?
4: A piece of toast wears its pajamas to bed.
3: Pajamas, of course. Now I'm going to be hungry for bread and jam all day.
4: Me too. Thank you, Timothy, for sending in this funny joke.
3: Okay, here's one for me. It's from Kenton, who lives in Kentucky. It says, why did the football player enjoy fishing so much?
4: The football player like fishing? Don't all men like fishing?
3: No way, uh-uh.
4: I know. It's just a stereotype, and it's not good to make assumptions based on stereotypes. So tell me, why did the football player like fishing?
3: Because he loved his tackle box.
4: Oh, someone who likes tackle football would like a tackle box. But I think you should explain to everyone what a tackle box is, Uncle John.
3: All right, boys and girls. Even if you've never gone fishing before, I imagine you understand that whatever you're doing, you need to be prepared and have all the necessary supplies.
4: For example, you always take your backpack when you go to school because that's where you keep your textbooks, notebooks, pencils, computer, and other school supplies.
3: Exactly. For fishing, you have fishing line, hooks, lures, and bait. All of these things are kept in a box called the tackle box. Thank you, Kenton, for sending in a joke that made us all laugh and also maybe helped some of us to learn something new.
4: Mm-hmm. Girls and boys, do you have a message you'd like to send to me or Uncle John?
3: Perhaps you have a joke, especially for me, so that I can stump Aunt Nikki.
4: Oh, now just wait here. I'm sure they have a riddle for me that I can use on you.
3: Or maybe you want to tell us about how one of our stories is important to you.
4: Or to send us a prayer request. Every workday, all of the Your Story Hour staff get together and pray over all the new prayer requests that have come in.
3: Whatever message you have, we love hearing from you because we love you.
4: So very much. We look forward to hearing from you. But now, let's get back to our story called Up in the Andes.
5: The Stahl family soon moved to Peru, joining Chief Camacho in his efforts to establish schools. In order to work among the Indians, the family began their efforts to learn the Aymara language, and the fastest to learn it was young Wallace. He spent his days playing with the Indian children, joining their games, and even helping them herd llamas. Ferdinand began taking Wallace with him on his travels to serve as translator. One day, as they passed through a village...
6: How much farther, Papa?
2: A few more villages after this one. We should be there by mid-afternoon. My, these townspeople sure are friendly. Humaraskamaki!
6: Papa, do you know what they were saying back there?
2: Well, no, son. I guess I don't.
6: They were calling you a devil and all kinds of bad things. And they said you have horns.
2: Oh, no. Really? I had no idea.
6: And you said the same to you.
2: So, Anna, all that time they were shouting at me, I was just returning their insults.
7: Oh, no!
2: Yes. As funny as it was, though. I do feel bad about what I unknowingly called out to them, but I'll tell you this. When we traveled back through that village on our way home, no one gave up.

0: us any trouble.
1: Really?
0: Really. I was reminded of what Jesus said in the Sermon on the Mount. Agree with thine adversary quickly. Even though I didn't know what I was saying in this case, it does look like agreeing with them had a positive effect.
1: Oh, Ferdy, God is so good. He's always with us.
2: Ferdinand continued to travel far and wide, telling people about Jesus and learning where new schools might be established. In village after village, he shared God's love.
0: My friends, Jesus is coming soon to reclaim his own. He loves you, and he will take you to live forever with him.
3: Senor Stark, please, tell me, when will you return to our village?
0: Chief, we have so few missionaries, I can't tell you when I will be able to return.
3: But I want to know when you will come again and teach us all. We need you.
0: I really don't know. Your village is so far from our mission, and...
3: Oh, but we must know, please.
0: Listen, if I am not able to return, someone else will come.
3: But how am I to know that someone else will teach us the same things?
0: Here, do you see this stone?
3: Yes.
0: Let me break it into two pieces. Yeah. There. I will take this half that is broken off, and you take the other half. Whoever comes to teach your people will bring the half I have in my hand.
3: So if our halves match, I will know you have sent him.
2: The Stahls made rapid progress in their mission work and soon purchased land on which to build a hospital, school, and a house. Even as they began building, powerful people opposed them. Local leaders issued warnings and threats.
4: I'm ordering you, go back where you came from.
5: Yeah. Go away! We don't want you here!
6: Yeah, we do.
4: If you know what's good for you, you better clear out.
5: Or you'll be killed!
7: Yes, we will kill you!
8: Brother Stahl, these people are cursing us and throwing stones at us. We should fight back.
0: No, my friend. Let's remember what Jesus prayed when the angry mob was surrounding him and when soldiers were putting him on the cross. Forgive them, he said. They don't know what they are doing. He is our example, so when this crowd curses us, let's work on quietly. When they throw stones, let's just take shelter as best we can.
2: One day, a mob came, ransacked the new hospital and school, and dragged 8 people, including Chief Camacho and his 11-year-old son, 21 miles to the city of Puno, where they were put in jail. Brother Stahl visited the judge overseeing their trial.
0: Someday, Your Honor, you will be called before God's great judgment seat to answer for the judgment you are about to make. The individuals you are about to examine are just trying to help the Indian people.
9: I see. Thank you, Senor Stahl. I have appreciated your visit. I will be sure to judge these Indians justly.
2: The judge released Chief Camacho and the others from prison that very day. Their experience became key in helping to push through a law guaranteeing religious freedom, which in 1915 passed in Peru's Congress. Later, however, a mob raided the Stahl's house. And what upset Ferdinand the most was the loss of his half of the pebble, the one he had pledged to return when a teacher was sent to the people of the village. But no matter how the Stahl's enemies tried to stop their work, the family continued to trust the Lord. Then came the surprising news that within just 2 months' time, 5 of their biggest opponents, those who had tried to stop their ministry, had fallen ill and died. One day, as Ferdinand was traveling to a village by mule, a man riding a horse caught up with him.
10: Good afternoon, senor. What is your name?
0: I am Fernando Stahl.
10: You are from the United States of America?
0: Yes.
10: And you work with the mission in Plantaria?
0: Yes.
10: Senor Stahl, I am Pablo Corpio, the governor of this region.
0: Senor, it is a pleasure to meet you.
10: Listen, I must tell you, I have not always supported your work. In fact, I have done my best to stop you. But I see now the good that you are doing on behalf of the people. Please, consider me now your friend.
0: Governor, I receive your friendship with gladness.
10: Senor, I must tell you, though, there are men who wish to see Chief Camacho dead because of his work. You should not let him leave his home under any circumstances.
0: I see. Thank you for telling me.
10: And now, I have a strange question for you.
0: Ask away.
10: Tell me, how is it that 5 men, all enemies of you and your mission work, have died within a few months?
0: God alone knows the answer to that, Governor.
2: Eventually, the Stahls were joined by new missionaries who helped to run the school, and their work prospered. With the extra help, Ferdinand finally had opportunity to visit the remote village where the chief, for whom he'd broken the stone, lived. However, he was greeted by the chief's wife.
6: Señor Stahl, you come back!
0: Yes. I am sorry. I was not able to come sooner.
6: Oh, señor, why did you stay away so many years?
0: But señora, it has only been about 3 years' time since my visit.
6: Oh, it has been at least 20 years since you were here before.
0: No, no, not so long as that.
6: Yes, it is more than 20 years ago. We have waited so long. My son has died. We have lost...
0: Oh, señora, I am so, so sorry. Tell me, where is your husband?
6: Oh, he is away. It will be several weeks before his return.
0: May I see the broken stone I gave him?
6: Oh, I do not know where it is. It is so precious that my husband would not tell even me where he hid it.
0: I understand. But when he returns, please tell him that we are starting a mission here. You will soon have a school and a clinic.
6: Oh, then we can come and hear and learn, and our sick can receive medicine. This is wonderful. Oh, we have waited so long.
2: As the years passed, the Stahls were able to establish mission schools and clinics in many villages. But despite their success, there were still dangerous people who opposed them.
11: Señor Stahl, you must know. There are rumors of a mob planning to kill you.
0: I shouldn't think so. We have religious freedom now in Peru, but we can share our faith without fear.
2: Just a few days later, however, the Stahls, who were staying with an Indian family, were attacked by a mob just as they were arriving back at the house.
12: Surround the house! Surround the house!
1: Ferdy, our horses!
0: Never mind, Anna. Quickly, let's get inside.
12: Pick up the stone and throw it!
1: Ferdy, your head! You're bleeding! Quickly, we've got to get inside with the others!
8: Señor Stahl, you're covered with blood.
1: A stone hit his head, Luciano.
8: Let me help you.
0: In a minute. Quickly, let's stack our baggage in front of the door so the mob can't break in.
1: Come, friends. Let's pray that God watches over us and that his will is done. Father, you have blessed us in so many ways. We pray for your protection. We thank you for your love, and we pray that whatever may be your will in this hour, you will not forget us when you bring your kingdom. In the sweet name of Jesus, we pray. Amen.
13: Amen.
8: I'm going to go out there and try to talk to
0: them. No, Luciano, wait. They'll tear you apart.
14: Set the roof on fire!
1: They're coming with torches!
8: For the roof!
15: Oh, no, they don't! My roof! Get back! Get back! This is my roof!
2: Meanwhile, inside the house...
1: Ferdy, I don't know how much longer we have. If they storm the house...
0: I love you, Anna.
8: Hey, what's happening out there?
0: It sounds like everyone has just run off.
8: Let's look outside. Señor Stahl, look!
16: There's a great company of Indians, all armed, coming to defend you!
8: Do you see them?
0: No, I... Anna, do you see them?
1: No, I don't see!
16: Oh, they are a vast army. I have never seen such an army!
0: Oh, Anna, God has sent an army of angels to rescue us and all our friends here.
1: Praise God!
0: Thank you, Lord.
2: In the days and months that followed the amazing rescue by angels, the Stahls continued establishing schools, educating the people, and transforming their communities. Later, their work would take them down from the mountains and into the Amazon jungle, where they continued to heal, teach, and share Jesus' love.
17: Wow, Uncle John, what an incredible story and what incredible dedication. There's no limit to what God can do through us when we give ourselves to Him.
18: That's right, Aunt Nikki. And there are so many examples of that kind of faith. People like Moses, who even though he may have had a speech impediment, courageously led the children of Israel through the wilderness.
17: Mm-hmm. Or people like Amy Carmichael, an Irish missionary who shared God's love to the people of India for more than 50 years, becoming the beloved mother, or Amma, to hundreds of orphans and children.
18: You can buy these and many, many other inspiring stories on our website, yourstoryhour.org.
17: Once you're on our website, click on Shop in the menu. 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
18: For example, if you type Moses in the search bar, a number of stories will appear, including the Ten Commandments. Moses fulfills his destiny and miracles by the sea, the story of when God saved the Israelites by parting the Red Sea so they could pass on dry land.
17: Oh, Uncle John, that reminds me of a joke I heard the other day.
18: Okay.
17: What do you get if you drop a white shirt into the Red Sea?
18: It's a white shirt, but dropping it into the Red Sea doesn't make it red. Might it make it wet? Is that the answer?
17: You got it, Uncle John. Remember, boys and girls, if you have any jokes, stories, or prayer requests you'd like to share with Uncle John or with me, please send us a message.
18: We love to hear from you. And now it's time to go. But we hope you'll join us again next time for another exciting story.
17: Goodbye.

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1: 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I'm your host, Tom Majure. I am super excited about this segment. Let's have a word of prayer first. Father in heaven, we are all part of your family, men and women, boys and girls. God made men and women unique and special, fulfilling a God-ordained role. Be with our guest today as she shares this exciting announcement for our women in the audience. Lord, be with us. Grant us your peace. In Jesus' name, amen. I'm your host, Tom Majure. We're going to be talking about a women's retreat. Not only is it a women's retreat, but it is a Three Angels Broadcasting women's retreat. And to tell us about that is Jill Marconi of Three Angels Broadcasting Network. Welcome to Strong Tower Radio, Jill.
2: Thank you so much, Brother Tom. It's a privilege to be here. We love and appreciate Strong Tower, that's for sure.
1: It's definitely a mutual appreciation.
2: Praise the Lord.
1: Tell us about this women's retreat. There are women's retreats. And, you know, just Jill, as I've observed, at least in our local area, the men go for one day and they're done. But the women, they go for a whole weekend and they don't want to go home. But there's something, a difference between a men's retreat and a women's retreat. Each one has a special place for it. Tell us about the 3ABN women's retreat and why we're doing it and what's the theme.
2: Thank you so much, Brother Tom. Yes, the theme is Out of the Shadows, and I'll get to that theme in just a moment. But as far as why we are doing it, I would say, this is from Jill's perspective, I am passionate about women's ministry. Had the privilege and opportunity of sharing at women's conferences, women's retreats all around the world. And as I go and travel and speak and share with the woman, I'm reminded of what God wants to do in our hearts and in our lives. First of all, we're all the same. God made us the same at some level inside, and God wants to work to bring healing and transformation. So many times there's pain in the past, or there's some sort of brokenness. Sometimes we're so active and busy in ministry, we feel like we pour out to everyone else. But who's going to pour into us? How do we receive that in our own hearts and lives? Because you can only give what you have first received from Jesus. So as we share with women, I have seen the power of God at work, the power of the Holy Spirit. When women come together for the purpose of seeking God, opening up His Word to discover what He has for us in His Word, praying together, and there's healing and transformation that only God alone can do. None of us can bring any sort of healing or transformation. God's the one who does that. I think the world has kind of hijacked what God intended woman to be all along. You know, in the world's mindset, women are, we say, catty, women backbite, some women gossip. That's all the negative that Satan wants to get in there. But in God's plan, God called us to be sisters in Jesus because we're all daughters of Him. And so the privilege of women coming together, I have seen such brokenness change to healing and victory. I have seen addictions break and those bands, as it were, of Satan that hold us fast just shattered. I have seen transformation take place because of the power of God's Word. When God's Word is shared, it never returns void, but it always accomplishes what God has set forth for it to accomplish. So it is a beautiful, incredible thing to witness God's plan for women to support one another, to pray for one another, to have each other's back, and to just walk through that journey together. Those relationships that are formed at those conferences can last a lifetime of encouragement and sharing with each other. Plus, the transformation that God wants to work in our lives, that lasts a lifetime as well. I know a lot of times people say, well, women's ministry is just about tea parties. You know how people say that. Okay, we're just going to wear pink and have a tea party. But there's so much depth that can be discovered because God's Word is powerful. And as women, as we get into the Word, study the Word, learn how to study the Word, learn how to share that with others, and then ourselves be equipped and edified to share that with others. That is the power of women's ministry from, I think, the way that God wants us to look at it. So out of that concept, wow, this is what God can do with women's ministry, and this is the incredible power of God's Word at work in a woman's heart and life. The transformation God can do in marriages, I have seen after retreats, marriages mended and children and parents working better together and relationships healed. So what God can do. So we're doing, this is the first ever 3ABN Women's Conference. And the reason we want to do it is because we've seen the power of women's ministry combined with the Word of God and the anointing power of the Holy Spirit, that we want lives changed and transformed. We believe we're living, as it were, in the toenails of the Daniel 2 image. Jesus is coming soon, and this is an opportunity for women to come together to receive what God has for us so that we can be changed inside, from the inside out, not just saying, okay, accept a set of doctrines and then you're good. God wants to come in. God wants to change us. God wants to revive us. God wants to renew in us a spirit of ministry and outreach and evangelism so we can share that with someone else. So the theme is out of the shadows, because women were never created to live in the shadows, carrying those burdens of fear and disappointment, exhaustion, hidden pain. We pour out to others, but we want to be poured in ourselves. So this is a weekend of getting into the Word of God and opening up. We're going to walk through the stories of six different biblical women to see what God has for us. We're going to look at God Sees the Hidden Heart. That's the story of Hagar. Healing in His presence, the story of the woman with the issue of blood. From shame to grace, the story of the woman caught in adultery. Remembering who you are, the story of the Samaritan woman at the well. From fear to freedom, Esther's courage to stand up for such a time as this. And then walking in the light, how we don't live in darkness. God calls us to come out of that. And how we learn to walk daily in the light of God's truth and the beauty of His purity and carrying His presence with us. So those are the six main keynote sessions. We have different breakout sessions on God's call to heal on purpose, the healing God wants to do in our lives and hearts as women. We're going to look at how we hold on in faith for the miracles we cannot see, what happens when it seems like your prayers are not answered, and how do we reach out by faith. We're going to take a look at the identity crisis. Who am I in Christ? What is my value in Jesus? And we're going to talk about spiritualism in the media. So many different breakout sessions as well. We have an incredible lineup of speakers. Shelley Quinn's going to be sharing. Reese Rafferty will be sharing. Yvonne Shelton will be sharing. Tammy Conway, she's a pastor's wife from your conference, I think, Michigan Conference. Sister Blessings Wynn will be sharing. She comes from California. Melody Mason will be sharing. And I'll be sharing as well as Sister Sandra Lee Perryman Mars. She's a powerful woman of faith, and she's the Women's Ministry Director for the Texas Conference. The Women's Ministry Retreat will be held in the Texas Conference, and we're so grateful for Sister Sandy just opening up and the partnership together with that.
1: You know, I'm listening to the persons that you're focusing on, those six women.
2: Yeah.
1: Just amazing. You know, if I was to make that list, it's amazing you have Samaritans. You have non-Israelites, non-Jews, people who, you say, out of the shadows. These people were definitely in the shadows. I mean, think about Hagar. And I mean, if I was to list out the six women, they would all be high ranking people of the Bible. But these guys wouldn't all make it.
2: No, you're right, because we think of Mary, the mother of Jesus.
1: Yes.
2: We would think of Deborah, who helped lead them into battle. We would think of those, Huldah the prophetess. But we wanted to focus on women with a past. Women who had pain in their lives. Women who felt alone, forsaken, or abandoned. And to recognize that God sees you too. God sees each one in our brokenness. And God says, you don't have to stay there. There can be healing. There can be forgiveness. There can be restoration and reconciliation. So no matter where we came from, it does not determine who we are in Jesus today.
1: Wow, that's totally powerful. I think about, Jill, the fact that you've spoken at these women conferences around the world, and you can bring if you stay in one place all the time, you are in a single culture. But that cross-pollination that you've seen, you must have seen with all these conferences, you bring back many valuable traits to inculcate into this conference.
2: Yeah, it's powerful. The most valuable thing I've learned is that God is at work. God is powerful, and to watch him do the work to bring the deliverance and healing is powerful. So we're going to have a prayer room that's part of the women's conference experience. We'll have some worship music that's part of the conference experience, where we get together and we worship God together. We're going to have a Q&A. That's part of the conference experience, where the women can ask their questions of the different speakers and have a panel. We're going to have, besides the main sessions and the breakout and the prayer time, there also be individual time where the speakers can share and spend time praying with the women who come. And there's a time to make new friends and to join together. So that's just the beauty of it. We will be recording, so that will be available, of course, on 3ABN sometime as well. But the purpose is to bring the women together. Now, we're only going to have, for the first conference here, Brother Tom, 500 women. So we're capping it at 500 women, since it's the first one, and we're still learning what we're doing, so we didn't want to go larger than that. But 500, and that way that will give some individual time as well. We are so grateful. If I can give a shout-out to the church, we're going to the Edinburgh Seventh-day Adventist Church, that's in Edinburgh, Texas, and it's way south. And it's a good time of year to go south because we're doing the conferences November 6th through 8th. So that's coming this fall, November 6th through 8th. And that time of year, it's a good time to go south because it'll be warmer and we can enjoy that as well. So just a special thank you to the church there, Pastor Bogdan Platten. I'm not sure I'm pronouncing his name correctly, but he is the senior pastor there at the Edinburgh Seventh-day Adventist Church. He and the women's ministry leader there, Sister Lucy, they've just been praying for God to open up these doors for the ministry. So excited for the 3ABN Women's Conference to be held there. So just very grateful for all the work they're doing to put in for the conference as well.
1: Oh, the thought came to mind is you can be a snowbird for a weekend, and we know about snowbirds in Michigan.
2: See, it's a good time of year to go south. That's right.
1: So let's. Why don't you share about how ladies can be a part of this particular wonderful weekend, Out of the Shadows with 3ABN Women's Conference Retreat?
2: Absolutely. So the best way is our website. 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So that's 3ABN Women's, W-O-M-E-N-S, conference, conference.com. So all the information is there. You can look at the home page. That will give you the schedule. You can look at the registration page. Now, registration is required. And the early bird registration, I'm not sure when this airs, but the early bird registration ends July 3rd. But that doesn't mean you only have until July 3rd to register. The regular registration ends September 30. And then the late registration is October 19. All of that's on the website, but the point is the sooner you register, of course, the cheaper it is, which is a blessing. So all the registration is on there. You just enter your name and all of that information and the payments there. Then if you look at the attending tab at the top of their website, that website there, the 3abnwomensconference.com, it has the menu. There'll be catered meals. We got a chef locally there who's going to provide plant-based meals for us for the weekend. So you can read the menu on there. Then it has the airport information with a recommended airport to fly into, as well as the hotel information. Now, there's 1, 2, 3, 4, 5, I'm looking at it now, 5 hotels listed on the website that we've already reserved the room block at a special discounted rate, but you'll need to either register that online or call them and ask for the 3ABN Women's Conference discount. In addition, sometimes women say, well, I want to be paired with a roommate, and I love to do that. And it's a way to get to know another woman and to have extra time together and to split the cost of the hotel room, which is a gift, too. So we have a special Facebook group that's developed just for that, where women can connect with women and share, be roommates for the weekend. So that's on the website as well. It's a private Facebook group, not an open one. So you can just click on that link and get that. And some people say, well, I really don't want to put any information online, and I'm not comfortable with that. You can always call us at 3ABN, and we have all of the information there as well. So that would be 618-627-4651. That number again is 618-627-4651. And when you call in, you can either press extension 2, which reaches our call center, and the ladies there are ready to register people if they call in, or you can ask for Christina, and she and Jasmine are helping to coordinate it from 3ABN side, and they could answer any other questions you have about it as well. So that would be the basic information, 3ABNWomensConference.com, or just calling us at 3ABN, 618-627-4651. It's just a time where we can come together and experience the healing that God wants to bring.
1: Well, you've been listening to Jill Marconi of 3ABN network, and we've enjoyed this. She's talking about the first ever 3ABN Women's Conference that's going to be in Texas in November 6th through 8th. And there's early bird registration going on even as we speak. And Jill, just thank you so much for telling us about Out of the Shadows Women Retreat that you will be putting on.
2: Thank you so much, Brother Tom. 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
1: Likewise, we send our blessings to 3ABN, our network, and the work that each one of you are doing, and we enjoy the programs, especially the 3ABN Sabbath School panel.
2: Praise the Lord. It's a privilege to learn from my brothers and sisters on the panel, that's for sure. I learn a great deal.
1: Amen. God bless. Until next time. Bye now.

old story that I love to tell about a dirty old man who used to live in a dirty old house away up on the side of a hill in a country far, far away. He was called a hermit because he didn't like to be with people. He just liked to live all by himself. He ate as little food as he could so that he wouldn't have to work any more than he just had to. He never swept his house, he never washed his clothes, and he never pulled the weeds from his garden. He just slept and slept and sat in the sunshine nearly all the time. Down in the valley, there was a beautiful city where the good king of the country lived. But the dirty old hermit was content to live all by himself and only went to the city once in a while when it was necessary to sell a bundle of wood in order to buy something to eat. One day the dirty old man was sitting in the sunshine among the weeds when he heard a horse coming up the path toward his house. Cloppity, cloppity, cloppity, clop. And he looked. And it was the king riding on his horse up the hill. He came closer and closer. He tied his horse to a post and walked toward the dirty old house. Then he stood there looking over the valley to the majestic mountains on the other side. What a beautiful sight, said the king. Aren't those mountains beautiful? The dirty old hermit heard the king speaking and turned to look at the mountains, and the king saw him. Friend hermit, he said, may I come again to look at these majestic hills from your garden? The view from here is so grand, it makes me feel like a better man. But the poor old hermit was so ashamed of his dirty old house and his dirty old garden that he couldn't speak, and he hung his head in shame. And while he sat there wondering what to do, the king went away. But he will come again, said the hermit to himself. I must get ready for him. So he cleared away the weeds and swept the path to his house and repaired his old broken stool and placed it in front of his house and waited for the king to come again. And one day he heard a horse coming up the hill again. Cloppity, cloppity, cloppity, clop. And it was the king, and he came and sat on the stool and gazed over the valley to the beautiful, beautiful hills. Thank you so much, friend hermit, he said. What a lovely view. May I stay a little longer? And may I please have a glass of water to drink? Poor old hermit. His cup was dirty and his bucket was empty and his spring was muddy and overgrown with weeds. What could he do? In shame, he ran to the spring to clean his cup. But when he got back, the king had gone away. But he will come again, said the hermit to himself. He said he would, and I must get ready for him. So he cleaned the spring and cleaned his cup. Then he put a table beside the little stool in front of his house and brought fresh water in his bucket every day and kept it on the table and waited for the king to come again. And one day, he heard a horse coming up the hill again. Cloppity, cloppity, cloppity, clop. And it was the king. And he came and sat on the stool and drank a cup of lovely cool water. Then he gazed and gazed over the valley to the beautiful hills. Thank you so much, friend hermit, he said. I just love to come here and enjoy this beautiful view. It was so good of you to have lovely cool water all ready. I am so tired and hungry today. Could I please have a little bread to eat? Poor old hermit. He had nothing to eat but a few half-rotten grapes and a dry crust or two of bread. He didn't dare to offer them to the king. In shame, he went into his house and wondered what he could do. And while he was there, the king went away. But he will come again, said the hermit to himself. He said he would, and I must get ready for him. So he went into the forest and cut wood, and sold it in the city, and bought corn meal and baked corn cakes every day. Then he watered his garden and weeded his turnips and waited for the king to come again.
And one day, he heard a horse coming up the hill again. Cloppity, cloppity, cloppity, clop. And it was the king. And he came and sat on the stool and drank the water and ate some corn cakes and some turnips. Thank you so much, friend Hermit, he said. Now I am all refreshed, and I can sit here and watch the sun set on those beautiful mountains. Then he said, friend Hermit, I'd like to sleep here tonight, so that I could see the sunrise in the morning. Sleep here? Poor old Hermit! He didn't dare to tell the king that he had no bed, and that he slept on some old bags on the floor. In shame he hung his head and went inside his house, wondering what he could do. And while he was there, the king went away. But he will come again, said the hermit to himself. He said he would, and I must get ready for him. So he went into the forest and cut some nice poles and made a nice bed. Then he cut some more poles and made a nice veranda in front of his house. Then he sold some more wood and bought a nice mattress and a nice blanket. Then he noticed how dirty his house was, so he swept his house and washed his windows. Then he noticed how dirty his clothes were, so he sold some more wood and bought some nice new clothes. And every day he swept his house and weeded his garden and drew fresh water and baked corn cakes and bathed himself and dressed in his nice new clothes and waited for the king to come again. And one day he heard a horse coming up the hill again. Cloppity, cloppity, clop. And it was the king. And the old hermit went to meet him. And the king came and sat on the stool and drank the water and ate the corn cakes and watched the sun set behind the beautiful mountains. And the king said, thank you so much, my friend. It has been so good of you to let me come and rest in your garden and refresh myself with your food and your water, and to sit here and look over the valley at those great, tall, strong mountains. God must be so great to be able to make mountains like that. And he is so good to let us see them. It makes me want to be a better man and a better king. Then the king slept on the nice new bed and stayed with the hermit all night and watched the sunrise in the morning. And the old hermit was so happy because the king ate with him and talked with him and stayed with him. He was not ashamed anymore, and he wasn't lazy anymore, and he wasn't dirty anymore. And the people didn't call him Dirty Old Hermit anymore. They called him the Friend of Hermit.

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2: You've probably noticed that the real star of the show is not a person, but a book. And if you've been following along, you've noticed that what I usually do before the show is over is to challenge you to go and read this book. And by that, I don't mean read books about the Bible, but actually sit down and read the Bible itself. Because sadly, in the 21st century, we have a lot of people who think they know what the Bible says. But when you ask them a few questions, you find out they've never actually read it. And to that end, I was thinking that maybe sometimes this show could actually become a little bit of a Bible course, because after all, the people who produce this show, the good folks at the Voice of Prophecy, also happen to run the world's biggest and oldest correspondence Bible school. And if that's news to you, you should probably know that our Discover Bible School is mostly free, at least for you. Now, it's not actually free, because we invest millions to make sure it remains one of the best Bible courses in the world. We believe so strongly in the value of this book that we don't want people to actually have to pay to just learn about it. So for well over 80 years, our Bible school has been made possible thanks to the generous help of donors. So, if you've never looked at our Bible school, you might want to head on over to BibleStudies.com and have a gander at what we've got. Honestly, I think it'll blow your mind, because it will give you all the tools you need to really understand the Bible for yourself. And if English isn't your first or strongest language, I think you'll be pleasantly surprised to find out that we've got material in dozens of languages. And when I say it's free, I actually mean that. But if you've already been studying your Bible for years, or you've taken advantage of our courses already, maybe consider paying it forward and help me to keep it going for everybody else. And how could you do that? Well, if you've been enjoying this program or even using some of our Bible materials, maybe do me a huge favor and go to voiceofprophecy.com and just click on the bright orange button that says donate up near the top of the page. And that would help us continue providing this stuff to the whole planet. As a bonus, when you get there, you can watch all of the Authentic episodes in one convenient place. And I mean all of them. And if you are so inclined to help, let me say thank you. Because, well, we don't have anybody underwriting this ministry, and we've been operating by faith since 1929. We've been going now for nearly 100 years thanks to the help of generous donors. But enough about that, because now it's time to start our study. And today I want to start examining the Bible itself. Who wrote it, why they wrote it, what it is, where it comes from, and why you can trust it. And then a whole lot more. And of course, that's not going to happen in 30 minutes, because it's way too big of a topic. But maybe let's start in the ancient world of the Mesopotamians, where the opening chapters of Genesis take place. The word Mesopotamia is a Greek term, and it just means between the rivers, and it's a reference to the Tigris and Euphrates, which are two of the four rivers you find in the second chapter of Genesis. Now, in reality, the area we now call Mesopotamia is bigger than that patch of ground between the two rivers, and it kind of reaches from Turkey up in the northwest all the way down to the Persian Gulf in the southeast. And it's widely recognized as the birthplace of human civilization. Way back when, in nearly prehistoric times, the region was populated by people we call the Sumerians. And the Sumerians were not so much a distinct race of people as they were a group of people who were joined together by a common language, which of course would be the Sumerian language. That's the language we find on a lot of the ancient clay tablets that we find in the ground. Now, if you take a peek at Genesis chapter 10, you'll find a passage that some people call the Table of Nations, and that's because it describes the places the descendants of Noah decided to settle. And at one point, Noah's great-grandson, a man the Bible calls Nimrod, established a number of really important population centers. Here's what it says in Genesis 10, verse 10. The beginning of his kingdom was Babel. And of course, that would be the location of the Tower of Babel and the city that eventually becomes Babylon the Great. It continues, Erech, Akkad, and Calneh in the land of Shinar. Now, that word Shinar is probably a cognate for Sumer, as in the land of the Sumerians. Verse 11. From that land, he went into Assyria and built Nineveh, Rehoboth-ir, Calah, and Rezin between Nineveh and Calah, that is, the great city. These were really resourceful and inventive people, and you'll notice that some of the cities mentioned here are still on the map today. Babylon, of course, is pretty much just a pile of ruins, not too far from the modern city of Baghdad. And Nineveh, of course, is famous because that's where Jonah, the reluctant prophet, was supposed to go and preach. And the ruins of Nineveh are right by modern-day Mosul in Iraq. Then we have the city of Akkad, which was home to a Semitic tribe known as the Akkadians. And today, we're not exactly sure where that was, but it's still a really important place, because once the Semitic tribe started to dominate the region, the Akkadian language took off like wildfire. And because it was a Semitic language, that means it's closely related to Hebrew. Actually, later on in the same passage, you'll meet a guy named Eber, who was the father of the Hebrew people, which is the Semitic tribe that most of us recognize. The reason we call these people Semitic is because they're the descendants of Noah's son Shem. So they're actually Shemites. Today we just say Semite. The Semites would include the Assyrians, the later Babylonians, the Canaanites, the Assyrians, the Elamites, the Phoenicians, and of course, the Hebrews. Today we use the word anti-Semite to describe people who don't like Jews, but in fact, the Semites are a much broader collection of tribes. In fact, when some people say that some of the Arabs in the Middle East are anti-Semitic, well, that's a bit ironic because the Arabs are actually also Semitic. Another city mentioned in Genesis 10 is Erech, which is the ancient city of Uruk. And according to the clay tablets we discovered in the ruins of Nineveh back in the middle of the 19th century, Uruk was once governed by a brutal dictator named Gilgamesh. You've probably heard of the Gilgamesh tablets. Now, some people believe that Gilgamesh was actually the biblical Nimrod. And the reason the Bible calls him Nimrod instead of Gilgamesh is because the Israelites didn't want to mention his name out loud. They wanted to not give him any airtime because he was so evil. The word Nimrod just means rebel. And it's kind of like the Great Dictator, that old Charlie Chaplin film about Hitler. At the time, there was no need to mention Hitler's name because everybody knew what Charlie Chaplin was talking about. Or maybe it's more like what happens at the Feast of Purim, when they're reading the book of Esther in a synagogue. Every time Haman's name is mentioned, the kids will make a whole bunch of noise to drown that name out because Haman was the arch enemy of God's people. Now, it's not entirely certain that Gilgamesh was Nimrod, but in my opinion, one scholar at the University of Chicago built a very convincing case, and I'm personally convinced this is true. And maybe we'll tackle that on another day, because right now I really just want to draw your attention to the city of Erech or Uruk, because a lot of scholars are convinced that Uruk was the place where writing was invented. And of course, if you're going to study the origins of the Bible, that would mean that we can partially thank the people of ancient Uruk for the Bibles that we still have today. And I know, It's very strange to think about a world that has no writing because we're so used to it. We can't imagine being completely illiterate. I mean, just think about all the things that would suddenly disappear if we didn't have the ability to read and write. But once upon a time, that was absolutely the case. Nobody did any writing of any kind. We were an entirely oral civilization, and we preserved the really important information by memorizing stories and passing them down to the next generation. And now, I've got to take a really quick break so that the good folks at the Voice of Prophecy can tell you about this. I'll be right back.
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2: A lot of people think of the Bible as a Jewish document, which makes some sense because Jesus was Jewish, which means he was a member of the tribe of Judah. So instinctively, we mentally tie the Bible to the land of Canaan, or the land of Palestine, as the Romans called it after the Emperor Hadrian evicted all the Jews from Jerusalem about 100 years after Christ. The region was renamed Palestine in honor of the Philistines who lived there before the children of Abraham came up from Egypt. But of course, the story of the Bible deals with a lot more than just the land of Israel. We've already seen that the story begins in Mesopotamia. In fact, the first 11 chapters of Genesis are pretty much all in Mesopotamia. Then in Genesis 12, we meet Abraham, who lives in the city of Ur in Chaldea and travels west to live in the land of promise. Shortly after that, the story takes us down to the land of Egypt, where the children of Jacob lived for a while because of a famine. Several generations went by, and they became slaves. So in the book of Exodus, God delivers them from slavery and returns them to the land of Canaan. Much later on, the story returns to Mesopotamia, because about 600 years before Christ, the Babylonians sacked the city of Jerusalem and took a lot of the Jews as captives back to Babylon. So in a way, the descendants of Abraham were being returned to their ancestral birthplace, back to the region of Chaldea. And then after 70 years of captivity, a Persian general named Cyrus conquered Babylon, and the Jews returned home to build the second temple. So that means that the Persians get added to the story. And after a while, the Greeks or the Macedonians make an appearance as well, and then the Romans. Then in the Christian period, in the New Testament, the missionary journeys of Paul take him up to Turkey and Greece and Rome and probably even further west to Spain. So now the story of this book is spread across the Middle East, Africa, and Europe. Of course, over time, it spread a lot further than that because today nearly half the planet, or a little

disclosure, though, I happen to be a Christian who does think that the Bible is divinely inspired. And who knows? If I manage to convince you to read it, you might just be joining me in that opinion. So where exactly did we get the Bible? Well, I think I want to start with where it didn't come from, because in the age of the internet, there's an awful lot of, well, modern mythology about the scriptures. And sadly, I've noticed that a lot of people seem to think that the internet is this awesome source of reliable religious information, and I assure you, it's not. Like, for example, the nonsense that came out of Dan Brown's famous book, The Da Vinci Code. I think a lot of people fail to notice that this book was sold in the fiction section, because that's what it is. It's absolute fiction, and not even historical fiction, because, well, there's not any real history here. In fact, even secular historians have been quick to say that Dan Brown's so-called history is really pretty bad. And that would include what it says about the origins of the Bible. According to the Da Vinci Code, the canon of the New Testament was decided at the Council of Nicaea in 325 AD. Now, the word canon comes from a Greek word that described a ruler or a yardstick. It was used to measure things. And so Christians adopted that word to describe the authority of Scripture. The Bible, they said, is the rule of faith. This book is how you measure whether or not your belief system actually squares with the teachings of Christ. When we say the Bible is a canon, we're saying it's the ultimate authority, the final court of arbitration, because it's been infused with divine authority. Christians believe that God himself was the source of this book. But Mr. Brown would like you to believe something else. And in the Da Vinci Code, he suggests that when the bishops met in the city of Nicaea near the beginning of the 4th century, they had more than 80 books that claimed to be Gospels. Out of those 80-some books, the story goes, they settled on 4, Matthew, Mark, Luke, and John. And the reason they settled on those books, according to Dan Brown's silly fiction, is because they just invented the concept of the deity of Christ, and they picked those 4 Gospels because they supported this so-called brand new idea that Jesus was God in human flesh. And sadly, a lot of people now seem to think that's what actually happened. It's not. In fact, it's nonsense. First of all, there were no 80 Gospels, and the church had already settled on the 4 we now have a long time before the Council of Nicaea. Secondly, the deity of Christ was not invented in the 4th century, as anyone who takes the time to actually read the New Testament can see. Paul's letters were already in circulation between the 40s and the 60s AD, and the entire New Testament was in place by the end of the 1st century. So we're talking something like 200 to 250 years before the Council of Nicaea. And there's no question that those New Testament books firmly underline the divinity of Christ. Like, for example, this famous passage from Paul's letter to the Colossians. I mean, just listen to this. He is the image of the invisible God, the firstborn of all creation. Now, that word firstborn has confused some people because they assume it means that Jesus was created at some point in the very distant past. But the Greek word here is prototokos, and it means first in the sense of priority, not necessarily chronology. You could think about it like this. Mary Todd Lincoln was the first lady, not because she's the first woman who ever existed, but because she was considered the first among women. And just in case there's any doubt, Paul continues to tell us that Christ was not created, but actually created everything. Here's what it says. For by him all things were created in heaven and on earth, visible and invisible, whether thrones or dominions or rulers or authorities. All things were created through him and for him, and he is before all things. Now that's the sense in which he's first. And in him all things hold together, and he is the head of the body, the church. He is the beginning, the firstborn from the dead, that in everything he might be preeminent. Now, the reason it says he's the firstborn from the dead is because his resurrection as a human being guarantees the future resurrection of all the faithful. And you can find that described in detail in 1 Corinthians chapter 15. But let's continue. For in him all the fullness of God was pleased to dwell, and through him to reconcile to himself all things, whether on earth or in heaven, making peace by the blood of his cross. Now, if that wasn't clear enough,
How about this passage from Philippians chapter 2, where it says, "Therefore God has highly exalted him and bestowed on him the name that is above every name, so that at the name of Jesus every knee should bow, in heaven and on earth and under the earth, and every tongue confess that Jesus

0: Christ is Lord to the glory of God the Father. Now, at first blush, that might not look like ironclad proof of Christ's divinity. But what many people don't realize is that Paul is quoting from Isaiah 45, where God says, and it's clearly God speaking, there is no other possibility in that passage. God says, "To me every knee shall bow, every tongue shall swear allegiance." All right, time for another really quick break, but I'll be right back after this.
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0: All right, we've debunked that idea that the deity of Christ was invented at the Council of Nicaea, but what we're really looking at today is the origin of the New Testament canon. Dan Brown and a handful of other wishful thinkers have suggested that the books of the New Testament were chosen in order to bolster this supposedly new idea that Jesus was God in human flesh. Before the break, I told you that the Da Vinci Code insists there were more than 80 Gospels in circulation at the time, and the bishops of Nicaea chose the four that we currently have, and then willfully suppressed all the others. Here's what Dan Brown's ridiculous book actually says, beginning on page 251. Teabing paused to sip his tea and then placed the cup back on the mantle. More than 80 Gospels were considered for the New Testament, and yet only a relative few were chosen for inclusion. Matthew, Mark, Luke, and John among them. "Who chose which Gospels to include?" Sophie asked. "Aha!" T-Bing burst in with enthusiasm. "The fundamental irony of Christianity. The Bible as we know it today was collated by the pagan Roman emperor Constantine the Great." Well, that might make for an exciting novel, but it's horrible history. And of course, the implication is that you can't trust the Bible, that the Bible's some kind of human or political document. If Mr. Brown is right, and he's not, but if he was right, that would mean that your Bible is nothing more than a human invention, created for political purposes to help the emperor expand his power. But that's a bald-faced lie. And once upon a time, I might have been tempted to be more charitable and say that Dan Brown was just writing fiction, but when people asked him if it was true, he wouldn't admit that it wasn't. And honestly, you don't have to dig very deep to find the truth. Around the year 100, well over 200 years before the Council of Nicaea, there was a church manual being circulated called the Didache. And at one point, the Didache says this, "Nor should you pray like the hypocrites, but as the Lord commanded in his gospel, you should pray as follows, Our Father in heaven." Now, you recognize that passage because it's a quotation from the New Testament. So you tell me, how in the world did the Christians from 100 A.D. know about a gospel quote from Jesus if the Gospels didn't exist until 325? It's obvious that the author of that church manual was quoting from Matthew, and that was roughly 15 or 20 years after the Matthew Gospel was written. A few years after that, another popular work known as the Epistle of Barnabas started to circulate, right around the year 130. So we're still 200 years before the Council of Nicaea. And at one point, the Epistle of Barnabas says this, "As it is written, many are called, but few are chosen." Now that's a direct quote from Matthew 22, which would be a strange thing to quote if the Gospel of Matthew wasn't going to be considered authoritative for another 200 years. Furthermore, we had an Egyptian bishop by the name of Papias who said in about AD 125 that John Mark's writings were a collection of Peter's sayings, and he's clearly referring to the Gospel of Mark. What real scholars have noticed is that the four Gospels you currently have in your Bible were being quoted very frequently at a very early date, almost immediately after they were composed. So in other words, the church understood Matthew, Mark, Luke, and John to be authoritative scripture pretty much right away. Another confirmation for the New Testament comes from the early church father Irenaeus, who was bishop of Lyon in the last half of the second century. Now remember, the Council of Nicaea was in the first half of the 4th century, so we're still way in advance of Constantine. Somehow, without the help of the emperor or the members of that council, Irenaeus quotes from most of the books of the New Testament, and he calls them scripture. He even contemplated the fact that there are four Gospels by saying this, "For it is impossible that the Gospels should be in number either more or fewer than these. For since there are four regions of the world wherein we are, and four principal winds, and the church is as seed sown in the whole earth, and the gospel is the church's pillar and ground, and the breath of life, it is natural that it should have four pillars." Strange, right? I mean, how in the world did he figure that out without the help of Constantine? He even mentions all four gospels by name. I'll be right back after this.
4: Dragons, beasts, cryptic statues. 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
3: 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It's Authentic with Sean Boonstra and the Voice of Prophecy.
0: Let me give you just one more example of an ancient Christian document that verifies the four Gospels we have, a document that predates the Council of Nicaea. There's a famous abbey in Bobbio, Italy, that was founded by the Irish missionary Columbanus. It's really a pretty amazing place. It's in Italy. But if you go down in the basement, you'll suddenly find Celtic artwork on the walls, and that's because the missionaries actually buried down there. And one of the things that emerged from this church's library is a very old document known as the Muratorian Fragment, or some people call it the Muratorian Canon. It's a copy of a much older document dating to about the year 170. So we're talking about the second half of the second century. And this is a list of New Testament books that the author knew to be scripture. Now, we don't have the whole thing because it's a fragment. But it does list 22 books of the New Testament, including the four Gospels, the book of Acts, all of Paul's letters, 1st and 2nd John, Jude, even the book of Revelation. And again, if Dan Brown is right, and he's not, you'd have to admit that would be a really remarkable feat for somebody writing more than 150 years before the Council of Nicaea. It'd be like somebody in the 1870s anticipating an act of Congress that got passed this week. So let me just sum it up by saying this. Even unbelievers and skeptics know the Da Vinci Code is nonsense. Bart Ehrman, a skeptic and ex-Christian who can hardly be described as a Bible believer, was appalled enough to tackle Dan Brown publicly. And here's what he said. "The oldest and best sources we have for knowing about the life of Jesus are the four Gospels of the New Testament, Matthew, Mark, Luke, and John. This is not simply the view of Christian historians who have a high opinion of the New Testament and its historical worth. It is the view of all serious historians of antiquity of every kind, from committed evangelical Christians to hardcore atheists." And with that, I rest my case. Now, we know where the books of the New Testament didn't come from, and of course, we still need to explore the actual origins of the whole Bible. How exactly did we come up with this book? And why is it considered to be the rule of faith for Christians? I'm going to pick that up again the next time we meet. But in the meantime, I'd encourage you to read the Bible for yourself. Just head on over to BibleStudies.com and take a look at what we've got waiting for you there. Take advantage of these resources. They're free to you. Now again, if you've taken advantage of those resources, head on over to VoiceOfProphecy.com and maybe consider just clicking on the orange donate button to help us keep providing these things for everybody. 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My name is Sean Boonstra, and this has been another episode of Authentic.
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9: The following program presents principles designed to promote good health and is not intended to take the place of personalized professional care. The opinions and ideas expressed are those of the speaker. You're encouraged to draw your own conclusions about the information presented.
10: What organ can make up to 15% of our body weight and is our largest organ? Dr. Markham explains after the break.
11: I'm Dr. James Markham. Are you interested in discovering the reason why? You want solutions to your healthcare problem. Are you tired of taking medications? Well, you're about to be given the ultimate prescription.
10: We hear a lot about sun products that promise to make us look younger and better, but the skin serves a much bigger purpose. Dr. Markham, why is the skin so important?
12: Well, Nick, it does lots of great things. The skin, not only does it make us look a certain way, but it helps protect us from foreign objects.
10: Right.
12: It serves as a temperature regulator. It helps keep our temperature certain, you know, certain temperatures, right, insulate us. So it does a lot more than just make us look good, and there's a lot more to it than sunscreen. And, you know, a lot of people look at their skin and they're concerned about it, but a lot of people don't realize that the skin does things that is much more important. And also the skin can be a sign, you know, by looking at the skin, you can tell maybe if you have serious diseases.
10: Really?
12: You know, certain diseases manifest as rash. You know, one of the ones that we see a lot of is called lupus. That has a rash that's on the face. There's other rashes that go with certain medical conditions.
10: Okay.
12: So the skin might be a clue to that. The skin also sort of is a general look at people's health. You know, have you ever looked at someone and say, man, you look pale. You don't look so good.
10: Right,
12: you know?
10: Right.
12: Maybe it could be a sign that someone has an infection. Mm-hmm. Maybe the blood supply in the body is not so good. Mm-hmm. So the skin shows up that. So it could be a very important clue to a physician that maybe things aren't going so well.
10: Right.
12: Lots of, you know, the most common skin condition that people probably see now is cancer.
10: Mm-hmm.
12: So, you know, it's very important to have, and there's different types of skin cancers. And we notice discoloration on the skin. Of course, the most, one that's most scary is one called melanoma.
10: Right.
12: And if that's missed, a person can get very, very sick quickly. We know that people that don't take care of their skin when they're younger, they burn a lot. That damages the pigment of the skin, and it can damage it over time, and that can create problems as we get older in life. So the skin has many different things that goes on with it. There's parts of the skin that sweat. So that's a very important thing to sweat. There's parts of the skin that don't sweat, including the lips. The lips don't sweat very much.
10: Okay.
12: And the nail beds. The nail beds don't sweat. But the other part sweats. Well, we get rid of wastes. Mm-hmm. So waste can not only come into the body, damages, but we also get rid of waste and toxins through our skin.
10: Mm-hmm.
12: So we think of, well, how do we get rid of waste? Well, through the kidneys, we get rid of through waste, but also through our skins. Have you ever heard the term sweat it out?
10: Yeah. Sure have.
12: Yeah. Well, actually, sweating is a good thing to do as long as you replace it, because you can sweat out some of the toxins in the body.
10: Mm-hmm.
12: So the skin does a lot of good things for us, Nick, and we're going to answer some questions that people had regarding the skin. But first, you know, we've been building our first aid kit.
10: That's right.
12: Okay, and we've added a lot of good things to it, and we want everyone at home to have a good first aid kit, or at least to have some important things that they can add to it. You know, this might sound goofy, but I give gifts as first aid stockings. You know,
10: put in a stocking,
12: things that people can put in their first aid kit if they ever need it.
10: Mm-hmm.
12: Now, we're hoping no one ever needs a first aid kit.
10: That's right.
12: But we have some items here that you might want to put in your first aid kit.
10: So here we have an ice pack, and this is something that's used on the skin. And when's the appropriate time to use it, Dr. Mark?
12: Well, you know, what an ice pack does is it's great when there's an acute injury.
10: Okay.
12: When there's an acute injury, the body usually swells. Okay. And that swelling process, that inflammatory process to an area, can sometimes cause pain. And of course, it can sometimes, if it's down on a joint like an ankle, it can lead to immobility.
10: Right.
12: So those things are good. So if you have a cold pack, that might help with the pain. Mm-hmm. What it does is it actually constricts blood vessels, so you don't get quite as much inflammation in the area, and it can keep the temperature down a little bit.
10: Mm-hmm.
12: So that's one thing a cold pack goes if you've hurt yourself in an injury.
10: Yeah.
12: I've seen cold packs occasionally used for people that have extreme fevers.
10: Really?
12: Have you ever seen, you know, person with a fever? Well, what do they want to do? They want to cool themselves down.
10: Yeah.
12: And some people take Tylenol for fevers. Some people put rags on their head.
10: Yep.
12: You've seen that.
10: Mm-hmm.
12: Some people have cold packs of certain duration. Well, why is that important? Well, a little bit of a fever is good because it helps kill the offending agent, whether it be a bacteria or a fungus.
10: Mm-hmm.
12: But high temperatures over long periods of time raises the chance of you having a seizure.
10: Really?
12: The brain malfunctions. So we don't want super high fevers for long periods of time.
10: Right.
12: So in the hospitals, you know, I don't know if you've ever seen, but sometimes we try to bring someone's temperature down. In the heart world, if a person's had a cardiac arrest, one of the things we do is we induce hypothermia or low temperatures.
10: Okay.
12: We bring down the temperature, because when the temperature again is up for prolonged periods of time, that damages the body even further.
10: Sure, yeah.
12: So that's one of the things we do to help possibly limit damage to the brain. So these are all little things that we can do to help protect the body. And this is something that's not a bad idea, because if you're out in the woods, how do you get cold quick?
10: Right.
12: You know,
10: yeah.
12: Of course you can, you know, put some water on it, blow on it.
10: Mm-hmm.
12: That will help. Or you can use a cold pack and really get it down really quicker.
10: Mm-hmm. And this is a chemical activated pack, so you don't have to pull it out of the freezer. You just take it with you wherever and activate it when you need it.
12: Yeah. So it really works really quick. And I would recommend it mainly for things like sprained ankles, things of that nature.
10: Mm-hmm.
12: Okay.
10: Now we've got another item here.
12: Yes.
10: What is this?
12: Yeah. Well, I wanted to bring this since we're talking about the skin today. There's many different skin products out there. And this is what I call a steroid cream, and there's different types of steroid creams. This is one that's a little more potent than the others, and they usually have a steroid in it, and it says it's either 1% or 0.5% of a different steroid. One of the most common steroids is called hydrocortisone. Now, topical steroids, you want to use these again for short periods of time to get you over the hump of the offending agent.
10: Right.
12: It's very useful for things that are really irritating to the skin that causes inflammation. For a short period of time. It might be good for a rash or something that's really irritating, a bug bite or something that causes lots of inflammation. This might help. But I just wanted to bring this out, but there's all sorts of other creams that you can add to help your skin. There's creams with menthol in it. That's another natural healer. There's different things that will help in bug bites and you know, there's Benadryl type creams. It's sort of an antihistamine. And if you go, when you make your first aid kit, if if you go to the skincare product and read them all and go on the internet and read about all the different skincare, it's probably good to have one or two products for your skin that you can help with inflammation on an emergency, that can you help with itching in an emergency, that can help sort of settle down all the discomfort that you get when you might have a skin irritation, a bug bite, when you're out and have, irritant on you. I know poison ivy is a real irritant for people. One that people use for years. Some people put steroids on it. Some people use these anti-itch medicines with Caladryl lotions, one that they use. Yeah. There's also a special medicine out there that they can use, for poison ivy. If you put it on right away, it helps pull the poison down. That's also a very valuable. And these are all very valuable things that we can put in our first aid, because that's one of the most common problems that people get, is they get in the problems with their skins.
10: Right. I know when I was a kid, I had poison ivy that got on my face.
12: Yeah.
10: And it just swelled up really, really big, and it was a real problem.
12: Well, I'm very allergic to poison ivy. In fact, if I just, but I had a friend that breathed poison ivy, and I didn't know this, but you can get poison ivy in your lungs. And it causes inflammation in your lungs. They were burning poison ivy leaves, and he actually smelled it. So a lot of people, if I have a bad case of poison ivy, I have to take systemic pill steroids to get me over that hump. But the best thing for me is to avoid it.
10: Right.
12: Stay away from the thing that causes that irritating reaction. And a lot of people are allergic to different types of plants. I have other people that don't even bother, that aren't even bothered by that at all. So that's something important. So these are good things to have in our first aid kit to help protect our skin, Nick.
10: Well, that's some good advice. We've got a number of questions that have come into our website at heartwiseministries.org. And after the break, we're going to get right to answering those questions. So stay with us.

0: One of the 28 fundamental beliefs of the Seventh-day Adventist Church is the church. The church is the community of believers who confess Jesus Christ as Lord and Savior. We are called out from the world and joined together for worship, for fellowship, for instruction in the Word, for the celebration of the Lord's Supper, and for the worldwide proclamation of the gospel. The church derives its authority from Christ, who is the incarnate Word, and from the Scriptures, which are the written Word. The church is God's family, adopted by Him as children. Its members live on the basis of the new covenant. The church is the body of Christ, of which Christ Himself is the head. The church is the bride for whom Christ died, that He might sanctify and cleanse her. At His return in triumph, He will present her to Himself a glorious church, the faithful of all the ages, the purchase of His blood, not have spot nor wrinkle, but holy and without blemish.
1: Welcome back. Today we are talking about the skin, one of our most important organs. And Dr. Markham, we're about to answer some questions on skin. And our first question is, what does the skin actually do, and what type of doctor treats the skin?
2: Yeah, well, we touched on that a little bit about what the skin does. Mm-hmm. And one thing is it a barrier, and it sort of protects us from our environment.
1: Okay.
2: You've probably heard the term, do you have thick skin?
1: Mm-hmm.
2: Okay, well,
1: yeah.
2: You know, thick skin helps protect from the environment.
1: Mm-hmm.
2: And a lot of people also realize that, you know, hair growing out of skin, that still counts as skin too. So
1: right.
2: The hair growing out of skin counts, the nails, that sort of all counts as skin
1: mm-hmm.
2: too. But one of the most important functions of the skin is to protect us from the environment. It can protect us from infections, you know,
1: mm-hmm.
2: and a lot of times infections are spread from person to person.
1: Right. Yeah.
2: And, you know, and we want to keep the skin healthy and intact. We know that when skin is cut or there's barriers in skin, when
1: mm-hmm.
2: it's broken, then all of a sudden we have access to the bloodstream. So you get
1: right.
2: an infection in the bloodstream and it can spread very quickly. So first and foremost, the skin is a barrier to help our protection.
1: Mm-hmm.
2: The skin also helps in heat regulation, you know,
1: mm-hmm.
2: keeps us warm, keeps us cold. Everyone knows when you get out in the cold, what does the skin do? You shiver.
1: Shiver, that's
2: you
1: right.
2: You shiver because you want to keep the temperature in.
1: Right.
2: If you don't keep the temperature in, bad things happen.
1: When you stop shivering, there's a problem.
2: Right.
1: Yeah.
2: You don't want to get too cold. Too
1: right.
2: cold is not good for the body.
1: Mm-hmm.
2: I personally do not like cold weather. I will do anything to keep warm.
1: Sure,
2: I
1: yeah.
2: put coats, sweaters, anything. I'm just not a cold weather person, Nick. Another thing that the skin does is if you're out in the heat,
1: mm-hmm.
2: okay, what's the skin do? Then it lets out heat to keep, you know, your cool down.
1: Mm-hmm.
2: It, you know, you lose fluid, it evaporates. So
1: right.
2: it helps regulate your temperature. It helps protect you. Those are some of the two most important functions of the skin. In fact, a lot of people don't realize that an average person can sweat about 3 gallons a day. Okay, three
1: really?
2: Gallons a day.
1: Wow.
2: Yeah, and, you know, you look at your pets, and, you know, that's how they lose the fluid, but, you know, that's quite a bit.
1: Mm.
2: I mean, 3 gallons a day, that sounds like a lot. I'm going to have to check on that.
1: That does.
2: But it might be, you know, off the check, but it might have been 3 quarts a day. But we lose a lot of fluid from our skin.
1: Right.
2: Remind me to check on that one. That sounded like a lot.
1: I'll do that.
2: I don't know where. Now, the doctor, you know, that's important. Now, how do you know if you have a skin problem that needs
1: yeah.
2: a doctor?
1: Right.
2: Okay? Well, almost everyone out there at some point or other has a funny rash around them.
1: Mm-hmm.
2: And it behooves everyone to understand what's an important rash and what's a not important rash. The specialist in that is called dermatology, dermatologist, specialist in skin.
1: Mm-hmm.
2: So all they do is they're specialists in looking at all the different conditions and rashes that come with the skin. When you go to them, they look at it. And most of the time, a great dermatologist has seen everything.
1: Right.
2: They know what it is and what to do immediately. So if you ever have a skin condition that won't go away, that's a major issue, then a dermatologist is the person to go to. You have conditions like psoriasis, okay,
1: mm-hmm.
2: and eczema that we
1: mm-hmm.
2: see. Those are type of skin conditions that people go to. Moles and things that are turning colors
1: right.
2: and growing. That's a place to see a dermatologist.
1: Mm-hmm.
2: There's some types of infections that get on the skin. You know, we've seen fungal infections where you have itches and you scratch it a lot, and it's not an exposure. It's just a fungus,
1: right?
2: You know, that's there, and you would treat that with an antifungal.
1: Mm-hmm.
2: We talked about this here. This is a steroid cream. And this would be good for just a local inflammation. Mm-hmm. But you wouldn't want to put this on a fungus infection. You'd want an antifungal.
1: Okay.
2: Yeah, something that would get at the cause of the problem. And the skin is like any other organ that we've talked about or any organ system is you want to get at the cause and use medicines to sort of get you over the hump. So the first thing is in these skin conditions is go to somebody that can identify what it is if you don't know it. Now, there's sometimes you can have a condition that's very common called contact dermatitis.
1: Mm-hmm.
2: Okay, that's where you're in contact with something that irritates your skin and it causes inflammation.
1: Okay.
2: This steroid cream would be very good for that inflammation because of the inflammatory response that come by, whether it be a different clothes, a different cleaner might do it.
1: Mm-hmm.
2: Some people might have something that blows on their skin that could irritate it.
1: Right.
2: All sorts of things can cause it. You know, if you wear clothes that are too tight for long periods of time, sometimes that can cause irritation and rash and irritation. So lots of things. But what I want to advise people, if you have something that will not go away, okay, it's there a long time, something that's changing that you need help with right away, or if you have a rash and other symptoms, that's the time to get help right away, because sometimes, like we said, a rash could be a sign of a condition like lupus, could be a sign of another medical condition.
1: Mm-hmm.
2: And of course, the most serious thing we think of is this a sign of a skin cancer?
1: Right. Now, we know that water is very important to our skin,
2: yes,
1: both to drink water and also to wash with water. What makes our skin smelly sometimes?
2: Yeah. Well, the skin gets smelly because of the bacteria in the skin. The skin constantly sort of secretes this greasy stuff, and bacteria love warm, moist, dark places. That's where they like to grow. So if something's warm, moist, and dark over long periods of time, whether it be under the underarms or in creases of skin, and especially if it's moist, that's when bacteria start to grow.
1: Right.
2: And sometimes that's why it's so important to stay clean.
1: Yeah.
2: Okay. And remember, water is good for the inside, but it's also good for the outside. We want to keep those parts of us clean, and we also want to keep those parts of us moist. We want to keep them dry.
1: Yes.
2: Because if it gets moist over long periods of time, that's a place where bacteria, fungus, and things like that can sort of grow and take over. So warm, moist, not good for the skin. Dry, really good for the skin.
1: Mm-hmm. And we also know that sunlight is an important thing for us. But what about sunscreen? Who should wear sunscreen, and how long should we worry about sun exposure?
2: Well, this is very interesting, Nick, is that for many years in the history of the Earth, people have been exposed to the sun.
1: Mm-hmm.
2: And they didn't have, 500 years ago, they didn't have sunscreen.
1: Right.
2: You know, those people do poorly? I don't know. But what the dangerous thing is about the skin is when it's prolonged exposure to the rays, okay?
1: Mm-hmm.
2: And what it does is it damages the skin and people get sunburn. So sunburn is not good. And now for those that like to lie in tanning beds, we found out that tanning beds isn't so good for the skin. But it is good for the skin to get out and get some sun and get some color as long as you don't burn.
1: Okay.
2: And we've recommended that at least you be out in the sun at least 30 minutes three times a day, but we don't want to burn. And people that have long sun exposure, that's not healthy either. So let's say you have to work. Let's say you're a lifeguard.
1: Yeah.
2: Now you used to go out and ski a lot, right?
1: Yeah, I used to teach kids at summer camp how to water ski.
2: Now I have a question. You were exposed. Your skin was exposed for pretty long periods of time.
1: Yeah. Unfortunately, probably too long.
2: Did you brown or burn?
1: The first part of the season, I might burn once or twice, but then I'd brown pretty well after that.
2: So you might be one, if you're going to be out for long periods of time, you want to protect your skin, not so much for the acute event, but for 20 years down the road.
1: Right.
2: Because you damage your skin when you're young, then when you're older, a couple things happen. One is you're at a higher risk of cancer. Two, premature aging. You know, too much burning of the skin causes wrinkles and damages skin in that way. So a person like that would benefit from being on a sunscreen, one of these SP sunscreens.
1: Right.
2: And they have different strengths that block the sun. And so a person like that, or a person that, for instance, I know marathon runners that are fair skinned, they're going to be out running all day.
1: Mm-hmm.
2: Well, those are people that might benefit from being on a sunscreen to help block the sun. So when they're not running 6 or 8 hours into the race, then they get a sun burn,
1: right,
2: and they have lots of pain to go with everything else. Mm-hmm. But I find if people will take care of their skin and be smart about how they get out, not and just gradually build up, then the pigment will be able to accept that without burning.
1: Now, tell me, how can I tell if a discoloration on my skin is cancer?
2: Okay. Well, sometimes it's hard to tell exactly if it's cancer, but if there's a couple characteristics of skin cancer that people should be aware of, okay?
1: Right.
2: So if you look at a mole, a fancy name for a mole is called a nevi, and I'm looking to see if I have a mole here on my skin I got some normal moles, but if you look at a mole and it's starting to change colors, it's turning blue, or it's getting hair growing out of it, that's one sign that's not good. It becomes crusty, okay? It starts bleeding. Mm-hmm. That's not good. If it has a change in the contour, that's not good. Or anytime you just have something that comes up that used to not be there, okay, and it's changing quickly and it's growing quickly. Mm-hmm. Well, that's one that if I were you, I would go to the dermatologist. And when you go to the dermatologist, he'll look at it and say, oh, that could be a skin cancer. Let's do a biopsy. And there's a simple procedure where they do what they call a punch biopsy, where they take it out, they look at it under the microscope. Mm-hmm. If it is a skin cancer, they can determine what it is and make sure that the margins and all the cancer is gone. Mm-hmm. They can do right there. That's called a Mohs procedure.
1: Okay.
2: And some very skilled doctors can continue making sure the cancer is resected. They can tell you if it is cancer. They can also say, well, this is just seborrheic dermatitis or something that's not serious. Or this is just a routine nevi that doesn't need to be worried about. Mm-hmm. So a dermatologist is the best to do that. And sometimes people have moles that are irritating on their skin that cause bleeding. And we see that in people that have clothes that are in bad positions and it keeps rubbing on a mole or nevi. And that can be, they can take that away there's numerous ways, even with cold, they can get a cold pack type thing. Mm-hmm. They can get those moles gone so it doesn't bother you. But so get back to your question. If it's changing colors, if it's growing, if it's bleeding, if it looks ugly or it just doesn't look right to you, get some help. Now, that's another good point. You cannot see all your skin surface, can you, Nick?
1: No, I sure can't.
2: Yeah, I can't see behind me. I don't have a. So you should occasionally have someone look at your entire skin, okay? And that includes the scalp, which is not looked at very much, the skin behind the ears, the skin in the back, the skin all over your body, just to make sure you don't have a suspicious mole growing. It's recommended that, you know, at certain ages that we have a complete skin exam by a doctor. And I don't know, most people have never had their entire skin surface looked at.
1: Yeah.
2: But I think that, you know, that's a very good thing to do occasionally so you can keep track of it as go on. I've known a few people that have melanoma. That's the most serious skin cancer that exists. And if a melanoma has spread and is not detected early, that is very fatal and a very danger form of skin cancer. So I want to advise everyone that's watching there, if you have a funny spot, have a dermatologist or your doctor take a look at it. Have your spouse, friend, loved one, or someone that you like a lot look at the back part of your body, the parts of your body that you can't see, to make sure you don't have a suspicious mole growing that might be a cancer.
1: That's a good idea. You mentioned the scalp earlier, and we have another question that's come in from a viewer that asks, is balding caused by bad skin?
2: Balding caused by bad skin. Well, you know, I've looked into that a little bit because I was going to get one of those balding, you know, I'm losing a few, you know, in my hair.
1: Yeah,
2: and I was wondering if I should get one of those special creams to do, you know, whether we do that.
1: Sure.
2: Well, it's not due to bad skin, but it's due to, mainly it's a genetic thing for most of us.
1: Mm-hmm.
2: Okay. Now there's certain medical conditions that cause balding, thyroid disease and certain things like that. But most males, the male pattern balding is a genetic thing. And, you know, unfortunately, there's a lot of hair care products out there for alopecia, and most of them don't help a lot. But what does seem to help is to get more blood flow to the skin. Okay?
1: Right.
2: That seems to help the skin out quite a bit. So in the products that seem to help, if you're losing hair, one thing that might help is to rub the part of the body that's losing hair, and it can grow, it can get more blood supply to it. That might help retard it if it's genetics.
1: Right.
2: You know what I don't understand, Nick, is I'm losing more hair on my head, but I'm growing more hair in other parts of my body, including my ears.
1: Right, yeah.
2: You know, that's crazy. My ears and my nose, plenty of hair there, but up here disappear, it's going away.
1: Yeah.
2: But it's not really a systemic skin condition. It's more of a genetic condition.
1: We've got another viewer asks, my skin is dry. What should I do? How do you work with dry skin?
2: Yeah. Dry skin, that's one of the most common skin problems we have is dry skin. When the skin gets dry, the problem is people start itching it. Mm-hmm. And they rub it, and before long it gets inflamed, and it gets sort of like this, what we call dermatitis. Mm-hmm. And then all of a sudden, sometimes people rub it so much that the skin breaks.
1: Right.
2: And then when the skin breaks, because there's bacteria on the skin, you're subject to infections. So dry skin is a fairly serious problem. Mm-hmm. The first thing that I think the most important thing for dry skin is drink more water.
1: Yeah, that's an easy one.
2: Make sure you're very, very, very well hydrated. That's very important. If people that take hot showers sometimes can have problems with dry skin. And there's certain parts of the body that have more prone to dry skin. You know, down where the socks are, you know, that area tends to be more prone to dry skin. And in parts of the skin that are very dry, in addition to drinking water, there's also some very good products that are out there that help moisturize the skin and that can help moisturize the skin. I use one called Eucerin cream, E-U-C-E-R-I-N, but there's also other different types of moisturizers that work as well. And your pharmacist or dermatologist will lead you in that direction. But, you know, dry skin is very, especially in the cold, in the winter.
1: Right.
2: It's very important. People have more dry skin. And the real danger is if you don't get that taken care of, it can lead to other problems.
1: Right.
2: I don't like dry skin.
1: Right. We got another question. Yeah. What about acne? I'm very self-conscious, 18-year-old. I need help. What do we do about acne?
2: Well, acne is a very big problem, and it's bacteria on the skin, lots of hormones and things going on in kids. We see it flare up a lot. But you know, I was reading a recent study. I do a lot of work with nutritionists. Mm-hmm. And Dr. Grieger is one of the nutritionists I work with. He's a doctor that studies that. And he found out that if girls and gals in that will just go to a whole food, plant-based diet, and get all that, you know, that garbage food out of them, that's something that really helps in the development of acne. Now, if it goes beyond that, of course, you know, there's creams that can be used in severe cases. They give some antibiotics. But I want to tell those that are fighting with acne right now, try going to a whole food plant-based diet and see if that won't really help turn the acne around. Everyone that I've seen that's gone on a strict diet like that has had dramatic improvements in their skin. In fact, everyone that wants to have healthier skin, that's something they can do. One of the things that type of diet does is it removes fat and protein and all these other junk that our skin gets. It can remove that. And the other thing it does is it helps our blood vessels of our skin become more healthier and get a healthier blood supply. So people that eat a healthy diet, lots of whole foods, lots of real foods, it gets a better blood supply. They look more alive. Mm-hmm. They're more dynamic. They have a better blood supply. Their skin just works better and functions better. It's something that's underestimated in the care of the skin is our nutrition. So I want everyone to eat that whole food plant-based diet.
1: We'll do that, and we'll drink some water and try and stay out of the sun.
2: We'll do that.
1: Long exposures.
2: We'll do that.
1: We hope this has been beneficial for you at home. Stay tuned. Dr. Markham's going to lead us in prayer in just a moment.
2: We're learning about the skin today, and I want to just take some time to pray for each one of you. Father God, please help all of our viewers who are watching today. 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This is our prayer. 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
1: Savoy, Napa, red, and of course your basic green. What am I talking about? Cabbage. In each humble head of cabbage lies an abundance of important micronutrients and disease-fighting superpowers. Studies show that this delicious vegetable helps reduce cholesterol by blocking the absorption of cholesterol in the digestive tract. Raw cabbage has been shown to help cure stomach ulcers. And red cabbage? It's chock full of special antioxidants that can help reduce inflammation and boost brain function. The Lord wants us to be healthy, and He has so abundantly provided for us in the healthy foods He has made for us. This is Jennifer White for Strong Tower Radio, where God's character is proclaimed.
2: Hello and welcome. I'm Blessings Nguyen. I will be your host throughout the series, A Wolf in Sheep's Clothing. Little Light Studios content creator Mikey Jenny joins A Wolf in Sheep's Clothing to give his testimony on how media introduced him to the occult. Welcome, Brother Mikey.
3: Thank you. It's such a privilege to be here.
2: We're so glad you made it. We want to start with your childhood.
3: So yeah, I was raised in a typical Baptist home. You know, I grew up knowing about God and His Son died for my sins. I went to VBS. There was something called Awana's that I went to. So my parents did the best they could to teach me about the Bible. And at about age 9, I guess, I kind of reached an age of accountability where I was alone in a car one day. My mom was transcribing the passage, and I was just out there alone with my thoughts, and I realized I'm a sinner. At that point, I had already lied, I'd stolen, I'd broke the commandments. And I just realized that I'm a sinner that needs a Savior. And I knew that the only way to get to God was through Jesus. And so at that moment, I accepted Christ. I even cried a little bit and I told my mom. And shortly after that, I was getting baptized into the church. And started going to these youth groups. And we had branched out from Baptist to more charismatic Word of Faith. So we were going to these a little more wilder churches. And at the youth group, there was all these, I was surrounded by older teens that I looked up to, and they were going on mission trips and things like that. And then I started to just have these kind of skeptical thoughts in my mind. You know, I started to be seduced by the things on TV that I was, you know, my parents, they said, we're not going to watch certain things. We're not going to watch, you know, MTV and things like that. And violent video games were starting to come out, and they were trying to shelter me from those things. But I had reached an age where I could stay the night at friends' houses or stay home when they went to the store. And so my curiosity, you know, I started watching those things. And I can look back on that and see that that's really where I got derailed. You know, the things that I was being exposed to really did have an impact in my life.
2: It's interesting because the age of accountability, the Bible speaks about that, and it was impressed upon you that you needed to make a decision for Christ. Yep. And at the same time, temptation is sneaking in. Mm. So now you're deciding between which God do I serve?
3: Right.
2: So how did that take a turn?
3: Yeah, it's interesting you mention that because, you know, I wasn't praying to it. It wasn't somebody saying, you know, say these words after me. It was just me and God. So I do feel like I had an experience with God, but like you said, temptation came along, and so I began to play these violent games that felt fun. And then I'd, you know, my parents would leave and I'd turn on MTV and I'd see these wild parties and bands on stage and you know, just people having fun at the beach. And I started thinking, you know, I knew that that's not an environment that a Christian should be at. Mm-mm. And so then I started thinking, is this all Christianity is about? Like, everything fun is bad?
2: Right.
3: So that's what I was dealing with. And I've always, my whole life, I've been a truth seeker. My whole life, I was trying to find the truth, and I'm a skeptic, truth-seeking, and so I started to think skeptical about the thoughts, the things that I was raised on, and I was like, I started having tough questions, and I would ask the pastor or whoever, you know, if God said, "Don't thou shalt not kill," why did He murder the entire world?
2: Mm-hmm.
3: And yeah. I just started having these tough questions. And I think I really had those questions because...
2: Well, he did save 8.
3: That's right.
2: Right.
3: And now I look at that, you know, that was an act of mercy on those 8.
2: Right.
3: If he wouldn't have saved those 8, they would have been murdered by everyone else. But I wasn't getting responses like that. You know, the church really dropped the ball on giving me the answers to my tough questions. And I would get answers like, well, some things we just won't know until we get to heaven. And to me, that just seemed like a cop-out. I'm like, these are the people that are supposed to have the answers that I'm looking for.
2: The thing that you bring out in this that I'm hearing is that basically everyone relegates one day of holiness, and they say, or even just 1 hour of holiness. Different opinion on how they should observe the Sabbath. Some people think it's Sabbath, some people think it's, you know, Sunday, but in actuality the Bible says the seventh day Sabbath.
3: Right.
2: But what he calls us to do is to be holy all those days, but that one day we worship him.
3: Mm-hmm.
2: So it seems also that, you know, we emulate whatever our environment is, and although we just give one day to God, every day is supposed to be a walk with him.
3: That's right.
2: And so you were separating the day and the spirit in which you were serving him, and it allowed the enemy to come in.
3: Yeah.
2: So what in particular had just really caressed your mind and bathed it in, no, you need more of this and not God?
3: Yeah, so I think the reason I started having these skeptical thoughts was because something in me wanted to have the world. It looked fun, mm-hmm. and I wanted to justify that, and so I started asking these tough questions. But like I said, I wasn't getting good answers, and then one day I was at TV, and this man named Marilyn Manson came on the screen.
2: Mm-hmm. Familiar with him, yeah.
3: Yeah. Immediately, I was gravitated towards him. When I saw him, I was like, that's exactly who I want to be. And I don't know why, but this was at age 11 or 12. So I went from like being 8 or 9 to a short few years later. And I mean, during that time, I had a good Christian walk. I was going to these youth groups. I had burnt comic books that I had, and, you know, I was surrounded by godly people, but...
2: It was an exterior experience.
3: Yeah.
2: Yeah.
3: And as the media kept showing me things that looked... Christian love was a package,
2: mm-hmm.
3: everything in a fun package. He has a tackle box full of bait for everybody.
2: Mm-hmm.
3: Oh, you're not into the occult? What about the New Age? You know, it's all about light and love and colors, you know. So he has a way to get you no matter what you're into.
2: Well, he watches and studies. So he watched
3: right.
2: you
3: yeah.
2: playing these video games, and he mm-hmm. noticed... When your pupils dilated, he noticed when your heart started to have a different rhythm. And so he says, oh, he likes that package,
3: yeah.
2: Marilyn Manson. That's who I'll send.
3: That's right. And so right when I seen him, you know, people ask me all the time, like, what made that happen? What made you, like, gravitate towards this guy? I don't know. We're naturally born into this sinful flesh. You know, our flesh is at enmity with God. And something about, even before that ever, talk shows where parents would have their gothic teens come out, and there was something about me that liked that style. And so just started to go through this hard heart. I started having this hard heart. I was going through the motions at that point. I had to go to church because my parents did. And so by age 12, I was totally checked out. I was like,
2: so were you basically representing Marilyn Manson even at completely goth?
3: At that time, I was too young to... So my parents wouldn't let me do it, you know.
2: Okay.
3: They're not going to buy clothes that I liked or whatever. I had
2: so
3: to
2: you were
3: some.
2: Secretly emulating him in your heart.
3: Yeah.
2: And then with one day hoping, once I'm independent, it was my true nature.
3: Yeah.
2: Wow.
3: So I guess around age 13 or 14 is when your parents kind of feel hopeless. Like they can't really control everything you do. And that's when I went, you know, I had one of my ears pierced. I said, no, you can't get your ears pierced. And I would just come in the living room and my eyebrow would be pierced because I did it myself.
2: Okay.
3: And they're like, well, you know, then the struggle with parents because they don't want to be too authoritarian. You know, they don't want you to just act in rebellion because they're saying no. So they kind of pull back the reins a little bit. But that's how I started acting out. I would pierce parts of my body and stuff like that. And then a movie came out called The Craft. You ever heard of it?
2: I have heard of it.
3: And
2: I haven't seen it, but tell us about it.
3: So when that movie came out, my parents definitely didn't want me to see that because it was blatant witchcraft. I mean, it wasn't like Harry Potter. That could fall under fantasy, and it looks like a fairy tale, and people think, you know, it's harmless.
2: Mm-hmm.
3: But The Craft was about 4 attractive high school females that are getting into witchcraft, and it looks real. Like
2: so they packaged it in beauty.
3: Yes.
2: 4 hot girls, so
3: exactly.
2: to speak. Exactly. Yeah.
3: And so as a teenage male, of course, I liked what I was seeing. And then they're doing all these things like binding spells and voodoo, and they're making the guy they like fall in love with them. They're changing the color of their hair by just, you know, wiping their hands over it, or making the red light turn green as they continue driving. And that stuff looked cool because that was like, this is real life. I can alter the elements around me, and there's a power to that. And we all kind of have this desire for power, to control things the way you want. And so the internet was relatively new back then. I was in high school. There wasn't things like Facebook or anything like that, not even YouTube. But I started going on these message boards, these forums, and I started looking into, like, is there anything true about this witchcraft, you know? And so people's experiences, their testimonies. It's like Satan has a counterfeit for everything. We're sharing our testimony about how God changed our life. They're sharing their testimony about how they got this power and how these tarot cards work and the Ouija boards and all that. And those are the types of questions I had as a kid. I remember there was a game day, and a girl asked if she could bring a Ouija board, and the teacher said no. And I asked my mom, what's a Ouija board? I don't even know what that is. And she goes, oh, it's, you know, it's something bad. I don't know. It's evil. And I'm like, well, what's wrong with it? I don't know. I just heard it was bad. So that's the kind of responses I was always getting. I was always like, I don't know why it's bad. It's just bad.
2: So you wanted to test the spirit yourself.
3: Exactly.
2: And instead of measuring it against the Bible, you started to say, no, I just want to put my own intuition, my own heart into it, and discern it for myself.
3: Yeah, I even today I believe that we shouldn't be afraid of looking at evidence. To me, I believe that the Bible is 100% truth, and it can debunk all this stuff. And so I even looked into evolution and all that. And when you look at that stuff realistically, it goes completely against science. Mm-hmm. And so I think that as Christians, we should be ready always to give an answer to those who have questions, you know. And we're growing up in a world of a lot of skeptics, especially the young people. They want answers for things. And if the church doesn't have the answers, or we're afraid to talk about it, we're going to lose them.
2: That's true.
3: And for me, I was attracted to the paranormal. I was attracted. I would, even in elementary school, I went to a public school, and there would be books on the shelf with pictures of ghosts, pictures of aliens and UFOs, and it wasn't goosebumps or whatever. It was like real photographs. And so I was intrigued by that. It was this mystery that I wanted to know about, and the church didn't have the answers for that either.
2: So the darkness is calling you deeper and deeper in. What happened to your character? And what did you end up saying, these are my new aspirations? How did that play out?
3: Well, yeah, because I wasn't getting answers about what these things were, I was like, I'm going to find out, because I was a truth seeker. So I began to think that the church was really narrow-minded, and if they didn't understand it, it must be evil or of the devil. And so I started doing things like ghost hunting, like going out in the graveyards at night and trying to see things. And people would tell me, oh, if you go down this dirt road and park your car and turn the lights off, there's like a lantern that'll come. And I did all that stuff because I was looking for it. And I really think that God had his hand over me. I think that he protected me from seeing anything, because if I would have seen something like that, I would have said, this is truth. But my mom was definitely praying for me every night. And so I would start playing around Ouija boards. A friend gave me one, and he'd tell me all this stuff about it. Like, yeah, I tried to get rid of it, and I couldn't. I tried to throw it away, and it ended up on my bed again. And so I'm giving it to you. And like, that intrigued me. And yet every time I played with it, nothing would happen. I'd take it to a friend's house, and I'd see them put their hands on it and move around, and I'd say, let me get on there, and nothing would happen.
2: Intercessory prayer.
3: I believe 100% that's what was happening, because there is power to these things. It's not just toys. It's, you know, there's no power in a cardboard board game.
2: Right.
3: But when you pull that out, you're telling the spirit world, I'm inviting you to show me something. And so that's what people are saying. And when you're
2: giving consent. You're just by engaging in it, you give the authority and the legal right for them to come and invade your space. Yeah. And even
3: that's right, because Satan, he doesn't have the authority to come into your space. But I think there's a lot of things we do that invite him in unknowingly. If you put a Buddha statue in your house because you saw it, it looked fashionable.
2: Right.
3: That's an invitation.
2: When you go shopping for furniture, it's everywhere, literally everywhere. I made that mistake as well. You know, I put in what looked like a beautiful in my house, and when God showed me, you know, this is not of me, I threw it out. I wish I had burned it,

0: it wasn't a whole lot of people like me, but me and this guy became best friends, and we started making music together. And we refused to make music unless we were intoxicated and marijuana. So we would, you know, if we didn't have it, we were doing everything we could to get it, mowing lawns or whatever. And then we would get the marijuana, we would smoke and get high, and then he would play the guitar, and then I would freestyle. And music would just come out of me, words would come out of me that rhymed, it made sense, it was just flowing without me even thinking. And most of the time it was blasphemous. And one of the, you know, the songs I was most proud of mocked the crucifixion. And I look back on that and I'm like, I don't have the ability to do that now. I mean, if somebody plays a guitar, I can't just flow and music come out of me. And I truly believe that I was opening myself up with wearing pentagrams, having black candles, all these things that I was decorating my room with that were blatantly evil. It wasn't even like a little Buddha statue or something.
1: Right.
0: It was blatantly occult stuff.
1: Well, the Bible tells us by beholding you become changed. Yeah. And so as a man thinketh, so he is, right?
0: Yeah.
1: So this is really who you are. So now you're dabbling in music. Yeah. Where did your music career take you?
0: Well, at that time, it was kind of just a underground project thing. And like I said, this stuff was just coming out of me. And I can look back and realize that when you're messing around with marijuana, drinking spirits, they call it these things for a reason. You know, Native Americans, they would smoke things as a spiritual thing. We do it as recreation or social, but it's not. It's a spiritual thing. I eventually had moved away from that town and came back to Chattanooga, and that's where I kind of reached a rock bottom and was looking for God at that point. Everything that I was going for was a hopeless dead end. It was, you know, I was looking for peace. I was plagued with the idea that one day I'm going to be dead. One day I'm going to die. No matter what I do, I could be the biggest rocket scientist or brain surgeon, or I could be a jailbird my whole life. If the ultimate end is death, it doesn't matter what I do. And so I was like, what is the point? Why am I here? Never asked to be born. I never asked to be faced with all these decisions. Who will you serve? And your whole eternity depends on it. And so I was plagued with this thought, and I was just running from that through drugs, alcohol, every lust of the flesh that I could. And then my parents got a divorce, and me and my dad decided to move back to Chattanooga, and my cousin drove 5 hours to help us move because he had a truck. And I found out that this was my older, cooler cousin I looked up to, and he had just become a Christian. And I heard him sharing his testimony with my mom, and it intrigued me. And so on the drive back, it was just me and him in the small cab of his truck, and he was trying to reach me where I was. And I think, you know, God has a million different ways to reach people. He's such a personal God. He's going to reach me differently than he's going to reach somebody else. He's going to
1: use me. In the same way that the devil tempts us, studies us, and knows what our predilections are, God also knows us.
0: That's right.
1: Our life will end because he started it all. So he's working on you.
0: Yeah. And so, you know, where I wasn't, and that's what my mom was praying. My mom's specific prayer was every night she was praying for me, Lord, don't let my son die and go to hell. Like, do something. And she realized that anytime she tried to witness to me herself, it just pushed me away. Anytime she'd talk about her testimony, it literally made my skin crawl and I'd want to leave the room. I was filled with so many demons that the power of her testimony repulsed me. And so her prayers began to change, and she would say, God, you send somebody that he's going to listen to. You send somebody that he looks up to. And that was my cousin. And so he started showing me, he's like, man, this book isn't a book of a bunch of old crusty rules. He's like, it has the answers to life in it. He said, I read it and miracles happen around me. He's like, the whole atmosphere changes. And he said, it's kind of like that magic stuff you're into. So he was trying to reach me where I was because he knew I was dabbling in the occult. And so he
1: really
0: intrigued
1: me. So you were outward with your practice.
0: Well, I couldn't hide it. You know, we're wearing pentagrams and these satanic shirts and things and dyeing my hair black and all that.
1: Tattoos.
0: Yeah, starting to get into that. And so our conversation really intrigued me because what he said was, don't judge God by all the hypocrites that represent him. And that really
1: Amen.
0: Spoke to me because I was judged every day for the way I looked. And people would always say, wow, you're nothing like I thought you'd be. And I would always say, oh, you judge me? You know? And I hated that. So God really used him to speak to me. And so when I moved to Chattanooga, I just opened up the Bible and I said, God, if you're real, reveal yourself to me through this book like you did my cousin. I said, he's got no reason to lie to me about this stuff. And I just started reading, and it was like I was seeing things for the first time. I grew up all my life in church hearing Adam and Eve and Daniel and the Lions.

0: and all these core stories that we grew up on, but the Bible is an interesting book. I was like, whoa, I've never heard this. Just in the book of Genesis, a specific prayer about a job that you can only get this job if you know somebody. And so I kept turning in applications, never getting the job. And then I finally reached a place where I just had to get any job. And the last place I applied for was a restaurant. And when I started working with the lady, she was like, oh, my best friend's the manager over there. That wasn't a coincidence.
1: No.
0: And to me, 3 months later, I got this job that I was wanting, that I was desiring. And I wrote for the first time, I wrote, God got me the job I was looking for. Thank you, Jesus. I got on a mirror in my room. So I went from being singing songs of blasphemy to now I'm thanking God for answering my prayer.
1: But and only the Holy Spirit can do this in us. It's not because of our works.
0: Yep.
1: It's intercessory prayer.
0: Yeah, and
1: it's
0: I could have said, this is me, I did it, you know.
1: And it's an honest, you know, inquiry into the Lord. Lord, if you're real, and when your heart is sincere, the Holy Spirit can feel it.
0: That's exactly right. Yeah, because I hear atheists all the time, like, I've read that book cover to cover. There's all these flaws in
1: it. It's the spirit in which you approach it.
0: Yeah. Yeah. You're looking for error. You're not looking for truth. And my heart was at a place where I was like, God, if you're real, show yourself through this. And he did. And I was still in a place where I was like, okay, God, I believe you're real. I believe the Bible. I believe you're answering my prayers, but I'm not ready to become a Christian yet. I knew my whole life was going to have to change. And I was at a place where I was, I just turned 21. I was in the clubs. I just felt like, you know, on my deathbed, I'll give my life to you. And like, what a selfish motive.
1: We often think that. Yeah. We often think, and we risk it because you don't get to decide the day that you go. And when you go, that's the day probation closes for you as an individual.
0: That's right.
1: And so it's better to live knowing or having that hope and that faith and striving toward righteousness. Mm-hmm. Saying, you know, taking God for granted, taking your life for granted and saying, you know, when I die, it's not how it works.
0: Yeah. And so I continued chasing after my dreams, which was a fashion designer. I wanted to have my own clothing line. Me and a friend started rapping. I did start my own clothing line. It was called Execute Clothing. And it seemed like the doors were, I believe the doors were, supernaturally being opened. And my cousin, who inspired me to read the Bible, was even telling me I was blessed by God because I wasn't reading it daily. And that's the thing. We have to be in that truth or we will fall for the counterfeit, hands down.
1: Right. In the same way, you're in your wilderness walking. Mm-hmm. If we think back to the biblical wilderness, the Jews were called out of Egypt, and as they walked in that, God gave them what? Manna, daily, the bread. So the Bible is the bread. It must be in it daily.
0: Yeah.
1: Yeah.
0: It's easy to get led astray if you just listen to man. And so I was at a place where the clothing line was blowing up. I mean, I had models all over the world wearing it, California, Spain, Australia. I'd go to these concerts and give a shirt to the lead singer, and then people would be lining up to buy the products. And so then one day my friend was like, my rap buddy, he was like, let's go to Atlanta today, just out of nowhere, just said, let's go to Atlanta. Okay, cool, bring my shirts. I always brought them. I called the one person I knew in Atlanta, and she said, come to this address now and bring your shirts. And when I get there, it's Soulja Boy's Click is there having a photo shoot, and next thing I know, they're all wearing my shirts with my stuff.
1: You couldn't pay for that.
0: I know. Mm-hmm. And it was almost like being led by the Holy Spirit, but Satan's leading you because I'm not walking with God the way I should. And all these supernatural things would happen. So it got to the point where me and my friend went to California. We were having a music video shot. Everything was happening. We're at a mansion. There's girls. There's alcohol. And we shot this music video. And God was starting to... He never gave up on me. God never gives up on me. He's always trying to get our attention, but he doesn't force himself upon us.
1: Mm-mm.
0: It's that small, still voice. Satan's the one that's using force and tricks and all this. And I was a believer, but I wasn't surrendered. And so I kept chasing this dream. And next thing I know, I'm in the LAX airport coming home, and I bump into Soulja Boy's CEO, the manager. And next thing I know, we're doing a video promo shoot in the airport. And I'm like, this doesn't happen to normal people.
1: And you're feeling, again, you're feeling blessed, and you're thinking, this is God sent. And we make that mistake. We often make that mistake. Even when we're on the wrong path, Satan could still be blessing us.
0: That's right.
1: To pull us and lead us away.
0: Yep. And my cousin was saying, look, man, you got, I was like, King Solomon. You know, how to twist the Bible. You got all the free alcohol. Jesus turned water into wine. Genesis says every green herb bearing seed. He was using scripture to make me believe that this was a blessing.
1: To keep you in your ways.
0: Yeah. And I wasn't going to the scriptures to counter that. So God was really opening my eyes about the signs of the times and all this. And so my plan was, I want to move to California, get a good reputation with the world, and then when they look up to me, I'll tell them about prophecy and all that. But God knew that I would just get sucked into that world, models and all. And so when I came back from California and got back to Chattanooga, it was like God drew a line in the sand. And he said, if you pursue this, it will happen. You see the sponsorships? Beers were giving us, the companies were giving us free beer. I kept running into celebrities
1: everything
0: everywhere.
1: Laid at your feet.
0: Everything was happening. And he said, if you pursue this, it will happen. Or you can lay it all down and follow what I have for you. And it made me think of the fishermen that had the biggest catch of the day. And Jesus says, no, drop it all and follow me. And so at that moment,
1: You became fisher of man.
0: That's right.
1: For the Lord.
0: And at that moment, I chose to not go to California, to give up this whole dream and to surrender everything to God. And it was a scary thing to do because I'm like, you gave me these gifts. You gave me the gift of, you know, video editing and graphics and clothing and even like being on stage and all these things. But never be afraid to surrender everything because God has something bigger for you. Yes, he gave me those gifts, but I was using them for the world. And the moment I surrendered, he gave me supernatural victory over addiction.
1: Amen.
0: He started opening up doors in ministry. And now I'm in a ministry where I do edit videos. I do still make graphics for t-shirts. And I still get invited place to place and go on, and I'm on stage, but I'm not glorifying myself. I'm glorifying God and praising him for what
1: he's
0: done in my
1: life. And he blesses us richly, abundantly. He doesn't stop.
0: He knows us better than we know ourselves. He
1: Amen.
0: Knows the desires of our heart better than ourselves. And I never dreamed that he could do the things that he does. But when you surrender, he'll do it.
1: So we're starting to wind down here. Mm-hmm. What are your last thoughts that you want to leave our audience with?
0: Yeah, I would just say, you know, when you see somebody that looks different than you, don't judge them. You don't know where they're at and what God's doing in their life. And don't be afraid to share the truth of them. Share the truth in love. And for me, it wasn't Christians saying, hey, what you're doing is wrong. It was them loving me and opening up the Bible and spoke to my heart. It's like a sharp two-edged sword, and I began to be transformed by the Word of God. And another thing is, don't ever give up on your lost family and friends. They're just on a prodigal journey, and God's taught me so much recently about the power of intercessory prayer. Your prayers are being heard, and God really is looking for people to stand in the gap and intercede for your lost loved ones.
1: Well-planted seeds. You're coming back, right?
0: That's right.
1: Our culture has been obsessed with celebrities, media, and being entertained. Studies report cell phone user touches the phone 2,600 times every day. 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Until this has been a Wolf in Sheep's Clothing.
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3: I became inspired to become a physician by mission stories in church, and they frequently featured missionary doctors, and they were so unselfish and so willing to give of themselves, and I thought it was the most noble thing a person could possibly do.
4: David was called a man after God's own heart, but he was not perfect. 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He had faith and knew God would hear his prayers. Friends, cry out to him when you're anxious and afraid. Fear is unavoidable. It's part of our human makeup, but it's not where you have to stay. 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Relinquish them today.
5: 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But thank God I'm better than I used to be.
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7: 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str.fm, where God's character is proclaimed.

You know, one of the nicest things that can happen to us? Well, say we come home from work sometime and we're dog tired and glad to get home. It's been a long day. You walk in the door, turn around, and all of a sudden there are 50 people screaming, "Surprise! Happy birthday," or "Happy anniversary," or something like that. You drop your packages on the floor and are in a state of shock for about 10 or 15 seconds. Finally, it all comes to you. Surprise party. Well, I'm only a party of one here, but since you're with me, that makes two, and that's a good start. Night Sounds on the Air. I'm Bill Pierce, and thank you so much for joining me tonight. In fact, I've entitled our time together, "What a Surprise." And the subject centers around unexpected grace. Grace is a beautiful word. Biblically, its definition is unmerited favor. Well, we could even say unmerited surprise or unexpected love or grace. At any rate, I would be so appreciative tonight to you if you'd stay with me for these moments together. What a surprise. And as we move ahead, we're going to use another word, peace. Not so much a cessation of hostilities between enemies or nationalities or nations or anything like that, but peace, according to the Bible, that passes all understanding. Musically, an old gospel song with which we begin tonight, starting out with the strings, introducing a song entitled "The Peace That Jesus Gives." And that is different from any so-called peace we might experience, because it comes from God Himself, through grace, through love, through compassion. I thought I'd play two renditions of this particular selection tonight, beginning with trombone solo, an instrumental, just sort of establishing the melody of this beautiful piece of music. Enter the trombone.

beautiful number entitled The Peace That Jesus Gives. In our program tonight, what a surprise. Talking about unexpected grace. Somebody called me on the phone the other day and said, I have had an unexpected miracle in my life. And what this person said was delightful. I don't know whether it would reach the category of an authentic, bona fide, validated miracle or not. Nonetheless, it was something that was very unusual, very unexpected, and very delightful. Someone said nothing in life is instant. People think miracles are instant, but really they're not. They're just a process that has been sped up because nothing God created is instant. Since God does not operate in the instant, He is a God of the potential principle. Everything begins as potential. In other words, He did not create a ready-made human race. The earth was not given an instant population. God made one person, not a million people. He began with one seed. Then from that, He created another. Then He said to those seeds, bless you. That means you have my permission. Be fruitful and multiply and replenish the earth. In Adam, the first man, God gave the earth a seed with the potential of 1, 100, 1,000, 1,000,000, and so on. And the 6+ billion people on earth right now were in that one man's loins. God knew that in Adam and Eve there were enough people to fill the earth. That's the way God works. He certainly knows the potential principle because He introduced that principle. It is Him. I passed a lady's boutique the other day in one of these large shopping centers, and there was a piece of jewelry in there, and the big sign over it was, it's so me. I thought that was neat for some reason. It's so me. God, believe it or not, is so God. And in you, He can become even more so. In her book of poetry named Reflections on Life, Joyce Mumford wrote, come to life trustingly, palms up, to receive what may be given. Love will come, and joy. Welcome them, but hold them lightly. They must be willing guests. But if they go, and sorrow take their place, accept it with humility. It comes to all for a season, but only for a season. Keep your memories. Reach out to life hopefully, for love and joy will come again if they are free to go. Tonight's program, what a surprise. One of my favorite books that I read often for devotions and personal moments in the morning is a book that was written many, many years ago, way before I came on the scene, maybe you too, by a great saint of God of bygone years, Oswald Chambers. The title of the book, My Utmost for His Highest. One of the readings in here is entitled Gracious Uncertainty. In other words, a surprise party. And he takes his text from 1 John in the New Testament of the Bible, chapter 3, verse 2. And he commented, our natural inclination is to be so precise, trying always to forecast accurately what will happen next, that we look upon uncertainty as a negative thing. We think that we must reach some predetermined goal, but that's not the nature of the spiritual life. The nature of the spiritual life is,
that we are certain in our uncertainty. Consequently, we don't put down roots. Our common sense says, well, what if I were in that circumstance? Mr. Chambers said we cannot presume to see ourselves in any circumstance in which we have never been. And that particular verse in 1 John reads, it has not yet been revealed what we shall be. And then it goes on to say some of the things that we can expect when Jesus comes and what we shall be someday. Tonight's program, what a surprise. I thought it would be nice if we put some words to that song we just heard played instrumentally. This is the Ralph Carmichael group of singers, a CD made quite a while ago, but they take this particular piece of music, the peace that Jesus gives, and put wings to it. In other words, we hear not only the melody, but the lyrics as well.

Beautiful music tonight on Night Sounds, the Ralph Carmichael Chorus, a song entitled The Peace That Jesus Gives. Just in case you may have joined us in the past few moments, you are in tune with Night Sounds. I'm Bill Pierce, and I welcome you. Tonight's program is titled What a Surprise. Well, maybe it's a surprise to have you with me tonight. It could be you're a first-time listener. And if so, I hope you can come back again. Basically, we have a good time here at nights. Sometimes in the early morning after midnight, too. Don't you love surprises? Especially when they're positive. I mean, a rear-end collision is a surprise, too, but who needs that? Night Sounds on the air, as we are just about every weeknight at this time on this station. And speaking of the radio station to which you're listening right now, I think it would be a great thing if you would call them on the phone, find out their address, write them a note, and say thank you for broadcasting such excellent programs as you do. And I certainly hope Night Sounds would be in the midst of that group. I would thank you for that, and certainly the station management would, too. Because without them, we could not exist as a radio program. Tonight's title is What a Surprise. I'll be back to this in just a moment. Our time together is always a delight for me, and we meet new people all the time. If we can send you a catalog of the various attended ministries of this outreach, we want to do just that. We have about 12 or 13 record albums of vocal and instrumental music. Our mailing address is Night Sounds, Wheaton, Illinois, 60189. The email address, nightsoundsradio, that's one word, at AOL.com. I heard of a young Christian student who went to university for the first time. And unfortunately, he had a professor in philosophy who was a rank agnostic. In other words, he didn't believe anything. In fact, he was an atheist. He didn't believe in God. He didn't believe in absolutes. And they were discussing absolutes in class. And the boy raised his hand and asked the instructor, "Are you sure, sir, that there are no absolutes?" And the instructor replied, "I'm certain of it." So verbally, we can get ourselves into a corner if we don't watch out, especially when we're speaking about absolutes and making a statement such as there is none, or such as the person did in the scriptures, who was retorted with, "The fool has said in his heart, there is no God." Tonight's program, What a Surprise. Quoting to some degree Oswald Chambers, great mystic of the past, he said, "Certainty is the mark of the common sense life. Gracious uncertainty is the mark of the spiritual life. To be certain of God means that we are uncertain in all our ways, not knowing what tomorrow may bring." So, this is generally expressed with a sigh and of sadness. But it should be an expression of breathless expectation. We are uncertain of the next step, but we are certain of God. And if we're not, we certainly can be. And as soon as we abandon ourselves to Him and do the task He's placed closest to us, He begins to fill our lives with surprises. And when we become simply a promoter or a defender of a particular belief, something within us dies. This is not believing God. It's only believing our belief about Him. Jesus said, "Unless you become as little children," Matthew 18. So the spiritual life is that of a child. And a child is surprised by joy as he or she grows from infancy. Well, they play with pots and pans, and every toy is a brand new experience, and everything is full of wonderment. Let's not lose the wonder. When God blesses our hearts,
It's a surprise sometimes. I've been surprised by his answers to prayer for other people. And it's just a beautiful thing to be able to be surprised by joy, something unexpected, something we hadn't perhaps even thought about at all. But it's there nonetheless. I believe we can surprise God too. Not that he doesn't know everything, but you know, a child can come to a father or a mother or a guardian and all of a sudden throw their arms around their neck and say, "I just love you." Or, "Look at this new toy I got," or whatever it might be. They're so full of wonderment. In our closing few moments tonight, I'd like to play another selection. This one is about God and his joy. God touching a human life. We can bless his heart too. Maybe we can surprise him with a note of praise and of gratitude and of joy and of obedience.

And we're into tonight's program with the title, What a Surprise. The realization of a dream is certainly a surprise in our lives. Leona Choi wrote, "Man lives on dreams. He thrives on hopes and visions that stretch his soul. Without dreaming, without reaching, without striving for the unattained, the human spirit withers. Mountains are to climb, rivers are to cross. Roads that disappear over the horizon must be followed to see where they lead. The passive mind, the self-satisfied heart, the unchallenged spirit shrivels and dries if it never sighs and dreams. Keep me dreaming, Lord. Give me visions, ageless and bold, as you've eternally given to the young and the old, by the touch of your spirit, author of dreams."

Well, I want to thank you again sincerely for joining me tonight in these few moments. Hope you've been surprised by something today and are ready for a touch of joy and compassion and peace. Until we meet again then, I hope you have a great day tomorrow and a very pleasant and peaceful good night to all of you.

This is Max McLean. When God changes us, does that impact the way we live? Listen to the Bible from Ephesians 4. You must no longer live as the Gentiles do. They are darkened in their understanding and separated from the life of God because of the ignorance that is in them due to the hardening of their hearts. Having lost all sensitivity, they have given themselves over to sensuality so as to indulge in every kind of impurity with a continual lust for more. You did not come to know Christ that way. You were taught to put off your old self, which is being corrupted by its deceitful desires, to be made new in the attitude of your minds, and to put on the new self, created to be like God in true righteousness and holiness. From Ephesians 4. Listen to the Bible. It's great for the soul.

So, how is yourself tonight? It's sort of a strange way to ask, isn't it? Makes you want to respond, well, me, myself, and I are pretty good, thanks. Well, central in that particular greeting was the word self. And since as we meet together, night by night, we concentrate on one direction, one topic or subject, I've decided to call our time together selfism. In fact, not too long ago, it seems to me, I saw a magazine at one of the bookshops with the title Self. We can be self-absorbed, self-obsessed, self-conscious. Most of us have an ego. We're conscious of self because we are the ones who feel the pain or experience the joy. We have to take care of ourselves. Self is not a bad word, but it can be drawn out of proportion. And since each one of us has an identity, we want to make sure that it's as clean as it can be and as honorable. And incidentally, I welcome you to the program Night Sounds. I'm Bill Pierce. I've hosted this time together for so many years, I can't even recall how many. But the very essential thing of the moment is that we are here right at this point, and I'm glad you're there, and you're you, and you're who you are. And our program is usually theocentric. That means we center around the subject and person of God and his workings in our lives. In fact, I'm going to call on one of our very well-known contemporary gospel songsters tonight, Stephen Curtis Chapman, to open our program musically with a selection that speaks of God. Let's drop self for a moment and concentrate on him who says, "Be still and know that I am God."

Stephen Curtis Chapman, be still and know that He is God. In our opening music tonight, with the title of our program being Selfism, it also has to do with not only God consciousness, but prayer. Praying is the art of focusing on God and allowing our focus to conduct us into His presence. Prayer should, well, we should have a consciousness of self when we pray. As one said, our private prayers need not be intelligible. In fact, when we are lost in prayer, the likelihood is that we'll be overcome by an urgent wordlessness. I don't know whether you're like that, but sometimes I just don't know what to say. Certain cliches might come to mind, but they're quickly put away because, well, God sees the heart, and words seem to get in the way sometimes. Yet, according to Romans in the New Testament, chapter 8, the Spirit of God helps us in our weakness. Self is a word that, when merely spoken in the presence of other Christians, sometimes rings immodest. Possibly because self is that original four-letter word that had Adam in the Garden of Eden, grasping after the sticky, sweet, forbidden fruit. And even before Adam fell, before the towering self of evil, Satan was an archangel saying, I will raise my throne above the stars. Calvin Miller, in his book, Into the Depths of God, wrote, in the beginning, self was the soul, the DNA, individualism before its time. God made Adam and breathed into him the breath of life. Adam became a living being. And right there, at man's first fashioning, he was a unique self, not copied on the copy machine. Adam and Eve were strident, unalike, yet both were strongly like their maker. Each of them was a breath of life, a never-has-been, never-will-be-ever-again being. They were selves, souls, powerfully free, never to be controlled, always on their own. And then they ate of the forbidden fruit and decayed as half-eaten fruit does. In the eating, the illicit self remained unique, but it became grasping, serving its appetite, eating what it would. And in this one act, temperance became a glutton. Love and hoarding scorned the insufficiency of merely having and became a craven materialist. Someone said humility is the fastest way to the center of the self. Clement of Rome wrote to the Corinthians in the first century these words, my brothers, do let us have a little humility. Let us forget our self-assertion and braggadocio and stupid quarreling, and do what the Bible tells us instead. The Bible is the charter of our self-abandonment. Tonight's program, Selfism, finds us very conscious of self. The other morning in prayer, I was so mindful of the fact that it seemed that every sentence I prayed had an I or me or self or my or something personal in it. In fact, I heard one say, commenting on this program, Bill talks about himself too much. When I heard that, I wanted to shrink back and not record for a while. Just concentrating on that comment, self, and maybe I've mentioned the time when somebody said in a challenge to me,
I dare you to make an entire program of a half hour length on the air without using a personal pronoun. Well, I suppose it could happen if someone were to sit down and write a script and purposely deleting any personal reference. I, me, my, myself, and so on. But we have a half hour of extemporaneous speech here at nights. And so it's almost impossible for yours truly, me, to say anything without including some sort of a personal pronoun en route. If it can be done extemporaneously for a half hour, I would be the first to applaud it, the person. Anyway, tonight, I'm not making any excuses. I'm just saying that it's very difficult to live in this world with the identity and the feelings and the emotions and the mind that God has given each and every one of us and not be somehow self-conscious. We can consciously deter self. We can put it down a little bit. We can, without thinking too hard, exclude selfish pronouns, selfishness. Tonight's program, Selfism, finds us concentrating on prayer, honoring God.

words of self in them. So let's turn our selfism and our entire identities, who we uniquely are, over to our God, who loves us more than any other. Speaking of prayer, I'm going to ask Karen Wheaton now to lead us in prayer to the secret place of communion. And that's the title, The Secret Place.

Soloist Karen Whedon, The Secret Place. This is Night Sounds. I'm Bill Pierce with you, very happily so, by radio. Usually about midway through our program, we'll take a couple of seconds out to welcome any who've joined us in the past few minutes or so. This is Night Sounds. I'm Bill Pierce with you. We will be leaving the air in a few moments. And as we do, we want to leave something in your hand of ministry until we meet again. Often this is through the music of the Treasury, 13 albums of vocal and instrumental expression.

Also, we have a little booklet that I'm going to read from in a moment called Golden Moments. These are gleanings from morning devotional times, taking a chapter of the scripture and just writing down impressions on it, with a key verse and a prayer at the end. If we can interest you in the further outreaches of Night Sounds, our mailing address is Box 29, Wheaton, Illinois, 60189. 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And I invite you to visit our website. There are items there that we usually don't talk about on the air, such as the biographic material and the radio log, where the program appears in various stations throughout the country and overseas. This is listed, along with some of the series of various stress areas that we've gotten into. Our mailing address, once again, Night Sounds, Wheaton, Illinois, 60189. Tonight's program entitled Selfism. Leona Choi, a listener to Night Sounds, wrote a little item entitled My ID. And she asked, why do I search for identity and some kind of fame or worldly acclaim if I am already so well known by deity? That is, in the womb all my parts were grown, minutely, lovingly, intricately, according to his special plan for me. I only discover myself and become truly free to be me when I open myself to become one with Christ. Divine paradox. When I gain his image, I retain my individuality and personality distinct from all others. Out of billions of humanity, from the beginning of time, God knows me. By my frame, my numbered hairs, my fingerprints, even my intimate thoughts are perceived before they are conceived. Wonder of wonders, God knows my name. How's that for ID? Who needs more fame? Tonight's program, Selfism. I'd like to bring out a vintage recording at this moment. Many years ago, I introduced a group of college students called the Free Spirit. We still have some of their old 33 and a third RPM discs. And we have quartz turntables here, and a very fine technician sort of enhances this program after it leaves the studio here, taking out any cracks or those kinds of little extraneous noises that might appear, helping to balance everything. Right now, I'd like to introduce, once again, the Free Spirit as they sing about Jesus. He means the world to me, to myself. Let's listen.

Without him, where would I be? Where would my identity be? How would I anchor my soul? The Free Spirit favoring us tonight with a beautiful song entitled Jesus, He's All the World to Me. In our program, Selfism. Our image, appearance, abilities, and talents, clothing, personalities, charisma, is the work of God's hands. He gives us this wonderful privilege. And our prayer should be, Lord Jesus, in your penetrating Sermon on the Mountain, you said, blessed are the meek. If we don't do anything else today, tonight, tomorrow, we want to advance in humility by your strength. In Jesus' name, amen.

Tonight's program, Selfism, finds us looking at ourselves through the eyes of grace as Jesus sees us. He says, I want to give you rest. I want to touch your identity with my own. I want to give you my power, my spirit, my rest, my peace. He's promised to do it if we only will allow him. He can touch your identity, yourself, with himself by the Spirit of God. May he be with us until we meet again. And I just want to take these moments to thank you for your presence there tonight. You mean a lot to me. You may say, well, how could that be? You don't even know me. Well, as you make yourself known through the mails, I will find out who you are. Our mailing address, Night Sounds, Wheaton, Illinois, 60189. I'm Bill Pierce, and I just want to be your friend. We want to pray for you and with you. And as I mentioned a moment ago, the most powerful factor in our lives is that of prayer. When we touch omniscience and omnipotency and omnipresence, the personality and personhood of God, this is a fantastic privilege. And I just thank him for these moments together, and I trust that he will touch your life with his own, that your mind and spirit, your expressions, your personhood will resonate with the power of God. It is possible, even with you, even with me. So till we meet again, may his presence go with you. Have a great day tomorrow, and a peaceful and restful good night to every one of you.

0: Lord. The Bible text that was chosen is from Psalm 13, verse 1 to 2. And it says, "How long, Lord, will you forget me forever? How long will you hide your face from me? How long must I wrestle with my thoughts and day after day have sorrow in my heart?" These are questions that are real. You may be asking those questions in your life, listener. How long? Lord, when are you going to answer my prayer? This is what the psalmist David said. And so we are human. We know what it's like to feel like our prayers are not answered. But I'm telling you, God answers prayer in his time, but you need to learn to be patient. Well, Dr. Nadine Collins, welcome.
1: Hi, thank you for having me.
0: Yes, so happy to have you here today. And I'm excited about this topic. In part one, we discussed the tension between our feelings and the will of God. How does that tension evolve when prayers seem to go unanswered? These are questions that we're going to ask today. And you also have books on prayer, don't you? Tell us about those.
1: Yes, so I have the War Prayer series. In that series, currently we have 9 books. Make Your Prayer Life Go Wow, Secrets of the Wow Praying Woman, Wow Prayer Battle Plan for Spiritual Warfare, Wow Prayers for Your Spouse. We have the Wow Prayer Journal, Wow Prayers of Agreement, Wow Prayer Hacks, Wow Prayer and Fasting Techniques. And coming out this year, we have, and I think Wow Prayers of Agreement as well.
0: Okay.
1: And this year we have, coming out for the first time, we will have 9 more books added to the Wow Prayer series, but 3 will be for kids ages 8 to 12. Three will be for teens ages 13 to 18, and then 3 will be for the young adults from 18, 19, thereabout, to 30. And so we're working on these behind the scenes, and my desire is also to add kids junior to it, because initially I was doing kids, and I realized it's very difficult to write for the age group from about 5 to about, you know, 12. It was too much. So the kids junior will be for maybe about ages 5 to 7. The goal is for us to get our young people knowing how to have a relationship with God from very early in life.
0: Oh, you know, that's a pivotal age.
1: Yes. And in addition to the fact that I travel all around the world speaking about prayer, right?
0: Yes.
1: We even have the program here in 3BN, Dare to Dream Network, the Missing Piece. What I've found over the years is that we say let's pray, we do pray, but many of us, if not most of us, have not been taught how to pray, which is the relationship with God.
0: That's right.
1: And so because of that, our prayers are usually what we've been taught, which are mechanical or very structured prayers. When it's really about a relationship with God. And so the Wow Prayer series from Make Your Prayer Life Go Wow, which is the foundational book, really helps individuals to know how to practically develop that relationship with God. And so imagine us taking that to the children. Right?
0: Oh, I like
1: teaching
0: that.
1: Them how to have that relationship and not just making them repeat prayers.
0: No.
1: Because that's not building relationship.
0: No.
1: Okay, that's the structural. Just imagine if you have to have a conversation with your kids, with your spouse, with your friends, and every time you go to them, you have to have a script.
0: Oh, no.
1: That's what I'm talking about.
0: No.
1: That's what most of our prayer lives are like.
0: Yes.
1: It's like we have a script, and so I don't want to get into it because it's going to be too funny, but we have a script, okay? We have our little scripts. We have our ways, the preambles that we say to God in our prayers. We have the closings, you know, and universally just say some of them. My friends and I call the Hail Marys, Adventist Hail Marys, because we have it's so scripted, and in between that we have our own little thing, but all it's about is that relationship. That's the bottom line.
0: It's a relationship with the Lord. And prayer is like talking to a friend, right? Because he is our friend. The way I would talk to you one-to-one. I mean, this is powerful, your little prayer books.
1: Yes, ma'am.
0: What? And do you go places and teach these things?
1: Yes, I actually travel anywhere that I'm invited. I go to do sometime weekends of prayers. I do week of prayers. And when we do that, you see, when I was growing up in church, I went to Adventist schools from preschool to PhD.
0: Oh, wow.
1: And when I was like in primary school, going up to whatever the level PhD, right, every time we have week of prayers, but one of the things that I never saw happen was that we have a week on prayer that focused on prayer. In other
0: That's
1: words,
0: true.
1: We pray to start, saying. We pray to end. Mm-hmm. We might have prayer sessions, maybe.
0: Yeah.
1: Sometimes in between, but none of it focused on teaching individuals how to have that personal relationship. And that's why God, when he led me to, just focusing on prayer, I'm like, but Adventist people know how to pray, God. How are you asking me to do that? And then he had to remind me, no, we have not been taught how to have a personal relationship with him. How do you develop that relationship? We have so many books about communication for relationships, for marriages, for this, but nothing about developing that relationship with God. And that's why he led me to this. And the more I continue to write on prayer, the more I'm writing. There's so much.
0: And matter of fact, last year you did a 24-hour prayer.
1: Oh, the prayer watch, yes.
0: Prayer watch. Tell us about that.
1: Yeah, I've done three so far. We did one. The first one we did was a 24-hour prayer watch for men and boys.
0: Ooh.
1: And so for 24 hours, we were on the wall just praying for our men and boys. So we had like 24 presentations, 23 presenters, because I do hour one and hour four, 24, and we have 22 other presenters. Mm. Then we did, in September, I believe it was, 24-hour prayer watch against spiritual warfare.
0: Oh.
1: Because so many of us are dealing with spiritual warfare that we don't even know it.
0: No.
1: But what I did for that one, I had a 7-day Jericho walk where I would be online every morning for 7 days for 15 minutes leading people through a devotion. I also create a guide for the prayer walk so that individuals can do their private devotions. They can have stuff to do. They get the devotion. We do 15 minutes literally from 7 to 7:15. And then when we end on the seventh day, we do our seven rounds.
2: Like Jericho
1: walk, let the walls fall down.
0: Fall down.
1: And then we start at midnight till midnight the other night. So from the midnight Tuesday to midnight Wednesday, we're up praying, and we have all of these presenters from literally all over the world.
0: Yes.
1: Yeah. And then we did a third one in January this year, 24-hour. We did the 7-day Jericho walk as well, and we did the 24-hour praying for restoration.
0: Ooh.
1: Because so many of us have lost so much.
0: Restoration.
1: And so we need restoration. I claim this year, because after my experiences in the past 2 years, after 2025, I'm like, my text for 2026, Joel 2:25 and 26. And I decided that I'm not going to do it just for me. I'm going to share it with the world. And so most of the sermons I've preached for this year has been about that restoration, but I do travel to the week of prayers, weekend of prayers. I do prayer conferences. Wherever I'm called, whatever, press seminars.
0: This is your ministry, isn't it?
1: Full-time.
0: Full-time ministry. So, listener, you get in touch with me and I'll get you in contact with her if you want her to come to your church. Okay, we're talking about unanswered prayers.
1: Yeah.
0: Okay? There's people saying, I prayed and prayed for such and such, and God has not answered my prayer. What do you say to them?
1: Yeah, that one is like really, really heavy, because so many of us are dealing with that type of what appears to be delays in God not answering our prayers.
0: Yes.
1: And I am not exempt. I just want to make this very clear.
0: None of us. I'm not either.
1: Because even though sometimes people think, because you focus, on prayer ministry, and that's why, number one, I don't go around praying for people.
0: Right.
1: I want to teach people how to connect with God, that relationship. That's it.
0: Yes.
1: Because
0: to have a relationship.
1: So we can all go to
0: like
1: him
0: that.
1: For themselves.
0: Yes.
1: So I'm not the kind of person who go around, I'm just coming to pray for people. No.
0: Pray for me.
1: You know why? You have access to God for yourself.
0: You don't need a priest.
1: Personal relationship. And so what happens is when we've been praying for things for such a long time, right? And sometimes we don't get the answered prayers. Yes. When I do week of prayers, and even the weekend ones, when I speak about, why God says no.
0: Mm.
1: And I talk about
2: that's
1: when God has no choice but to say yes.
0: Uh-huh.
1: I just want to just kind of make a synopsis of it in the sense that a lot of times the reason why, and I'm not saying that's for every time, okay?
0: Right.
1: But a lot of times the reason we do not get the answers to our prayers, and I will need to break this down really, is that the prayers that we are praying are not aligned with the will of God.
0: That's true.
1: So then I want to break it down further.
0: Very good.
1: We want to break it down further to the point that why is my prayer not aligned with the will of God? It's not aligned because what I'm praying about may be rooted more in self versus the will of God.
0: Mm-hmm.
1: And so what God taught me was that, and again, all of that is on the Missing Piece season one, by the way.
0: Oh,
1: we did all of that, right?
0: Oh.
1: So why God says no? So in Galatians 2:20, he says, I'm crucified with Christ.
0: Yep.
1: It is no longer I who live, but Christ is in me. Now, we had spoken about tension last week.
0: Yes.
1: This here is another tension spot, a real tension spot that Paul spoke about. Because remember, he talked about the evil I don't want to do, I find myself doing.
0: Yes, yes.
1: Right. And so now the text says, I'm crucified with Christ. It is no longer I who live, but Christ lives in me. And the life which I now live, it's not me, but it's by the faith of the Son of God who loved me and gave himself for me. So now, how does that apply to my prayer not being answered? Again, connection here. So if we fully understand that if I am praying any prayers, okay, so the text says that I'm crucified, which means I am dead.
0: Amen.
1: So now if I am dead, crucified, it is no longer I, Nadine, who lives, but Christ who now lives in me.
0: Yes.
1: So when I am praying, who's praying? It is no longer
0: it's not me.
1: I am crucified.
0: Oh, I get it. Yes.
1: So I wish the viewers could see me now animated here.
0: Yes,
1: because listen, if I'm crucified, this is me dead.
0: Yes.
1: It is no longer I who live, but Christ who now lives in me.
0: Amen.
1: Which means when I am dead and Christ now lives in me, the prayers I am praying are no longer the prayers of Nadine. It's the prayers of who is. So in other words, whatever prayers that come out of my mouth, it is the Spirit of God living in me praying these prayers.
0: Wow. Amen.
1: Therefore, when I am praying, the Holy Spirit is praying through me, the will God is in me, whatever prayers I am praying is already the will of God.
0: It is.
1: Because
0: he's
1: it's no longer I, but Christ.
0: Yes.
1: Now, to deepen that further, another presentation I do about, you know, how God has no choice but to say yes, is because 1 John 5:14-15 says, this is the confidence that we have in him, that if we ask anything according to his will, a few things happen. We know that he hears us.
0: That's right.
1: And if we know that he hears us, we know that we have the petition that we desire of him.
0: Amen.
1: So guess what?
0: Yes.
1: If self is dead, because the only time we can pray in the will of God is when self is dead.
0: Amen.
1: Because if self is alive, the prayers I'm going to pray are going to be prayers that's emanating from Nadine.
0: Yes.
1: It's going to be about my frustrations.
0: Yes.
1: It's going to be about my emotions. It's going to be about my feelings, about my reality, and I'm going to be upset and I'm going to be mad. But if I am dead to self, it doesn't mean I'm not feeling, by the way.
0: True.
1: It does not mean I'm not experiencing the negative things. It doesn't mean that. It means I'm choosing to go deeper in what I'm going through. And so if I am dying to self, it's like, okay, Lord, I know I'm going through these things. This is my reality. This is the tension here, but I'm choosing to trust you instead. And so now that I'm giving way to him, the Spirit is living in me, the prayers I'm praying are already in the will of God. That's why it says, it is the confidence that we have. So when I'm praying in the will of God, I'm praying with confidence, knowing that God is going to hear me, that God is going to answer me because it is his will.
0: It's his will.
1: And then when I do that presentation, I always tell people, I ended by saying this, we will have more yes answers to our prayers when we say yes to his will.
0: Oh, there you go. It starts with.
1: So knowing the will, first dying to self.
0: There you go.
1: Then Christ is living in me.
0: You.
1: So the prayers I'm praying is already in the will of God. When I pray the prayers in the will of God, the Bible says he hears.
0: He hears.
1: We know that he hears.
0: Yes.
1: And we know that he will answer.
0: He will.
1: So when we are praying prayers that are aligned with the will of God, God has no choice but to say yes, because he's not saying yes to you. He's saying yes to himself. Because he's the one praying through you.
0: Through you.
1: You understand? So that's the thing. And so it's just the progression. Yeah.
0: Oh, I see your excitement. I have too had prayers answered. What if you say, God didn't answer my prayer? Oh, God told me no. Oh, he said, wait. What do you do?
1: So that's the thing about it. So God knows what's best for all of us. He said, I have great plans for you. In Jeremiah 1:5, he said, even before you were conceived, before you came out of your mom's belly, I already knew you. In other words, he also said, Matthew 7:7, he said, if earthly parents are willing to give good gifts to their children, how much more will your Father who is in heaven give good gifts to those who ask? And so what happens is, if God says no, it always means that he has something
0: he knows
1: way better. My thoughts are not your thoughts. Ephesians 3:20. He says, like, my
0: higher
1: thoughts,
0: than the highest,
1: you know, it's just exceeding
0: abundantly
1: above all you can ask or think. That's what I want. You asking me for this when I have, it's like, I saw this photo one time. It's a photo.
0: Is the teddy bear one?
1: Yes, that one.
0: See, when the spirit told me I was waiting
1: was
0: the
1: right
0: Holy
1: behind
0: Ghost,
1: there.
0: The teddy
1: and
0: bear.
1: They were, don't want to hold on.
0: Yes.
1: Don't want to drop that thing. And so many of us are going through life like that. We're trying to hold on to what we can see, what we can feel, what we are. And he has, like, I have
0: a
1: so much.
0: Big old teddy bear he has for you, little girl. No, I don't want to give my little teddy bear.
1: Yeah.
0: He's like, just go ahead and give it to him and exchange it. And we don't want to do that.
1: Yes.
0: Oh,
1: yeah.
0: The Holy Spirit's right here in this place with us. Oh, how do we reconcile trusting God while experiencing silence or delay? Sometimes we're like, it's quiet. I don't know. Is he answering? What's going on? What do we do?
1: That's where we reconcile it by shifting what we anchor our trust in. So if our trust is anchored in outcomes, then the silence of God will always feel like it's we have failed.
0: Yes.
1: Silence will always feel like failure to us. But if our trust is anchored in who God is, in God's character, in his consistency, in his faithfulness, and even his silence, and we're not without foundation. So the foundation is important. And that doesn't mean it's easy, by the way. It just means we have made a decision that, God, I may not understand what you're doing, but I trust that you're still working.
0: Yes.
1: I trust you're still beside the scenes. And sometimes trust looks as if you have less confidence.
0: Yes.
1: But the thing is, it's about more commitment.
0: It
1: because you keep praying. You keep showing up. You keep believing even when you don't feel reinforced. It takes courage. That's a different kind of faith.
0: Yes.
1: It's a quieter faith. It's a stronger faith. It's where you, because a lot of times it's about action, action, action, but it takes a lot.
0: It does.
1: To just pause, to just continue. Let me tell you, this is not easy.
0: No.
1: I've been living that for a little bit. And it's rough.
0: It is.
1: You know, where you're like, you're almost holding on to nothing. It's where people may say something like, I'm holding on by a thread.
0: Yeah, I've heard that.
1: It's taking the last bit of effort because it's like, I don't see it, but I'm choosing to trust you. I'm going to have, and even you as the individual, sometimes you feel as if you have no more confidence in God. You feel as if you're expecting less.
0: Yes.
1: You know, I did one of the episodes I did yesterday, we were talking about, I was talking about the restoration of wasted years.
0: Yes.
1: And many times when we've been stripped, when the locust comes, the cankerworm comes, the caterpillar comes, the palmer wood comes, and you just keep getting loss after loss after loss, your prayer weakens a little bit. And it's not like you don't believe, but you believe a little less.
0: Right.
1: It's because you're in the tension. You see, that tension is something else. So you're believing a little less. You still believe in God, but you still question, Lord, are you there? Are you really there? Are you still checking for me? Because I felt that. I know what that feels like.
0: Yes.
1: You know, you maybe go to church, but you're not really getting anything much there because your mind is really not there. You may be reading the word, but you don't read it the way you used to read it. And you begin to have less expectations from God. Because God, if you're not answering this, and this was so important, if I've been going through this for so long and I've been praying for so long and nothing is happening. And when we find ourselves in that place, it's very hard to reconcile.
0: Yeah, it is.
1: You know, trusting God.
0: Yes.
1: When we're experiencing what we think he's delaying about. And we think about Daniel.
0: Oh, yes.
1: Daniel prayed.
0: Yes,
1: a prayer.
0: He did.
1: 21 days delay.
0: Yes.
1: Now, some of us, okay, granted, it's not 21 days. It might be 21 years.
0: Mercy.
1: It might be decades.
0: Yeah.
1: And it's not easy.
0: Yeah.
1: So we're not going to trivialize this thing and make it seem as if, you know, it's
0: not
1: nothing.
0: At all.
1: But the thing is, he prayed.
0: He did.
1: God answered. And 21 days later, when the angel came, he said, listen, the very day you prayed, The prayer was answered. Yes, was. But the adversary, the things happening in the spiritual realm.
0: Yep, yes.
1: Is interfering.
0: Delay. Yes.
1: And so for many of us, the answers are already there.
0: Yes.
1: God that has probably, point. You know, already given the answer. It's sometimes there, but we don't see it. And a lot of times it may be even in our face, or we may not see it too, because we're so broken emotionally.
0: Yes.
1: We have lost our confidence. And I don't want anyone to even think that means that you're less spiritual. Again, you're human.
0: Amen.
1: Okay?
0: Yes.
1: So it doesn't make you any less spiritual. It just means you have gone through way too much. And that's when we recognize these individuals, or when people come to us telling us about where they are, we lift them up.
0: Amen.
1: Because sometimes you feel as if you cannot take it.
0: Yes.
1: You can't go through it by yourself. And I'm telling you, were it not for grace, I don't know where I'd be.
0: I love it.
1: I'm telling you.
0: Yes.
1: I don't know where I'd
0: be. Me too.
1: I don't even be sitting here right now. That much I know.
0: Yes.
1: Because I would have done given up already.
0: Me too, yes.
1: Okay? Not just on life, but on God.
0: Yes.
1: Okay?
0: Yes.
1: Because it's just like, this is too much.
0: Yes.
1: This place of tension between me trusting you and this reality that is ready to take me out. I cannot do this anymore. I'm not here. You're not answering. And it sometimes feels as if God is silent.
0: Sometimes.
1: It reminds me even of this poem about, you know, footprints in the
0: footprints
1: sand.
0: When he's carrying you.
1: But sometimes it doesn't even feel like he's carrying
0: you.
1: It feels like you're all on your own.
0: Keep
1: like
0: it real.
1: There, you know, like you don't feel like
0: keep
1: he's carrying you. You feel abandoned. You feel as if he's not hearing you. He's not answering your prayers. And then the worst thing, you asked me about a 24-hour prayer watch, right?
0: Yes.
1: Can you imagine after I did the one on spiritual warfare, I keep getting messages up to now from people all over the world about the breakthroughs that they got and what God did for them and what God continues. And here I am, still no breakthrough.
0: Right.
1: Mm.
0: Right.
1: The tension.
0: Yes.
1: The unanswered prayers. It's like you, and then don't ask when I was finished with it. I mean, the enemy, he played
0: on me. He attacked you.
1: Stamping on.
0: Yes.
1: But the worst of it is just feeling as if you're alone in this, because God, why aren't you answering my prayers? Why aren't you taking me on? And that's why what consoles is the word he just gave. Daniel had the, so it may not be yet in your reality.
0: Yes.
1: This is on the spot. This is Holy Spirit dropping right there. Because he dropped that in my spirit, okay?
0: I love it.
1: The answer might be already there.
0: It might
1: but it's
0: be
1: like,
0: there.
1: You know, we're going through the process and the thing is, it's like sometimes we're looking for that restoration.
0: Yes.
1: And let me tell you, something I even forgot to say yesterday, but I think it's still applicable here, is that a lot of times, you know, when we feel that tension between, you know, God not answering our prayers and so on, and just our own realities, and we're expecting him to come through because he seems so silent, I want to just encourage our listeners to know and understand that when God says, I'm going to restore you, God is not going to give you back what you lost. Because if he gives you back what you lost, you'll be re-traumatized.
0: Exactly.
1: Because some of the things that you went through, you do not, or we honestly do not want to relieve them. So restoration for him will give you what you were supposed to have in the first place.
0: Ah.
1: And this is not just me pulling this out of nowhere. I'm thinking of the woman who lost her home for 7 years because there was a famine.
0: Yes.
1: The Shunammite woman.
0: Shunammite, yes.
1: And when she came back, and she went before the king.
0: Yes.
1: Right there, her name was being mentioned. Again, our names, the mention, you know, the Holy Spirit. And the king said, give her back her home. Yes. But not only that, remember there was a famine.
0: Yes, there
1: which
0: was.
1: Means the land was producing nothing.
0: Nothing.
1: But restoration looks like this.
0: Ah.
1: Give her back her house.
0: Yes.
1: And give her back, or give her all the money that the land should have produced in the 7 years.
0: Wow. Amen.
1: So even though the land wasn't supposed to produce in 7 years, I am going to give you what it should have produced.
0: What it should have.
1: So whatever was supposed to come out from that land, whatever monies that was supposed to come from the sale of the food that was supposed to come there, give her all of that. That's
0: give
1: restoration.
0: Her. That's restoration. Like
1: that's
0: Job.
1: Restoration.
0: Job got back more.
1: Double.
0: Double.
1: Yeah. So his restoration is like, hey, I'm going to give you not the years of trauma and everything, but I'm going to give you what you should have received. So if it's a bad marriage, I'm going to give you a beautiful marriage.
0: Yes.
1: If it's the finances, I'm going to give you great opportunities. I'm not going to go and put you in debt for you to be able to get back all of the things. No, I'm going to just give you what you should have gotten, what should the years have. Should have produced.
0: Yes.
1: That's what you're going to get back. So it's more than just giving you what you lost, but giving you what you should have had in the first place.
0: Wow. What you should have had in the first place. Oh, my heart is full. But the Bible says, wait on the Lord. Wait, I say, on the Lord. Sometimes we are impatient. We can't wait. We want it. But we got to wait. Do you have any closing thoughts in a few seconds?
1: If I could leave one thing, it would be this. Just because God has not answered yet does not mean he is not working. And sometimes while you're waiting on the answer, God is strengthening you to carry what you prayed for. Because sometimes we're praying about things we're not ready to carry yet. And so it's in that waiting process, it's in that tension that we're being strengthened so that we can carry the capacity of the blessing that we've been praying for.
0: Beautiful. Well said. Listener, hope you were blessed. I was. Remember, God answers prayer, as the song says, in the morning, noon, at night. He answers prayer all the time, but you have to wait on the Lord. Thank you, Dr. Nadine Collins. And God bless you as you walk this walk, and you're showing people how to have a prayer life. The last week's program, how to
1: tension between the will of God.
0: The God's will for your life. So thank you once again. And listen, I hope you were blessed, because I was blessed. The Holy Spirit is in this recording room. We are just excited what God is going to do for your life. But sometimes, or all the time, just wait on the Lord. Thank you for joining us. Have a blessed day in Jesus. My name is Angela Lomacang. Thank you for tuning in to Crossroads here on 3ABN Radio.
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0: Welcome to the Creator Revealed. I'm Tim Standish. I'm a scientist. And being a scientist, I was taught not to believe in the Creator. But when we look at the creation, we not only come to the conclusion that there is a Creator behind it all, but it tells us the most fascinating things about His nature, His personality, if you will.
1: Absolutely. You know, that's what Paul wrote to the Romans, that in Romans 1:20, he says that God's invisible attributes are seen in the things that He made. And we're so glad you're joining us today. This is already becoming a very popular program. In our first segment, you're going to get just a little bit of science. And in the second segment, we'll be giving you a practical application. And I'm just very thrilled. What are we talking about
0: today? We're talking about relationships. Relationships between organisms and their environment, and relationships between one kind of organism and another kind of organism.
1: All right. I'm ready to learn.
0: All right, then. I love this topic because it tells us so many beautiful things about not only ourselves, but also God who created us. This photograph I took one day on the campus of Loma Linda University. These poppies are such beautiful flowers. And it's fascinating to watch the bees buzzing around them. The thing that struck me when I was looking at these was these two organisms are working together.
1: Yes.
0: They are not in some kind of struggle to the death with one another.
1: Right.
0: Everything is cooperative there.
1: Makes sense. Yes.
0: Yeah. And it got me thinking about what the...
1: Not only cooperative, but dependent, really.
0: Interdependent. Yes. They are interdependent. Yes. The bee gets, obviously, sugar, ultimately,
1: right,
0: from the flower. And the flower is pollinated by the bees. So there's a nice trade-off here. Both of them are benefiting in a beautiful way. So as a biologist, I started thinking about things, because one of the things that I was taught over the course of my education was that a central principle of life is competition.
1: Mm.
0: Competition, not cooperation. So organisms are in this kind of struggle to the death.
1: The survival of the fittest.
0: That's right, the survival of the fittest.
1: Yeah.
0: But in reality, I started to think about, in reality, could life even exist if that was really the principle? When we look at living things, we see cooperation, interdependence, all over the place. When it comes to bees, let's say, how do you get a bee? Where does a bee come from? How does a bee exist? There's a relationship between bees and their environment, obviously. Without air, the bee wouldn't be able to fly. Without atoms to be made out of, the bee couldn't exist. Really, in my thinking, it sort of walked me all the way back to the universe. Without a universe, the bee couldn't exist. But the universe has to be a just right universe. There are all kinds of factors that have to be just precisely right if you want to get a bee, or a poppy, or a human, or a puppy.
1: You mean just to sustain life, when you're talking about all these factors, to sustain life, we've got Mars that they're saying, perhaps they're learning a little more, but we are a planet on which everything comes together perfectly to sustain life.
0: Oh, yes. This planet is a very, very special planet. That's becoming quite obvious,
1: yes,
0: from the study of these planets that they're finding out there in space. Ours is special. It's a very special planet. There's no doubt about that. But I'm going bigger than the planet.
1: Okay.
0: I'm going the whole universe. Mm-hmm. The whole universe operates by laws. And we're not going to talk about all of them, don't panic. But let's talk about one of them, gravity, because yes. gravity is something that we all understand. It turns out that gravity is just right so that our sun can exist. Our sun is actually a great big hydrogen bomb up in the sky. It's made out of primarily hydrogen, and gravity pulls that hydrogen together so that in the center of the sun, the pressure is so high that the hydrogens are fusing together, and when they do that, they release enormous amounts of energy, and that's what's going on up there.
1: That's interesting.
0: It's just right. If gravity was a bit stronger, you would think, well, that might be good because we could somehow or other have a hotter sun or something. There'd be more nuclear fusion going on there. But the problem is that if we sped up that fusion, so much energy would be coming off the sun.
1: You'd burn up.
0: That we would burn up. Not only that, the orbit of the Earth would change. The Earth would have to be adjusted in many, many different ways, but there probably isn't a way of adjusting things so that life could possibly exist. If it was stronger, the Earth would be orbiting closer. We'd actually have to rearrange things and put the Earth a long way away. But it's not just the amount of radiation, light coming off. It's also the kind of light. There's certain kinds of light like X-rays. We don't see it, but we know that those can do a lot of damage to us. Mm-hmm. So that would be a problem as well. Getting everything to work with stronger gravity might well be and probably is impossible for life to exist. So what would happen if we made it a little bit weaker? What if we made it so that the fusion is not going on so rapidly inside the sun? Well, then the sun would be too cold and we wouldn't have enough light energy hitting the Earth. The Earth would freeze.
1: Ice age.
0: We'd be in a permanent ice age. And again, the bee couldn't exist, and neither could the flower, neither could the human being, neither could the elephant. No life could exist if gravity wasn't just right.
1: That's amazing.
0: So bear in mind, yeah, it takes a universe to make a bee. This is just one of many things that need to be just exactly right. So that's a relationship thing. For the relationship to exist between life and the rest of the physical universe, things have to be just right. We've got to get them exactly perfect. Now, let's get back to this business of how organisms relate to one another. Charles Darwin wrote about that, and here is what he thought. This is in The Origin of Species, his most famous book. He wrote, "It is the most closely allied forms, varieties of the same species, and species of the same genus or related genera, which, from having nearly the same structure, constitution, and habits, generally come into the severest competition with each other. Consequently, each new variety or species during the progress of its formation will generally press hardest on its nearest kindred and tend to exterminate them." That's a solemn thought, isn't it? You can see why it is that people regularly take this kind of thinking, and Charles Darwin also spells it out quite clearly, and apply it to human beings and say, well, there are other human beings who need to be exterminated because we're in competition with them.
1: Mm-hmm.
0: And that's not a hypothetical situation. That is something that has been acted on over the course of history. But think about it. The most closely related are the ones that are in the severest competition, according to this way of thinking. There is no competition, no cooperation. There is that's a coincidental thing that, you know, whatever. But the rule is competition. The rule is struggle. The rule is survival of the fittest in that particular way of thinking.
1: And you can see that in some ways, like in a lion in a pride, where the dominant male will kill his cubs or something like this. So there's sometimes that, if you look at that in that isolated incident, that may be true. but not overall.
0: Well, here's the interesting thing about something like that. Don't you viscerally respond to a situation like that?
1: Absolutely.
0: Isn't it awful? Isn't it a terrible thing? Haven't we all seen nature programs where lions are not just killing each other, they're killing all
1: the
0: these other gazelles, and the gazelles are beautiful creatures. Why is it that we know that there is something wrong about that?
1: The
0: secret is actually, it's not a secret, it's stated quite plainly in the Bible. We know that that is wrong. We know that's wrong because that wasn't God's plan.
1: Yes.
0: God did not create lions to tear gazelles to pieces and eat them. This is the fall. This is the result of sin.
1: And the good news is, in the new earth, the lion and the gazelle will lie down together.
0: Exactly. So let's look at another example of cooperation that's evident there in nature, fungi. We usually don't think of funguses as doing anything other than breaking down dead stuff.
1: Mm-hmm.
0: But in fact, they play a very important role in nature. They also taste good if you eat mushrooms. But when you see a mushroom, what you're seeing is really the tip of the iceberg. So let's go way back to the very beginning with mushrooms. And we need to start looking at the tips of roots. These could be tree roots or any other plant root. What you commonly find there, way out at the root tips, is that there are things called mycorrhizae that are growing into the root tips. Those are fungi. When you look at a mushroom, that's the tip of the iceberg. The rest of the organism is this hair-like structure, that's growing down there in the soil.
1: That's interesting.
0: Into the roots of plants. And people thought, those must be parasites stealing stuff from these poor plants. In fact, the opposite is true. When we start looking at what the plant gets from these fungi, it's quite amazing. First of all, they get water. And obviously, water is very important for plants. It increases the size of their root system, the surface area, so they can absorb water, pass it on to the plant. In addition to that, the fungi help to absorb minerals that the plants need to grow. And they give protection to the plant. They stop other things that might come in and want to eat the plant. And finally, and this is one of the most amazing things, they actually have a communication system that they use from one plant to another through these mycorrhizae.
1: I see fungus all the time at the root or at the base of our oak trees.
0: Mm.
1: Didn't realize they were doing the trees some good.
0: Quite possibly they are. It depends, obviously. If the tree is dying, the fungi will help to break it down and recycle it. But when everything's alive and thriving, it's great. So what does the fungus get? It gets sugar from the plant. And that's mostly it.
1: But they are interdependent.
0: So they are interdependent. This is an exchange that they're making. This brings to mind this text in Proverbs. There are three things that are too amazing for me, four that I do not understand. The way of an eagle in the sky, the way of a snake on a rock, the way of a ship on the high seas, and the way of a man with a young woman.
1: So all relationships.
0: All relationships, the bird and the air, the man and the woman, cooperating, working together. So what does this ultimately tell us about the Creator? The Creator loves these beautiful relationships, relationships between bees and flowers, those sorts of things. He gets joy from these cooperative relationships that we see in ecology. And his desire for cooperation with humans and the rest of creation is evident in the interdependence we see among all things, the living part of the universe and the inanimate universe. So ultimately, the created things reveal the Creator's desire for harmonious relationships.
1: And that is exactly what we want to talk about in the second segment. So we ask you to stay tuned with us. We'll be back in 60 seconds.

0: And the Lord says, if we keep our mind stayed on Him, because we trust in Him, we can have peace today and tomorrow. So let's remember, God got us through the tough times of the past, and He's still with us today. And rather than dwell on those problems, when tomorrow may change and that problem may vanish and not be there, after all, we would have worried about something that never manifested itself in reality. Why worry about what might not happen? Let's lean on the Lord. Let's realize He'll help us. Put a little weight on Him. He loves us. He'll help us carry the burden. Go ahead and get a good night's sleep. Worry about it tomorrow when it comes. Trust in the Lord and be blessed. For 3ABN Radio, this is Joe O'Brien.
1: Welcome back to The Creator Revealed. Today we've been talking about the beautiful relationships that exist between God's creatures and plants and organisms and ecology. And we see that it isn't all about struggle and competition, is it?
2: No, actually, I would say my observation is that life itself could not exist unless there was this beautiful cooperation that we observe between interdependent organisms. In fact, I find that myself to be possibly or arguably the most beautiful thing about the creation. Everything seems to need to work together in a beautiful way for life itself to exist.
1: Ooh, there's a sermon in that.
2: There probably is.
1: God wants from us.
2: On the subject of sermons, during the break, we were talking about how, you know, people have this idea that somehow or other people with PhDs in theology are stuffy and things like that. But we're just delighted right now to have Dr. Joanne Davidson with us, somebody who is definitely not stuffy. Dr. Davidson is a professor of systematic theology at the Seventh-day Adventist Theological Seminary at my alma mater, Andrews University. Thank you so much for joining us, Dr. Davidson.
3: Oh, I'm glad to be invited when you talk about this subject. It's one of my favorite.
2: Exactly. I mean, who doesn't love ecology, especially when we're coming at it from the perspective that the Bible gives us on nature and the creation?
3: And I like that you talked about how this cooperation must be there. I mean, it's there. And you as a biologist could have added down to the cellular level.
2: Oh,
3: even what's in cell works together, how individual cells have parts that work together, cells work together, and it just, no matter where you look, there's this wonderful cooperation.
2: And interestingly enough, we as human beings, we instinctively know that there is something wrong going on when we see a breakdown of that cooperation. Things like cancer, that's a breakdown of cooperation between cells. And I believe we naturally wince when we see these sort of terrible things that do occasionally occur in nature, like lions killing gazelles and stuff. We know in our hearts that that's just not the way it's supposed to be. The creation is broken in some profound way.
3: Oh, yes. And, you know, when people think about heaven, they think about golden streets and playing harps on a cloud. But when God describes heaven in Isaiah 11, He describes all of this cruelty being erased away. The lion's going to lie down with the lamb and the goat with the leopard, and the little kid can put his hand in a cobra's hole. And then it says the reason why this is going to happen is because the world will be full of the knowledge of God as the waters cover the sea. And so God is looking forward to this day too. Someday His dreams for this planet are going to come true.
2: It's such a glorious thing. But it's not just that these are kind of empty, unfounded promises or something that we see in out there. These are things that we can see foreshadowings of already in the creation as we look at these beautiful cooperative relationships. And even occasionally, we see beautiful things between human beings and creatures that you wouldn't expect. I think about those occasional stories that you hear about lions that bond in some way with human beings. And it's such a
1: heartwarming
2: a heartwarming and beautiful thing to see. However,

0: There is an argument that I've heard made that goes basically like this. If Jesus is coming again, if there's going to be a new creation, and if this old creation is broken, why should we care about it? Why worry about taking care of nature at all and, being conservationists or something like that? This earth is going to be destroyed by fire when Jesus comes. Why should we worry about it?
1: Oh, that's a question I hear so much. But I'm thinking then that people aren't aware of the message of Scripture, because before sin, Adam and Eve were given a job to tend and to care for the garden. And there wasn't that was a privilege and a joy. And why aren't we thinking we need to work with that special instruction even now, even though things are broken? Why aren't we thinking of caring and tending for this great place that God made? I find it interesting in Psalm 98 and other places, but it's very clear in Psalm 98, all nature, it says, the rivers are clapping their hands, the hills are joyful together, and all nature is rejoicing. And then it gives the reason why. It says, because God is going to come to judge the world and judge the earth and the peoples with equity. And it includes both the earth and the peoples. And then God's going to judge, and he's going to hold us responsible for not caring for this great place that he gave us. In the book of Revelation, as the Bible closes, I think it refers back to that, because in Revelation 7, it talks about the angels holding back the winds of strife from the earth and the sea and the trees. And finally, the elders around the throne say, but it's time that you destroy those who destroy the earth. And heaven is watching and seeing if we appreciate this great nest that God has given us.
2: Don't you think that part of the reason, Dr. Davidson, that God gave us, when he gave us dominion, we were to learn to rule in covenantal love as he does with us? It was all about our character development, don't you think?
1: Oh, yes. And if we're created in God's image, we should think it be a natural thing that we want to reflect God's loving concern for this earth like he does.
2: Yes.
1: I mean, that's what partly means to be created in his image.
2: Amen.
0: Yeah. In thinking about this myself, the analogy that I would draw is something like this. If you go to the Louvre in Paris, there are lots of fabulous works of art there, but the Venus de Milo is there. Now, when you think about it, the Venus de Milo is an old, broken statue, right?
2: Mm-hmm.
0: But it is still so fabulously beautiful. If I went into the Louvre with a hammer and smashed the Venus de Milo to pieces, I mean, wouldn't any reasonable, rational person, anybody with a soul, be horrified
2: yes.
0: at that? And yet, surely if we go and just destroy this wonderful work of art that God created, it says something profoundly evil about ourselves. There's something wrong with us if we actually feel that that's okay.
1: And I think the ancients were more in tune to creation than we are. I love that passage in Job, the oldest book in the Bible, where Job says the animals, if you watch, will teach you and they'll help you learn about God. And I think that's really important. If we turn away and don't care for this earth, we're going to lose a lot of lessons that God is trying to show us how wonderful he is and what he's given us. Nature itself praises God, and it can teach us how wonderful the Creator is.
0: So as a theologian and obviously a lover of nature itself, tell me this from your perspective, what do you see out there that you consider to be the most beautiful thing, the thing that teaches us the most about God and his nature?
1: I heard one person describe it this way, which I've taken to be my own, that said every animal can teach us a character quality that God wants us to have. And we can't look at each other anymore. We can't see Jesus, but every animal displays some character quality God wants us to have. And at that time, we had a beloved dog who's recently died, but You know, dogs can show you what forgiveness is like. They never hold a grudge. They never hold a grudge. And they always want to be with you and are always having a forgiving spirit. And no matter, and I got to thinking about that. What qualities do animals display that God wants me to have?
0: You know, when you said that, my initial thought was, oh no, that's ridiculous. Insects, what can, and then I thought, go to the ant, thou sluggard. Yeah. So it's there. It's amazing. Yes. That's a really deep point.
1: And my favorite Old Testament description of this is in 1 Kings 4, when it talks about Solomon being the wisest man in the earth. And that people from all around the world came to listen to Solomon's wisdom. And then it says what he talked about. It says he talked about trees, about flowers, about the animals. And people came from all around the world to learn the wisdom of Solomon. And what does he talk about? The wonders of creation.
0: There we go. Well, thank you so much for joining us, Dr. Davidson. I could talk about these things.
2: I know.
0: Probably for the rest of my life. It is a wonderful topic.
2: You know what thought occurred to me? Is after Jesus did the miracle with the fish and the loaves, he told his disciples to gather together the remnants of what was left. Yeah. He never wasted anything. And if we waste our resources that God has given us, if we aren't taking good care of it, I think we're not following in the footsteps of Jesus.
0: I have to agree with you. You know, there's something ugly about wanton wastefulness, and something beautiful actually about conserving what God has given to us in such unbelievable abundance in this world. I'm just amazed at the gratuitous beauty, these glorious relationships, and just the abundance of resources that we have to support our lives and the lives of other creatures. And that's something that we need to keep in mind. It's not just for us, it's for everything.
2: Remember, the first angel's message says, worship the Creator. When we worship God in the beauty of His holiness, we will be appreciating what He has done for us. Thank you for joining us.
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9: Revelation, the time of the end, mysterious signs, strange happenings, confusing numbers. Are we facing a new world order and the mark of the beast? Are we living on a planet in upheaval? Are we on the verge of Armageddon? Revelation. What do all the signs in this mysterious book mean? Discover real answers. Revelation Speaks Peace with Sean Boonstra.
10: Tonight's subject, going to cover sensitive territory. Can't help but become sensitive because we're going to deal with the subject of death. And there's very few people that haven't been hurt or scarred by this subject. I mean, in this auditorium, I'd be shocked if there were many that hadn't been hurt by this. I know we have. I got some deep scars in my life over people that I've lost. Some tragic things have happened over my life. And it can be hard to remain objective over a subject like this because it stirs up emotions for everybody. I know it stirs up emotions for me. I mean, one of our closest friends lost her dad last night. It's always present. And I've lost more people than somebody my age should have to lose by this age. It stirs up emotions. And to make things worse in this world, the world is now full of stories more than ever because we've got all these TV channels that explore the mysterious, and they tell all these stories, and they're confusing people. And one person will say, the moment you die, you become an angel and you get your wings. And another person will say, well, you wander around the world until you complete three tasks. I heard that one the other day. And then you get to go to heaven after you prove yourself in the afterlife. And someone else will say, but you go to limbo and you end up in a holding pattern. And there are literally thousands of stories being told out there. And so at one point, I thought, I'm going to sit down and I'm going to read the Bible cover to cover and get all the evidence, and I'm just going to see what does it actually say. I had a few surprises as I went along, but what does it actually say? So tonight, no stories, no Hallmark Channel. We're just going to go right to the Bible. Because I've discovered, of course, if you read the whole thing, the whole book, God has a way of speaking very plainly. He makes great sense. So let's pray about it. Father in heaven, the only opinion that matters in this universe is yours. Human opinion is just that, human opinion. And when it comes to this topic, we need clarity and we only want the Word of God. And I'm asking that yours is the only voice we would truly hear tonight, that you would speak to our hearts and not only tell us what happens and what your plan even in death is, but that our hearts would be comforted that you have a plan to bring an end to it too. Bless me, I ask. I'm asking again that you would take a coal from heaven's altar and touch my lips with it the way you did for Isaiah. so that I could speak plainly and that I would be faithful to what the scriptures say. I need to be covered by the blood of Christ. I need to be made fit by your Holy Spirit to speak. And tonight, when you speak to our hearts from your word, we will follow. We will believe you. We will trust you. And we thank you for what you're about to do in our hearts and our lives this evening, in the wonderful name of Jesus Christ. Amen. I think as we get started tonight, I thought I'd explore a really useful Bible principle that everybody used to understand, and we've kind of forgotten. But if you understand this principle, it'll make your life a whole lot easier, especially if you're a young person getting started in life. Pay attention to what it says in the book of Job, chapter 12. Here it comes. Wisdom is with aged men, and with length of days, understanding. The Bible says wisdom comes with age, but we live in a culture in the 21st century that says youth is the center of attention. We should live like we're always young and naive. But the Bible teaches wisdom is with age. What we do is we idolize inexperience. All of our heroes today aren't people of accomplishment. They're celebrities and pop stars, and most of them are 18 years old. And what is happening in our culture is we no longer pay respect to our parents and our grandparents like we used to. And we're losing out. You lose out on a lot if you ignore your parents and your grandparents. Here's the principle right here. Wisdom is with aged men and with length of days understanding. And here's the principle as you can apply it in your life. If you want to be truly successful with the next phase of your life, talk to somebody who's already done it. Go to somebody who's lived it, and you can learn from them. It's so basic, and we all used to live this way. It works at every phase in life. If you're a little kid in kindergarten, and you wonder what it's going to be like in grade school, you go to the first grader. You say, what's it like in grade school? And they tell you. And then when it's time to go to college, you go to a college student or a college graduate, and you say, what do you wish you had known before you went to college? And if you listen carefully, you don't have to make their mistakes. You can, when it comes time to get married, you can go to someone who's been married for 50 years. Ask them, what do you wish you had known before you had gotten married, right? Don't go to the ones with the bags under their eyes that never sit together on the same couch. You go to the ones that love each other and talk to them. What do you wish you'd known? It works at every phase of life when it comes time to have children. What do you wish you had known about kids? I wish I had known I wouldn't have any free time for 30 years. That's what I wish I had known. No, it works for every phase of life. Right now, I'm talking to the people who are retired because it's not that far down the road. What do you wish you had known at my age? Because if Jesus doesn't come, I'm going to have to plan for it. And I'm talking to the people. It works at every phase of life. If you want to know what it's like to be old, you find somebody who's old. I'm talking to Pastor Doug backstage because he's ancient. And is he still back there? He left. Surprising at his age that he got out of there that fast. It works at every phase of life, except for one. When it comes time to die, who are you going to ask? Go down to the graveyard. You can't ask. Oh, you can ask. They're not going to answer. Oh, he's over there. You move fast for an old guy. You can go down to the graveyard and ask them, what's it like? They're not going to answer. And if they did, you wouldn't stay. You can't get an answer on this one. Where do you go for a real answer? You know where some people are going? They're going to the psychics. That's where they're going. To the same people Nebuchadnezzar foolishly went to in Daniel chapter 2. The mediums and the soothsayers. But just like with Nebuchadnezzar, they are going to fail you. They don't know. Let's be honest. They don't have any personal experience with it. They haven't been dead. None of them have done it. They don't really know. Oh, they're clever storytellers. I know they are. They're clever storytellers, and they claim they talk to people on the other side. My Bible says they're lying to you, and I can prove that to you tonight. They're lying. They don't know. They've not been dead. Where do you go when you want to know about this one? The good news is, as believers, we have somebody we can ask. There is somebody who has done it and has come back. The Bible says in Revelation 1 verse 18, speaking of Jesus, I am he who lives and was dead, and behold, I am alive forevermore. Amen. I have the keys of Hades and death. there is somebody you can ask. Jesus understands this subject. He's the only one you know that has actually done it. He's been in the grave, he came through the grave, and he's alive today, and you can actually talk to him. There is somebody with experience. Would you like to see what Jesus says tonight? Would you like to see what Jesus says tonight? I knew you would. It's the only thing I planned, so you have to want to see it. The first thing the Bible tells me is what Jesus, well, how he feels about death. John 11, 35 says he went to the grave of his close friend Lazarus, shortest verse in the Bible, and it simply says, Jesus wept. He knew the reality. God's not isolated from our problems somewhere out there in the universe. He has lived in this world. He has stood by the grave of a friend, and the Bible says it ripped his heart in two. He wept. You know, I believe Jesus actually wept in a way that you and I don't weep. He wept in a very special way, because not only is he fully human, he's also the second person of the Godhead. And above anybody else, he understands as he stands at that grave, it's not supposed to be like this. This is not the world he made. Jesus did not create us to die, and he stands at the grave of his friend, and he weeps for his friend. But something tells me, it's just in my heart, though, something tells me he's weeping over his whole ruined creation at that moment. He can see everything. He can see all the way down to your life. He can see all the pain you've lived with. He can see every funeral that will ever be attended. He can see every single person that breaks down in tears when someone is ripped out of their lives, and he weeps. He has seen you at the graves of people you love, and he weeps because he knows this isn't what he made. This is not what he made. It wasn't supposed to be like this. Jesus wept. If you ask me, Jesus understands this subject better than anybody else. He is the number one authority. Nobody feels the pain of death more deeply than God does. That's why his is the only opinion I'm actually interested in. I want to see what God says. And the best place to begin probably is in the beginning. Before we even look at how death works, let's go back and look at the original plan, because it wasn't supposed to be their death. Before we examine how death works, let's look at what God says about how life works. Genesis chapter 2 gives us the original formula for life. Here it comes. And the Lord God formed man of the what? Dust of the ground. And breathed into his nostrils the breath of life, and man became a living soul. There's the statement. Now there's an equation in there if you look at it. It says God took the dust of the ground and he breathed into it the breath of life, and we became a living soul. It's very simple and elegant the way the Bible states it. And I actually had a middle school teacher who confirmed it. He was a rabid atheist. He used to come into the classroom and try and talk all the Christian kids out of their Christian faith. Remember him? He was a biology teacher. He said one time, he had a sneer on his face. He said, "You think you're special and made by God?" He says, "You are the same as the stuff at the bottom of your fireplace. You're just ashes and carbon and dust and dirt." And he was sneering at everybody. "You're just made out of dirt. That's what you are." Years later, I thought back. I thought, you know, in the eighth grade, he was actually preaching the Bible. He didn't have any idea that he was confirming what the Bible says. We are made of the dust of the ground. It's the original formula. Dust plus the breath of life created a living soul. And we were never supposed to die. Never. But the wages of sin is death. Unfortunately, we added death to the formula. So it changed everything. One chapter later, tragically, we're only in Genesis 3 and it changes. God walks into the garden and he tells them what has to happen next. "For dust you are, and to dust you shall return." We go back to the dust. They still say it in some funerals, dust to dust, ashes to ashes. It's biblical. Little boy came into the kitchen one day, said, "Mom."
11: "Yeah."
10: "Mom, the preacher said that we are made out of the dust. Is that true?" "Yes, honey, that's true. It's taught in the Bible, in the book of Genesis, I believe." "Well, okay then, but the preacher also said that when we die, we turn back into dust. Is that true?" "Yeah, that's also in the Bible. It says in the book of Genesis, I'm pretty sure, honey, that we go back to the dust." "Why are you asking all these questions?" "Well, I was playing with my Legos in the living room, and I was down on my hands and knees, and I looked under the couch, and somebody's coming or going under there." True, though. Dust you are, and to dust you shall return. When we added rebellion to God's creation, it undid the formula for life. Listen carefully to what the Bible says, because it gives even more detail. There is so much detail on this subject in the Scriptures. If we would only read the whole book, it describes death again in Ecclesiastes 12. I want you to follow each of these passages carefully. Then the dust will return to the earth as it was, we saw it, and the spirit will return to God who gave it. So here we have a formula again. The dust goes to the earth, the spirit goes to God. But here's what I want you to think about, because this is where our thinking has gotten a little bit fuzzy in the last 150 years or so. It has. When it says the spirit goes back to God, what exactly does that mean? In this passage, is that talking about your ethereal presence or a ghost that leaves your body? Well, the Hebrew word is ruach, and that's not quite what that means. It's not what it means. The word means wind in Hebrew. It's breath again. Listen to this curious statement found in the book of Job, Job chapter 27. I want to show you something fascinating. All the while my breath is in me, there is that formula for life, and the Spirit of God is where? In my nostrils. Why would Job say he has a spirit in his nostrils? Have a ghost living in his nose? Not what that word means. It's really quite simple. It's not that hard to understand. Sometimes when the Bible says spirit, it means a spirit being, like the Holy Spirit, third person of the Godhead. But sometimes it simply refers to breath. It's ruach. It's wind. Job is saying something we've already studied. The breath of God in the dust of the ground becomes a living soul. He says, I've got my breath in me, and I've got the spirit, the breath of God, in my nostrils. He's saying God is your ultimate source of life. That's why we die if we're disconnected from him in sin. He said the spirit of God's in his... Let me show you something else really interesting. This stuff is fascinating if we would just read the whole book. Here comes the formula for death one more time. Psalm 146. Put not your trust in princes, nor in the Son of Man, in whom there is no help. Oh, that's good advice. Don't trust human beings with eternity. They're going to let you down. Why? Well, they're mortal too. His breath goes forth. What goes forth? Breath. It's ruach again. His breath goes forth. He returns to his earth. We've studied that already. The breath leaves. You return to the earth. But look at the next thought he puts in there. In that very day, his thoughts perish. The day you die, the Bible says, you stop thinking. You quit thinking the day. Now, for some people, they quit thinking long before they die. But everybody quits the day they die. That's what the Bible says. But that raises a big question in my mind, because growing up, I was always told by everybody I asked, the very second I died, I would be immediately whisked right into the presence of God. Now, the Bible does teach that at some point after you die, you will be in the presence of God. But if I was taken straight to heaven right at that second, don't you think I might have a few thoughts? I can't believe I'm in heaven. That's the first thought. The next thought for everyone else in heaven would be, I can't believe he's in heaven. If you were whisked immediately to heaven at that very second, wouldn't you have thoughts? But the Bible teaches that very day your thoughts perish. You stop thinking. Here's another question. If you're immediately whisked into the presence of God right at that moment, don't you think you would praise God if you saw him? If I saw Jesus, I'd fall down and worship him. I would thank him in person for what he did for me at the cross. But listen to what the Bible says. Psalm 115, verse 17. The dead do not praise the Lord. Nor any who go down into what? Silence. It's time to read the whole book again. When we die, the Bible says, we're silent. We don't praise the Lord. And that is not at all what I was taught. But it is what it says. You don't think, you don't praise the Lord. You go down into silence. And it says it again and again and again and again. Look at this verse in the book of Ecclesiastes, chapter 9. For the living know that they will die. Isn't that the truth? You know it's coming. But the dead know how much? They know nothing. And they have no more reward, for the memory of them is forgotten. Also, their love, their hatred, and their envy have now perished. Nevermore will they have a share in anything done where? Under the sun. It says it again. When you die, you don't know anything, and you have nothing to do with anything that takes place here in this world under the sun. Folks, that's how I know the psychics are lying to you. They can't talk to the dead because the dead have nothing to do with anything that goes on under this sun, including their seance. They don't show up. They're lying. Listen to what the Bible says, Job 7. It says it again and again and again and again. As the cloud disappears and vanishes away, so he who goes down to the grave does not come up. He shall never return to his house, nor shall his place know him anymore. The dead don't come back to their house. You know, that means they can't haunt you. They can't do it. But something does happen in some people's homes. Don't mock them when they tell you it does. Because I've met them. I've met the people. I've seen what goes on in their homes with my own eyes. Something happens there. But I'm telling you, the Bible teaches that in the last days, spirits of demons are the ones going out performing miracles, and the dead do not come back to our homes to talk to us. The devil doesn't play fair. He's very cruel. He is very cruel. He's the master of cruel, and he will do whatever it takes to whisper falsehood into your ear, even if it means impersonating somebody you miss terribly. The Bible says it can't be. They don't know anything. They're not praising the Lord. They're silent, and they don't come back to their house. Makes you wonder, doesn't it, when kids are playing with a Ouija board, who they're really talking to? Can't be the dead. Can't be. Bible says so. They're talking to fallen angels. Don't touch the stuff. I am telling you, don't touch the stuff. You are opening doors. You have no idea where they're going. You're talking to the dark side. You really are. How do I know it's not the dead? God says so, and I trust what he says. What actually happens the moment you die? What happens? Listen to what Jesus says. Let's go back to the story of Lazarus, where he was weeping at the grave of his friend. I want you to pay close attention to what the Bible actually says. These things said he. He finds out Lazarus is sick. These things he said, and after he said to them, our friend Lazarus sleeps. They said, Lazarus is sick. And he says, Lazarus sleeps, but I go that I may wake him up. Then his disciples said, Lord, if he sleeps, he'll get well. That's great. He's taking a nap. That's what you need when you're sick. However, Jesus spoke of his what? Of his what? Death. They thought he was speaking about taking rest and sleep. Then Jesus said to them plainly, Lazarus is dead. Here's the simple question. What did Jesus compare death to? Sleep. The Bible says that roughly 70 times. It's either 76 or 67. I suddenly can't remember which one it is, but it's roughly 70 times it says death is sleep. It says we don't know anything when we die. It says we're silent when we die. We do not praise the Lord, and Jesus says we sleep. And how long do we sleep? Well, Jesus spells it out. Listen to the rest of the story. He discusses this with Martha. Jesus said to her in verse 23, your brother will rise again. Notice what he didn't say. Your brother's out there somewhere. Your brother will rise again. Martha said to him, I know that he will rise again in the resurrection when? At the last day. When did Martha expect her brother to live again? At the resurrection at the last day. The Bible couldn't be any plainer in what it says. That's something we've already read about. 1 Thessalonians 4. Pay attention to the wording carefully. For this we say to you by the word of the Lord, that we who are alive and remain until the coming of the Lord will by no means precede or go ahead of those who are what? What are they? Asleep. That's what it says. For the Lord himself will descend from heaven with a shout, with the voice of the archangel and with the trumpet of God, and the dead in Christ will rise first. Then we who are alive and remain shall be caught up together with them in the clouds to meet the Lord in the air. And thus we shall always be with the Lord. Therefore, comfort one another with these words. Comfort one another with what words? The dead will rise again. And for years I was comforting people saying, don't worry, he's already in heaven talking to God. That's not what the Bible says. Comfort one another with the words that they're going to rise again. That's what it says. You know, in Thessalonica, they were worried that the ones that were dead, what are we going to do? Jesus is going to come for us. They're expecting Jesus to come. What's going to happen to them? Paul is saying, don't worry. They're going too. They're going to rise from the dead when Jesus comes. The early Christians all understood this. Go back in history. You'll discover something interesting. They all called death asleep. It's the only thing they knew. I went down into the catacombs with a Roman priest. The same guy who showed me the baptism of Jesus on the wall, I'm down there with him. And as we're going through the catacombs, Some of you have been in the catacombs. It's spooky down there. There's dead people down there, and it's really deep underground, and it's still a little spooky. I know they're all asleep, but it's spooky. I mean, there's bones and all that. And the priest, he had a sense of humor, I guess. And he shows me this big box cut in the stone. It's about 6 feet long, 4 feet wide, about 4 feet high. And it's all spooky lighting. He says, "Sean, look in there." I said, I didn't want to do it because I'm pretty sure he's going to yell boo or push me into the box. He's that kind of guy. And I went and looked in. I'm thinking, I'm getting ready to get pushed into the box. And I look in there, it's empty. Oh, all that fuss about nothing. He said, "You wonder, don't you, about why it's such a big box?" I said, "I didn't wonder, but now I do. Why is it such a big box? For a big guy?" He said, no, you don't understand. When the pagans buried their dead, they buried them randomly here, there, and everywhere. There's a few down here. If you read their graves, it says goodbye forever. That's what's written on those. Never see you again. Farewell. He said, but the Christians didn't bury their dead. He said, the pagans, they're all over the countryside. The Christians wanted to be buried together as a family in this box. Do you know why? I said, tell me why. He said, because the early church taught and believed that they would all sleep here together until Jesus came. I said, are you kidding me? He said, no, they taught that they were sleeping. The early Christians believed we were sleeping? Yes, absolutely. Go back and read them. Go back and read Justin Martyr in the second century. He admired pagan Greek philosophers, loved them. He loved reading their philosophy. But at one point in his writings, he says, there's a difference between me and you pagans. He said, you believe we have an immortal soul that keeps on going the moment we die, but we believe we sleep until the resurrection. That's the difference between you and me. That's the second century, 100 years after Jesus. That's what he's writing. Now, why would he say that? Because that's all the Bible teaches. That's it. Wait a minute. The Bible teaches that we have an immortal soul. It teaches it. Well, no, it doesn't, actually. It came as a shock to me when I went looking for it. I was sure it was in there. I went looking everywhere. But the Bible never, ever, ever, ever talks about an immortal soul. There's only one passage in the Bible that talks about someone who is naturally immortal, and it's not us. It's God. It says God in 1 Timothy 6 alone has immortality. He's the only one who has it. Dwelling in unapproachable light, whom no man has seen or can see, to whom be honor and everlasting power. You and I are not naturally immortal. We're not. Bible doesn't teach it. Only God is immortal. We die. That's the wages of sin. We weren't supposed to die, but ever since we sinned, we have to face it. In fact, I want to take you back to Genesis one more time. I want to show you something you may not have noticed the first time we read it. Here's what it says in Genesis 2. Pay attention carefully to what it actually says. And the Lord God formed man of the dust of the ground and breathed into his nostrils the breath of life, and man received a living soul, became one. The Bible doesn't teach that you had something stuck in you. It doesn't teach you got a soul. It says you are one, and the wages of sin is death. Oh, well, that would mean that a soul could die, and the Bible doesn't teach that a soul could die. Actually, it does, Ezekiel chapter 18. Behold, all souls are mine, says God. The soul of the Father as well as the soul of the Son is mine. The soul who sins shall what? Die. Why? The wages of sin is death. When you die, you fall asleep. You rest until Jesus comes. The Bible makes this so easy to understand. Actually, there's a passage in the book of Job that gives you a blow-by-blow, a bullet point list of exactly what happens when you die. Many people have never seen it. It's in Job chapter 14. So man lies down and does not rise till the heavens are no more. They will not awake or be roused from their what? Sleep. There it is again. Oh, that you would hide me in the grave, that you would conceal me until your wrath is past, that you would appoint me a set time and remember me. If a man dies, says Job, shall he live again? All the days of my hard service I will wait until my change comes. Notice what he just said. Three things. We sleep until the heavens are no more. He says we're resurrected when the wrath of God is past, and we're dead until our change comes. That's what he said. Now the question, if we're studying prophecy, do we know when those things happen? Absolutely. We know beyond any shadow of a doubt. Number one says, we sleep until the heavens are no more, Revelation 6, just prior to the second coming of Christ. Then the sky receded as a scroll when it is rolled up, and every mountain and island was moved out of its place. We know when the heavens are no more. It's the second coming of Christ. It says it again in 2 Peter 3, but the day of the Lord will come as a thief in the night, in which the heavens will pass away with great noise. It's so simple. So simple. I'll sleep until the heavens are no more. It's the second coming of Christ. And haven't you ever wondered? I used to wonder as a kid, if we're all in heaven, why does Jesus have to bring us all back here and stick us back in a body that he gets out of the ground? If we're already there, why does he have to come back here? The truth is, the Bible doesn't teach we're already there. Job says we sleep until the heavens are no more. He says we're resurrected after the wrath of God has passed. We know when that happens too, Revelation 15. Just prior to the second coming of Christ. Then I saw another sign in heaven, great and marvelous, seven angels having the seven last plagues, for in them the wrath of God is complete. After the seven last plagues fall, the wrath of God is complete, Jesus comes and the dead wake up. If only we gathered all the information and let God speak for himself, the picture's so simple. But you know what we're busy doing? We're busy pontificating and reading bestsellers about heaven and hell instead of actually just reading what the Bible actually says, going to God's own thoughts. Job had one more point. We rest till our change comes. When does that happen? At the last trumpet, Paul says. 1 Corinthians 15. Behold, I tell you a mystery. We shall not all what? There it is again. But we shall all be changed. In a moment, in the twinkling of an eye at the last trumpet, the trumpet will sound and the dead will be raised incorruptible, and we will be changed. For this corruptible must put on incorruption, and this mortal must put on immortality. That's when we get immortality after the second coming of Christ. So when this corruptible is put on incorruption and this mortal has put on immortality, then shall be brought to pass the saying that is written, death is swallowed up in victory. Oh, death, where is your sting? Oh, death, where is your victory? We are changed when the last trumpet blows and Jesus comes. That's when we come out of our graves with real bodies and a real existence. Heaven is not a fairy tale. It is real. Jesus went to heaven with a physical body, and so will you. It's real. In fact, the Bible teaches that you will come out of the grave with a glorious resurrected body like the one Jesus came out of the grave with, Philippians chapter 3. For our citizenship is in heaven. I love that. God says you already have a passport in Jesus. Our citizenship is in heaven, from which we also eagerly wait for the Savior, the Lord Jesus Christ, who will transform our lowly body that it may be conformed to his glorious body according to the working by which he is able even to subdue all things to himself. I'm banking on my new body. You know, I didn't treat this one very well when I was 18. I've had surgery on everything from here on down. My back, my knee, my ankles, everything's wrecked. Everything's wrecked, and it's all my fault. But Jesus said, I can fix that too. I'm going to give you a brand new body, an incorruptible one, and you can live without pain for all eternity. You're going to be there. Jesus came back from the grave with a real body. Touch me and see, he said. I'm not a ghost. I am real. Let me ask you this question. If we were created with real bodies in the first place, real physical existence, and we were never supposed to die, ever, and then we come out of the grave with real bodies too, why in the world would we need a ghost? We were never supposed to die. Why would God create a ghost in the first place? It doesn't make a lick of sense. It's because it's not taught in the Bible. It's not what the Bible teaches at all. Let's go back and look at Job one more time, review it. So man lies down and does not rise. Till the heavens are no more, they will not awake or be roused from their sleep. Oh, that you would hide me in the grave, that you would conceal me until your wrath is past, that you would appoint me a set time and remember me. If a man dies, shall he live again? All the days of my hard service I will wait till my change comes. The picture the Bible paints is really, really clear. It's so simple. You sleep till Jesus comes. And honestly, isn't that the most loving way for God to handle the pain in this world? I mean, think about this. When my grandfather died, my grandmother kind of lost it. Dementia. It was awful. We'd get a phone call from the grocery store. She's here again. She's got a cart full of groceries and no wallet. She doesn't have shoes on. We didn't know where she was. So we'd go and find her. It always bothered me. If my grandfather could see this, he's not in heaven. That's awful. Watch what's going on. And I would talk to my grandmother, don't you think it's time to sell the house? I can't sell it. Well, why not? You can't keep it up anymore, and you could live off of the proceeds. But Joe built this house. He'll be angry at me if I sell it. No, he won't. He doesn't know anything. It's over. He's resting till Jesus comes. I've thought about this a number of times. I mean, if I'm whisked immediately into paradise and I know things. So imagine I'm in heaven and I'm looking down. Hey, Lord, I want to check up on my wife. And there she is going out on a date with some fella. He's better looking than me. Got more money than me. I have to watch their wedding and the honeymoon. And then he hits my kids. Really? That's heaven? It's not what the Bible teaches. He lets you rest. It's over for you. You just rest. You don't know anything. The pain is finished at that moment. It's the only thing that makes sense, folks. That's how God handles the mess we made. He lets you rest. And as we came to the end of the Dark Ages, some of our brightest thinkers started to see this. Martin Luther. Scripture everywhere affords such consolation, which speaks of the death of the saints as if they fell asleep and were gathered to their fathers. He was straight on this. And awaited the resurrection together with the saints who preceded them in death. He said they're sleeping till the resurrection. Thus, after death, the soul goes to its bedchamber and to its peace, and while sleeping, it does not realize its sleep. He was a biblical man. He was right. He continues. We shall sleep until he comes and knocks on the little grave and says, Dr. Martin, get up. I love how he has Jesus calling him Dr. Martin. I was like, come on, Luther. Then I shall rise in a moment and be happy with him forever. He saw it. It's what Scripture teaches. You close your eyes, you fall asleep, and then Jesus comes. Let me ask you a question. When you fall asleep at night, how long is it till the alarm clock rings? It's seconds. It's cruel. In this case, you draw your last breath, you close your eyes. A heartbeat later, you open them, and there he is. He's come for you. That's how a God of love handles the mess we made. That's how he does it. Of course, the big question is, how do we get so mixed up? I could spend 3 nights on it. I wrote a book on it last year. I'll give you the shortest answer I can in one evening. Honestly, we just got it from the pagans. There's the one-sentence answer. And if you want to point the finger at somebody in particular, you want to blame the Greeks. That's really who we want to blame. And in particular, if you want to pick on one Greek philosopher, you'd have to pick on Plato. He recognizes, look, this world's got imperfections. He would look at this stage and say, nice stage, but it's got scuffs and cracks and there's some imperfections. See, the material world, he said, is full of imperfections. Then he would ask a question of his students. He would say, well, how do you know it's imperfect unless you have some idea of what might be perfect? He said, somewhere out there, material things, if it's real and you can touch it, that's imperfect. Even evil, some of the Greeks said. He said, but somewhere out there in the universe is a non-material universe that has the perfect copy of everything. That's how we know if something's imperfect. That's what the Greeks taught. And eventually they got down to their bodies. They said, you know what? I tore my ACL and my back is all out and this body is evil and material and imperfect. But somewhere out there must be the perfect non-material me. The Greeks came up with it. And suddenly there was a soul that could leave your body. But I'm telling you, that was Plato. It's not Jesus. It's not Jesus. Oscar Cullman, the great Lutheran theologian in the middle of the 20th century, wrote a beautiful book about this. It bothered him. He said, look, I was reading The Death of Socrates. Plato wrote it. He said, Socrates is condemned to die for his teachings, and he's in a prison cell with all these young people, and they give him poison hemlock to drink, and he's excited. I get to drink the poison hemlock. And the students are saying, why are you so excited about drinking poison hemlock? He said, because I'm going to leave my body and go to the next level where it's non-material, and I'll be there with all the non-material perfect things.
11: said, so I read that story, and then I saw Jesus, the Son of God, in the Garden of Gethsemane. Father, if it be possible, let this cup pass from me. He said, which one knows the truth about death? Death is not your friend. How did it make it into Christian thinking? On a number of occasions, actually, the Israelites failed to drive all the Canaanites out of Canaan. Didn't do their job. They believed the dead lived in a shadowy underworld called Sheol. Sheol, to the Hebrews, just meant the grave. But to the Canaanites, they believed there were spirits living down under the ground, and they would conjure them up to come up out of the ground. There's a couple of stories where you see some Canaanites doing that in the Old Testament. They didn't drive them all out, and so sometimes God's people, especially when you had Ahab marrying Jezebel, started to dabble in this stuff. Another thing that happened is the Jews were subjugated by a number of pagan cultures, the Babylonians, the Persians, and the Greeks. And they actually went to school in Alexandria, Greek schools, and they came across Greek philosophy. And by the time you get to Jesus, some of the Pharisees were already dabbling in it. Then you had Gnostic cults in the first few centuries of the Christian church. They were pagans who kind of adopted some Christian teachings, but what they taught was that the world was created by an evil, inferior God because it's material. That's what they taught. But somewhere out there is the non-material world, and Jesus came to set us free from material things, even though Jesus made the material world, but they taught he came to set us free from material things and put us in the non-material universe. It was the Gnostics. A good example was Martian. He got in trouble. His name's not like Martian from the planet Mars. It's M-A-R-C-I-O-N. He's a bishop who gets into this stuff, and he says, look, the Creator God is evil because he made an imperfect world, and Jesus is higher than that and came to set us free from material things. But what's interesting, if you read his books, he says we have to reject the entire Old Testament and three Gospels if you want to believe this. There were some early Christians who loved pagan philosophy in North Africa, Clement of Alexandria, Origen of Alexandria. They encouraged pagan ideas in their academic circles because they wanted to seem sophisticated. But the big one? Constantine converts, and suddenly you have a flood of pagan Romans joining the church for all the wrong reasons, and they put into the arteries of the Christian faith this idea of an immortal soul that leaves your body. The long and short of it is, it was always a compromise with pagan thinking every single time. But it never came from the Scriptures. Now, I know that some of you have a couple of questions, because I had them too. After seeing all that, I had a couple of questions. Didn't Jesus say to the thief on the cross he's going to heaven that very day? Then he said to Jesus, Lord, remember me when you come into your kingdom. And Jesus said to him, assuredly I say to you, today you will be with me in paradise. Ah, Jesus said they're going to heaven together that very day. Flies in the face of all the texts, 70 or so, that say you're sleeping, and flies in the face of what Jesus told Martha. But here in this passage it says they're both going to heaven that day. That's what it says. Or does it? I have a couple of questions about that, because that's problematic thinking from a scriptural perspective. Number one, did Jesus get his kingdom that day? No. He gets his kingdom at the close of the judgment. Daniel 7 says that it's awarded to him at the end of the judgment, and at the second coming, he sits on the throne of his glory, Matthew 25:31. He gets his kingdom. He claims this earth at the second coming. But that's not even the biggest problem. Jesus didn't go to heaven that day. How do I know that? Well, the Bible says so. After the resurrection, he meets up with Mary, and Mary grabs his feet, oh Lord, you're alive. And Jesus says in John 20, do not cling to me, for I have not yet ascended to my Father. Jesus hadn't been to heaven. He said so. There's a third problem. The third problem is the thief didn't go to heaven that day. How do we know that? I told you that earlier tonight. It took up to 10 days to die in a crucifixion. And they come at the end of the day, John chapter 19, and they have to break the thieves' legs because they're still alive. Jesus is dead. They don't break his legs. They had a habit sometimes of laying the crosses down on the ground during the Sabbath hours because nobody wanted to see those things during the Sabbath, if you can imagine that. Oh, don't let us look at that during the Sabbath hours. And sometimes someone who was still strong in the first day or two would pull themselves off the nails, if you can imagine it, and escape. So two things would happen if they broke their legs. First of all, they'd die quicker, and second of all, they couldn't escape. They didn't touch Jesus. He's already dead because our sins killed him faster than anybody. But the thief, they broke his legs. He's still alive. He didn't go to heaven that day. So how do you treat this verse? Jesus said, "Assuredly, I say to you, today you'll be with me in paradise." It's really simple to solve. I've told you there are no chapters and verses in the scriptures originally. We put them in the 1500s, and there was no punctuation in the Greek either. It's horrible to read original Greek. It's horrible. There is no punctuation. It all runs together. And the translators, when they put it into English in the 1500s and 1600s, put the comma where they thought it goes. See this comma right here? "Assuredly, I say to you, comma, today you'll be in me in paradise." That's not an inspired comma. We stuck it in. It's in the wrong place. If you move it to a better place, suddenly it makes sense with all the other scriptures. Jesus said to him, "Assuredly, I say to you, today you will

Here it is. Wherefore we are confident, yes, well pleased rather to be absent from the body and to be present with the Lord. Aha! Paul said, the moment you die, you're whisked into the presence of God. Except that Scripture never contradicts itself. It doesn't. You can't take one line of Paul and make it contradict everything else he writes. He's the one who says we sleep until Jesus blows the trumpet. He says it on several occasions. But he says you'll be present with God the second you die, or does it? Does he even say when this happens? He doesn't, not here. This has to agree with everything else Paul wrote, including we sleep till the trumpet blows. And it has to agree with this passage. Paul tells us when he expected to get his reward. Henceforth there is laid up for me a crown of righteousness, which the Lord, the righteous judge, will give me at that day, and not me only, but unto all them that love his appearing. That's when he expects his reward, at the appearing of Christ. So why would he say absent from the body? Well, the context explains it. This is why you have to read the whole thing. Back up to verse 1. I've color-coded this to make it easy. He's talking about two things: our worldly existence here and the paradise God's going to give us. For we know, he says in verse 1, if our earthly house, this tent, this is this corruptible body I got right now, if it's destroyed, we have a building from God, a house not made with hands, eternal in the heavens. I'm getting a new house. I got a crummy little tent here. God's giving me something much better, a building in heaven. Never says that he's a ghost in between. He doesn't say that. For in this we groan, this body we have now, earnestly desiring to be clothed with our habitation which is from heaven, the new body. Indeed, having been clothed, we shall not be found naked. Don't have one or the other. You don't have a body. Never says that you're conscious somewhere. He just says you don't have a body. You're naked. For we who are in this tent groan, being burdened, not because we want to be unclothed, not because I want to be dead, but further clothed, that mortality may be swallowed up by life. Notice he says you don't get immortality till you get your new further clothing, you get your new body. Now he who has prepared us for this very thing is God, who also has given us the Spirit as a guarantee. So we are always confident, knowing that while we are at home in the body, this one, we're absent from the Lord. For we walk by faith, not by sight. We are confident, yes, well pleased, rather to be absent from the body, this broken one, and present with the Lord, with my new one. It's so simple if you read the whole thing. He talks about a mortal body which is corruptible. We groan in this one. It's just a tent. And he says, I'm going to get a new one that God built, a palace by comparison. And then he talks about being naked in between. You got nothing. But he never says you're conscious. That would contradict Scripture. Look, the Bible is amazingly consistent. Paul doesn't write anything that contradicts what 40 other Bible writers say. He just doesn't. It's just that somebody doesn't want you to see the truth on this one. It's been trying to confuse us for thousands of years. In the Garden of Eden, God said, if you eat from that tree, you will die. Serpent slithers into the garden and says, you will not surely die. Not really. Didn't want you to believe it. Convinced all of Babylon it wasn't true. You'll go on in a different form. God said we die. Serpent said, not really. We've been listening to him ever since. But I'm telling you tonight, God's the one who tells the truth on this. Death is not our friend. I won't preach yet at a funeral, because the Bible calls it our enemy. Jesus wept over death. Socrates the Greek couldn't wait to go. What's it going to be like? When Joanna found out from the doctors that her little boy Michael was ill, terminally ill, it was devastating. Make him happy, they said, he's got a year at the most. And I don't know how a parent processes that. She struggled. One day as she was in the kitchen, she thought to herself, I haven't talked to Michael about this at all. So she went and sat in his room. She said, Michael, do you have any questions? What do you think about what's going on? He said, Mommy, yeah, what's going to happen? What's it going to be like? What would you do with that 5-year-old?

0: little boy, make up a story? Honey, you know when we go for a long ride in the car?
1: Yeah.
0: You know what happens when you're in the back, right? I fall asleep. And when you wake up, where are you? I'm in my bed. How did you get there? Well, Daddy carries me upstairs and puts me in my bed, and I wake up at home. She said, honey, that's exactly what's going to happen. You're going to fall asleep, and when you wake up, you're going to be home. That's what Jesus does. We made a big enough mess. We've made a big enough mess that he doesn't prolong the suffering. He lets you fall asleep, and the next thing you know, we're home. That's the opinion of the only one who's ever done it. We sleep till Jesus comes. Tonight, if your heart aches for the moment the sky rolls back, the graves are open and Jesus is here, I'd invite you to stand with me for our closing prayer. Oh, Father in heaven, how our hearts ache for our new home. We've said goodbye too often. And Lord, we take comfort in the fact that you weep over death. You know how it is. And it's the determination of your heart to bring it to an end and to bring us safely home. No more death, no more tears, no more sorrow. It's our prayer tonight that you would come quickly, because we're tired and we'd like to be home. We're standing to say, yes, our hearts belong to Jesus, and we'll be ready when he comes. And we'll give you the praise and the glory tonight in prayer and on that day face to face. In Jesus' name, amen.
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1: Wes Peppers, former pastor from the Michigan Conference of Seventh-day Adventists, who is now evangelism director for It Is Written. 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
3: Morning, church family. Well, this morning I have a message entitled Freedom's Freedom. And I'm thankful today for the freedom that we have. How about you? And this nation was built around freedom. It was built out of the ashes of political and religious tyranny of Europe. And we are thankful today for those who have given their lives for that freedom. Amen. And there is a freedom that we have in America that is unrivaled in the history of humanity. What do you think? But I would say this morning that it is rivaled by what I believe to be a greater freedom that we have. And that is a freedom in Jesus Christ. Amen. And so as Americans, are we free today? How many of you are thankful for that freedom? But I have a question for you this morning. Are you really free in Christ? Because you might be free as an American, and we're thankful for that freedom. It's a blessing. But you also still could very well be a slave to your own self. And so we're going to look at today a message entitled Freedom's Freedom. Because with freedom comes responsibility. How many of you believe that to be true? So we're going to dive into that this morning. I'm going to kneel today. I'm going to invite you to bow your heads wherever you are. We're just going to ask the Lord's blessing to be with us. Father in heaven, today we are grateful for the truth that sets us free. We're thankful for Jesus Christ who sets us free. We're thankful for the freedom that we have as Americans, all united together under one banner. The freedom that was purchased at a very high price. And Lord, today I just want to ask that your Spirit would anoint these lips, that they may speak words from heaven, and that the Spirit of God may speak to our hearts today. You may open our eyes to the truth that you want to reveal to us. So Lord, draw close to us, we pray, in a very special way. And may your Spirit settle our hearts. May you open our ears and open our souls to hear your voice, we pray. In Jesus' name, let all God's people say, amen. Want to invite you this morning to turn with me in your Bibles to the book of Luke, chapter 4. What do we do with liberty? How many of you appreciate liberty and freedom? But what do we do with it beyond just simply enjoying it? How many of you think that there might be something the Lord wants us to do with our liberty beyond just enjoying it ourselves? How many think that would be the truth? Amen? So turn with me to Luke chapter 4, and we're going to read verse 18. I did a little word study as I was preparing this message, a little word study on freedom and also on liberty. And the Bible says some pretty amazing things about it. Of course, I'm not going to exhaust that today, but I just want to look at a few thoughts. But Luke chapter 4 and verse 18, we're going to see here even the words of Jesus. I'm going to start in verse 16. It says, "So he," speaking of Jesus, "came to Nazareth, where he had been brought up, and as his custom was, he went into the synagogue on the Sabbath day and stood up to read. And he was handed the book of the prophet Isaiah, and when he had opened the book, he found the place where it was written, 'The Spirit of the Lord is upon me, because he has anointed me to preach the gospel to the poor. He has sent me to heal the brokenhearted, to proclaim liberty to the captives, and recovery of sight to the blind, to set at liberty those who are oppressed, to proclaim the acceptable year of the Lord.'" And so when Jesus came, when he presented himself as the Savior of the world, he spoke about liberty, didn't he? We speak about liberty this weekend. And friends, let me tell you something, just to be clear. The 4th of July is more than about fireworks, veggie dogs or hot dogs, and chips and barbecue. There's a history behind it. There's a religious history that is revealed in Revelation chapter 12 that tells us that that liberty, which we are so thankfully experienced, was provided through a divine intervention. Amen? The liberty and the freedom that we have in America was ordained by God himself. He set it up. He organized it. He designed it. And as I mentioned the other night in our class, we talked about the United States and Bible prophecy, that it's very ironic that this continent sat over here for hundreds of years, thousands of years, really, with very little occupation. There were the natives here, but as a massive population, it was basically empty. And as the tyranny of religious and political persecution got worse and worse over in Europe, God opened up through Revelation chapter 12. It says that the woman was persecuted, but the earth opened its mouth and swallowed up the flood that was taking place. God ordained this nation to be a refuge in the last days for those who were seeking religious and political freedom. How many can say amen? So it was ordained by God. It was designed by God. The timing was of God. And those people who came over here were blessed by God. How many of you agree with that? And so God has ordained this nation to be a last day refuge of freedom for people to worship according to their conscience. Now, if you read the rest of the prophecy, you find that that freedom is very rapidly what? It's declining, isn't it? It's going away, and we see it happening before our very eyes. We enjoyed it for a very long time. But let me just say today, friends, that the freedom that we experience would not be possible, well, certainly because of those who have died to give us that freedom, but the greater freedom comes from God. Amen? And Jesus, when he came to this earth, he spoke about liberty. And I believe that greater than political liberty is spiritual liberty. Amen? Jesus says, he's anointed me to preach the gospel to the poor, to heal the brokenhearted. If your heart is broken today, Jesus has liberty for you. If your heart is broken today because of a marriage, because of a circumstance, because of some trial you're going through, because of a history of plague, whatever, Jesus says today, I have come for that purpose, to give you liberty, to give you healing for your broken heart. He says, and recovery for the sight of the blind, to proclaim liberty to the captives. Are you a captive today? You know, there's lots of people today who bask in what they think is freedom, but they are not experiencing a deeper freedom that only Christ can give. The freedom that America offers is wonderful, but it is not the ultimate freedom. It is not the ultimate freedom. Jesus goes on to set at liberty those who are oppressed, to proclaim the acceptable year of the Lord. Jesus proclaimed liberty. Now, I want you to understand this, but you can only give liberty if you have liberty yourself. Yes or no? Jesus possesses the greatest amount of freedom, and he gives it and offers it to us. I mean, you could say amen to that. So he offers it to us, and you can never give freedom unless you first what? Have freedom. America has brought democracy to many nations, but it could not have done that if it was under tyranny. Yes or no? And so the one who possesses the greatest freedom is Jesus, and he came to give it to you and to me. If you're a captive this morning, he offers you freedom. Now go with me to the next verse, 2 Corinthians chapter 3. That's the first point I want to make, that Jesus possesses liberty, he gives liberty. 2 Corinthians chapter 3 and verse 17. This is a very powerful verse, 2 Corinthians chapter 3 and verse 17. 2 Corinthians 3, verse 17, it says, now the Lord is the what? Spirit. And where the Spirit of the Lord is, there is what, friends? There is liberty. Only the Lord can give true liberty. So it doesn't matter if you're an American citizen or you're a citizen of some other free country. If you do not possess the Spirit of God, you're not free. And the other half of that is, if the Spirit of God does not possess you, you are not free. Because only where the Spirit of the Lord is, there is what? Liberty. And that's why, friends, America has enjoyed such wonderful freedom over the last couple hundred years, because they have had who? The Lord. The Lord led this nation. He led its leaders. But now the leaders are beginning to push away. The leaders are beginning to close off the door to religious freedom. And the Spirit of the Lord will be what? It'll be withdrawn. If you don't possess the Lord, if you don't know him, you are not free. You are in slavery. No matter how much you think you're free, you are not free. Freedom has never been about our circumstances, has it? Yes or no? Are you guys awake today? You're not thinking about the fireworks yet, are you? Okay. Freedom has never been about your circumstances. Freedom is always about your condition. Amen? If you go with me in the book of Acts, go with me to the book of Acts, and we're going to be in chapter 24. We're going to go into verse 14. Paul here is speaking to Festus and Felix, and he's in chains. And I love what he says to Felix and Festus. Notice this, verse 14. He says, but this I confess to you, that according to the way which they call a sect, so I worship the God of my fathers, believing all things which are written in the law and the prophets. I have hope in God, which they themselves also accept, that there will be a resurrection of the dead, both of the just and the unjust. This being so, I myself always strive to have a conscience without offense towards God and men. Now, after many years, I came to bring alms and offerings to my nation, and in the midst of which some of the Jews from Asia found me purified in the temple, neither a mob or a tumult, and they ought to have been there before you, the object they had anything against me. Or else, let those who are here themselves say, if they have found any wrongdoing in me while I stood before the council, unless for this one statement which I cried out, standing among them. Down to verse 22. When Felix heard these things, having more accurate knowledge of the way, he adjourned the proceedings and said, when Lysias the commander comes down, I will make a decision on your case. So he commanded them, the centurion, to keep Paul and let him have liberty, and told him not to forbid any of his friends to provide or visit him. And after some days, when Felix came with his wife Drusilla, who was Jewish, he sent for Paul and heard him concerning the faith of Christ. Now as he reasoned about righteousness, self-control, and the judgment of come, Felix was afraid and answered, go away for now. When I have a more convenient time, I will what, friends? I will call you. And there's another passage where Paul is there and he's making his confession about accepting Jesus. And they basically say to him, Paul, you're what? You're crazy. They say, you've gone mad. And Paul basically makes the point, I am free, and I wish that you were all like me except for these what? Chains. Paul was in chains. But notice what he says. He says back up here in verse 16, he says, this being so, I myself always strive to have a conscience without offense towards God and men. That, my friends, is true freedom. Yes or no? To have a clear conscience before God and men, irregardless of your circumstances, that is true freedom. That is the freedom that Jesus wants to give us. That is the liberty that he proclaims. That is the freedom that he offers. There's many people today who are walking around, and some of them might be in this room, who have lots of money, have a good job, who has a high status in the community, but you are slaves because you do not have a clear conscience before God and men. Paul could stand before some of the great kings of history in chains and say, I am freer than you are. I am more free than you claim to be. We can be the king in the highest court and still be a slave to our lower passions. Friends, you don't have true freedom unless you can stand before men and God with a clear conscience. How many of you have freedom today? Freedom's more than just being an American citizen. Freedom is more than just receiving political freedom from a nation. But freedom is having a clear conscience of the mind, because it is the mind that has the ability to enslave us more than anyone on this earth can free us. Only God can free us from that kind of slavery. And that's exactly what Jesus wanted to do. How many of you are thankful for that today? Amen. So freedom is never about your circumstances. You might be in jail, but you can still be what, friends? You can still be free. You might be in the highest palace on earth, and you can still be a slave. Freedom does not come from within. It can only come from where? It can only come from above. Look with me in Galatians chapter 5. Go with me to Galatians chapter 5 and verse 1. Galatians chapter 5 and verse 1. He says in verse 1, stand fast, therefore, in the liberty by which Christ has made us free. And do not be entangled again with a yoke of what? Yoke of bondage. Some people say that freedom is being able to do whatever I want. But this is not actually correct. Because true freedom, now mark my words here, true freedom always comes with a significant level of restraint. Yes or no? What do you think? Is that true or yes or no? Because freedom is being set free and then choosing not to go back into the yoke of what? Bondage. And the only way to avoid going back into the yoke of bondage is to have and practice some sort of self-restraint. Paul, when he was speaking to Festus and Felix, he was saying to them, the Bible says he was reasoning with them about righteousness, justice, and self what? Control. Are you with me? Yes or no? Does that make sense? Does that make sense? So true freedom is never simply doing what I want. It always involves self-restraint. Why self-restraint? For the good of myself, but also for the good of who? For the good of others. Amen? So true freedom is a vehicle in which good is exercised and evil is restrained. True freedom chooses to practice restraint from evil, knowing that if I am free to do that wrong thing is going to bring me back into what? Into bondage. Now, if I have freedom, can I still choose to do the wrong thing? Yes or no? Do I have freedom to do that? Sure I do. As a Christian, as a Seventh-day Adventist Christian, do I have the freedom to go out and drink a pint of vodka? Yes or no? I have the freedom. But once I yield that freedom to that thing which is wrong, which is evil, what does it bring me into? It brings me into bondage. And is there any freedom in bondage? Yes or no? There's no freedom in bondage. So in order to maintain my freedom, there must be a choice to practice self-control and self-what? Restraint. How do you see that to be true? Yes or no? So many people today want to think that my freedom entitles me to do whatever I want. But you know, friends, freedom is not earned. It's given. And when it's given, it doesn't really belong to you. It belongs to the one that gave it to you. And Jesus came to give what? He came to give liberty. So the liberty that you possess really belongs to him. So how many of you think that we ought to be wise stewards of our freedom? How many of you think that? Amen? Let's go to our next verse. And before we go there, I want to make this point, that true freedom requires a self-restraint that cannot come from the outside, but can only come from where? It can only come from above. And once again, friends, the freedom that we have in this nation is not simply because of those who gave the sacrifice. I'll go a major part of it, but it was God ordained. Amen? Because true freedom comes from where? It comes from above. Now, look with me in the same chapter, same book, verse 13, chapter 5, verse 13, he says, "For you, brethren, have been called to what? To liberty. Only do not use liberty as an opportunity for the flesh." Self what? Control. Self restraint. And that self control and that self restraint is a fruit of the Spirit, which can only be given by God. It's not something we can accomplish on our own, right? We have to receive it from God. But he says, "Do not use liberty as an opportunity for the flesh, but through love serve one another." With true freedom comes the responsibility of caring for who? Caring for others. When God came to Cain and he said, "Where's your brother?" God knew where he was, didn't he? God knew that he was laying on the ground, his blood spilled upon the soil. But he wanted Cain to think about it. And Cain said, what? "Am I my brother's keeper?" What was the answer to that question? Yes. Someone in the church is going on a path they shouldn't go down. Someone in church missing multiple Sabbaths. Someone in church is making not so wise choices. God says that freedom and liberty in Christ compels us to seek out the good for one another and not to use it as an opportunity for the flesh to destroy one another. Amen? I'm thankful this church understands that principle, but I still want to make the point because there's always going to be a few stragglers in every crowd, right? But it says, do not use the freedom that Christ has given you as an opportunity of the flesh to destroy one another, to speak evil of one another, to blast one another, but in love to seek each other's good. Amen? When he's at the end of Judas's life, Jesus knew that Judas was going to betray him. Jesus knew as he washed his feet that right after he washed his feet, Judas was going to go right out and betray him. And yet, Jesus did not expose him, did he? Judas, when Mary came in and she broke the oil and she poured it upon Jesus' feet, Judas said, "What a waste." Jesus did not expose him, but in love, he preserved him. It doesn't mean he didn't address the issue, but he addressed it in a way that would not expose him. This is the type of responsibility that Jesus calls us as brothers and sisters in Christ to attain to seek out one another's good, even though the brother may be wrong, not to use it as an opportunity of the flesh to harm one another or to lead others further astray, but to draw all unto Christ that we might receive healing from our broken hearts. How many of you are thankful today that God calls us, when he calls us to liberty, he calls us as an opportunity to do good. True freedom is about serving one another. Amen? True freedom is about here. "If I partake with thanks, why am I evil spoken of for the food over which I give thanks? Therefore, whether you eat or drink or whatever you do, do all to the glory of God." Verse 32, "Give no offense either to the Jews or to the Greeks or to the church of God, just as I also please all men in all things, not seeking my own profit, but the profit of many, that they may be what? That may be saved." Now, let me make this point. What Paul is not saying here is he's not saying it's okay to compromise the truth of God in order to try to win somebody. Okay? Some people have tried to use this verse to say, well, It's all right to go ahead and eat unclean meats if someone puts it in front of me, because Paul says, eat whatever they set in front of you. Okay? That's not what it's saying. If they come to the knowledge of the truth, they're going to one day ask you, why did you eat that in front of me if it's wrong? Right? Does that make sense? But he's talking about food that was offered to idols and things that don't really mean that big of a deal. There's a way to use our liberty and cause others to stumble. Are you with me? Yes or no? Paul here is speaking about things that we personally prefer to do. Are you with me? Things that we personally prefer to do that are not necessarily against God, but they may not be exactly God's ideal for our lives. Are you with me? Does it make sense? And he's saying that there may be a brother or a sister who is new in the faith, or there may be an unbeliever that's among me, and if I'm partaking in things that may not necessarily be compromising God's truth, but they may not be God's ideal, it can cause another brother to what? To stumble. Are you with me? It can cause them to stumble. And Paul says that because of that concept, even though it's what I want to do, I'm going to sacrifice my liberty and my freedom to redeem that brother rather than doing my own preference. He says, I'm going to sacrifice and deny myself that it may not be a hindrance to that brother's salvation. In other words, he says, I'm a debtor to all men, and I'm going to do whatever it takes to be the very best example for my brother and sister that I can for Jesus Christ. Whatever I do, I'm going to do all to the what? To the glory of God. How many of you are thankful for that today? God gives us liberty so that we might demonstrate His will for others and they also might receive what? Liberty. Amen? The reason that God established this nation in freedom and liberty is because He wanted it to be a launching pad for the gospel to go to all the world through this nation, just like He did with ancient Israel in the Old Testament. Are you with me? And that's the reason He gave it. And brothers and

0: sisters, we take liberty and our freedom in Christ with a grain of salt and think that it entitles us to do whatever we please, even if it doesn't break the commandments of God, because we are called to be debtors to all men. Yes or no? We are called to live our lives to God's ideal, not just enough to get by, but we are called to live our lives to God's ideal that it may be a living witness. And we use our liberty to set others free. Amen? Yes or no? One more verse. 1 Peter chapter 2. 1 Peter chapter 2 and verse 15. Verse 15, he says, "For this is the will of God, that by doing what? You may put to silence the what? Ignorance of foolish men, as free, not yet using liberty as a cloak for what? For vice, or in other words, wickedness, but as bondservants of God." What's Paul saying here? He's saying, very simply this, the purpose of true freedom is not to do whatever I want in the sense of choosing evil, but the true purpose that God designs in freedom, it's to do what? It's to do good. The purpose of freedom is in doing good. And notice what he says. He says, in doing good, you may put to silence the ignorance of foolish men. Do you understand why there are so many mockers of Christianity today? Do you understand why there are so many people who think Christianity is a joke? Why they mock it? Let me tell you what, friends, in the dark ages, when people were going to the sword for their faith, people were not mocking Christianity. The church was growing by droves because they saw the peace and the joy on the face of these people as they went to their death. The reason why there's so much mockery today is because we are using the freedom and the liberty that Christ has given us for vice, for pride, and for all kinds of other things that God has said is not my ideal. That's why. And that's why we have mockers in the church. If God's people will rise up, and they will repent of their sins, and they will turn away from wickedness, if they will turn their hearts wholly and completely to the Lord, and they will receive true liberty from Him, which is freedom not from earthly things, but from sin in their lives, if they will do this, it will silence the mockers. It will silence the skeptics. It will silence those who speak evil against God's people, and God's people will shine forth like the sun. How are you using your freedom today? Are you using it to do good? Are you using it to silence those who would speak evil against God's people? Or are you using it for selfish indulgence that causes people to mock the God of heaven? Because if that's the case, let me tell you, you are a slave of the most pitiful circumstances. But if you are free, we lay aside our own preferences, our own desires, that Christ may be seen through our lives and others might be drawn to Him. Maybe today, we need repentance. We need repentance for how we've used our liberty and our freedom. Maybe today we need repentance because we're slaves and we need to be set free. Liberty always has a cost. Liberty always has a price. Liberty is not free. Freedom is not free. It always costs. America's freedom cost the lives of millions of Americans. Spiritual freedom cost the life of God's dear Son. It might be free for you, but it wasn't free for them. We need to have freedom's freedom. Amen? Freedom's freedom. That the freedom that Christ has given us is the ultimate freedom. But that freedom is not meant to be kept to ourselves. It's meant to be lived for others. And the freedom that we possess is not just simply for our enjoyment, but it's for, through the grace of God, doing good for the lives of others. Do you need repentance today? Have you misused that freedom? Have you caused your brother to stumble? Have you caused an unbeliever to stumble? Then allow Jesus to change your heart today. And go forth today, free men, free women, in Christ Jesus. There's neither Jew nor Greek, rich, slave or bond, male or female, black or white, Indian, Hispanic, it doesn't matter. We are all one in Christ Jesus. Amen? How many of you want to have freedom's freedom today? This morning, maybe you need that repentance in your life. Maybe you've been a slave. Maybe you've been a slave and you need freedom. You desire freedom. Maybe today you had freedom, but you have abused that freedom and you need repentance to be set free, that you might have freedoms, not just freedom, but freedom's freedom. As we pray today, I invite you to invite the Lord to speak to your heart about whatever it is you need and ask Him to give you that repentance. Turn your hearts to Him and experience the joy of freedom's freedom. Amen? Let's bow our heads. Father, this morning, we just thank You for the precious truth that we have in freedom. And Lord, today, only Christ can give us that true freedom that we so need, His freedom. And Lord, today we ask that Your Spirit would touch our hearts, that we would have repentance for whatever it is keeping our lives from being wholly surrendered to You. So I pray today, Father, that You would walk into the doors of our hearts and You would dwell there and the Spirit of God would touch our lives and that we would be turned to You wholly and completely. And may we truly know what it means to be free in Christ Jesus. Lord, we thank You today for the truth that You give us, and we ask it in Jesus' name. Amen.
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Do you want to be like Jesus? Mark 1:35 says, "Very early in the morning, while it was still dark, Jesus got up, left the house, and went off to a solitary place where he prayed." Do you long for hope? Romans 15:4 says, "Everything in the Bible was written to teach us, so that through the scriptures we might have hope." Do you need more faith? Romans 10:17 says, "Faith comes by hearing the word of God." Jesus got his daily power, hope, and faith every morning by spending time alone in prayer and in the scriptures. Wouldn't you like to tap into the power of Jesus' morning routine? Will you commit to listening to 10 minutes of God's Word every morning for the next week? In our Power Up series, the Blueprint for Men podcast will be 10 minutes of power-packed Bible verses. 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Listen to the verses right after you wake up for the next 7 days. Listen to God's promise in Isaiah 55:11. He says, "I send my word out and it always produces fruit. It will accomplish all I want it to, and it will prosper everywhere I send it." When you are afraid, when the feelings of anxiety tighten in your chest, when you don't see a way out, when you feel powerless, when your back is up against the wall and the wolves are closing in, when all you have left is a whisper and a prayer, remember, the Lord is my shepherd. I have all that I need. He lets me rest in green pastures. He leads me beside peaceful streams. He renews my strength. He guides me along right paths. He brings honor to his name. Even when I walk through the valley filled with the shadows of death, I will not be afraid, for you are close beside me. Your shepherd's rod and your staff protect and comfort me. You prepare a feast for me in the presence of my enemies. You honor me by anointing my head with oil. My cup overflows with blessings. Surely, your goodness and unfailing love will pursue me all the days of my life, and I will live in the house of the Lord forever. Psalms 23. In John 10, Jesus said, "I'm telling you the truth. Anyone who sneaks over the wall of a sheepfold instead of going through the gate is surely a thief and a robber. But the one who enters through the gate is the shepherd of the sheep. The gatekeeper opens the gate for him, and the sheep recognize his voice and come to him. He calls the sheep by name and leads them out. After he's gathered his own flock, he walks ahead of them, and they follow him because they know him. They know his voice. The sheep won't follow a stranger. The sheep will run away from him because they don't know the voice." The people listening to Jesus' illustration didn't understand what he meant, so he tried to explain it to him. "I'm telling you the truth. I'm the gate for the sheep. All who came before me, they were thieves and robbers, but the true sheep, they didn't listen to them. Listen, I'm the gate. Those who come in through me will be saved. They will come and go freely and find good pastures. The thief's purpose is to steal and kill and destroy. But my purpose is to give them life, a full, abundant, overflowing life. I'm the good shepherd. The good shepherd sacrifices his life for the sheep. He will choose to die for them. But a hired hand, he runs when he sees a wolf coming. He will abandon the sheep because they don't belong to him. He isn't their shepherd. And so the wolf attacks the flock and scatters the sheep, and the hired hand runs away because he's only working for the money. He's working for himself, and he doesn't care about the sheep. I'm the good shepherd. I know my own sheep, and they know me. Just like my Father knows me and I know the Father. And so I sacrifice my life for the sheep. I have other sheep too, sheep that aren't in this sheepfold, and I must bring them in also. They will listen to my voice, and then there will be one flock with one shepherd. My Father loves me because I sacrifice my life
so that I may take it back again. No one can take my life from me. I sacrifice it freely, voluntarily. For I have the authority to lay it down when I want to, and also to take it up again. For this is what my Father has commanded. It's His will. Now the people surrounding Jesus said, "Okay, how long are you going to keep us in suspense? Just be plain. Tell us, are you the Messiah or not?" And Jesus replied, "I've already told you, and you didn't believe me. The proof is the work I do in my Father's name. But you don't believe me because you're not my sheep. My sheep listen to my voice. I know them, and they follow me. I give them eternal life, and they will never perish. No one can snatch them away from me, for my Father has given them to me, and He is more powerful than anyone else. No one can snatch them from my Father's hands. And my Father and I, we're one." In the book of Matthew, Jesus describes the final judgment. In his illustration, there are two groups, the sheep and the goats. Listen closely to hear what separates them. Jesus said, "But when the Son of Man comes in His glory, and all the angels with Him, then He will sit upon His glorious throne. All the nations will be gathered in His presence, and He will separate the people, just like a shepherd separates the sheep from the goats. He will place the sheep at His right hand and the goats on His left. Then the King will say to those on His right, 'Come, you who are blessed by my Father, inherit the kingdom prepared for you from the creation of the world. For when I was hungry, you fed me. When I was thirsty, you gave me drink. When I was a stranger and all alone, you invited me into your home. I was naked and you gave me clothing. I was sick and you cared for me. When I was in prison, you visited me.' Then the righteous ones will reply and say, 'Lord, when did we ever see you hungry and feed you, or thirsty and give you something to drink? When did we ever see you as a stranger and show you hospitality, or naked and give you clothes? When did we ever see you sick and in prison and come to visit you?' And the King will say, 'I'm telling you the truth. When you did these kind deeds to my brothers and sisters, even to the least important ones, you were doing it for me.' Then the King will turn to those on the left and say, 'Away with you, you cursed ones, into the eternal fire prepared for the devil and his demons. For I was hungry, and you wouldn't feed me. I was so thirsty, and you didn't share a drink with me. I was a stranger and lonely, and you never once invited me into your home. I was naked, and you didn't share your clothes with me. I was sick and in prison, and you didn't visit me.' Then they will reply, 'Lord, when did we ever see you hungry or thirsty or a stranger or naked or sick or in prison and not help you?' And the King will answer, 'I'm telling you the truth. When you refused to help those who needed it most, my brothers and sisters, you were refusing to help me.' And they will go away into eternal punishment, but the righteous will go into eternal life." Jesus, the shepherd, separates the people of the world into two classes. It's not liberals and conservatives. It's not black and white. It's not Protestants and Catholics. It's not any of the petty tribes and shallow distinctions that we use to create groups of us and them. No, Jesus looks at the heart. The sheep are kind and generous and sensitive to others' needs. They spent their lives, their resources, their time helping the least of these, the human beings in the world considered unimportant, untalented, unworthy. In the world's eyes, these sheep wasted their lives. But in Jesus' perspective, the sheep were serving the King of Kings. Their small, unseen acts of sacrifice were applauded and rewarded by the God of heaven. So when you're afraid, when you feel anxiety tightening your chest, when you don't see a way out, when you feel powerless and your back is up against the wall, when the wolves are closing in and all you have left is a whisper and a prayer, remember,
The Lord is your shepherd.

0: Now the weather forecast for Strong Tower Radio. For Michigan's UP, we'll have a 20% chance of afternoon showers, otherwise mostly sunny skies, with a high of 83 degrees. We'll be partly cloudy overnight with a low of 61 degrees and a light breeze out of the southwest. For northern Michigan, a heat advisory in effect today, a small chance of afternoon showers, otherwise mostly sunny skies with a high of 91 degrees and a feels-like temperature of 97. We'll have a 40% chance of showers and thunderstorms overnight, cloud cover increasing with a low of 66 degrees. For southern Michigan, an extreme heat warning in effect today. Highs up to 97 degrees with a feels-like temperature of 103. A 40% chance of showers and thunderstorms overnight. Lows down to 73 degrees with winds out of the southwest. And for central Illinois, an extreme heat warning in effect today. Our highs will be up to 94 degrees with a feels-like temperature of 106. We'll be sunny through the afternoon and expect mostly clear skies overnight, with lows down to 76 degrees and a light breeze out of the south. For Strong Tower Radio, I'm meteorologist Scott Cook.
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2: 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Chapter 15, The Bible and the French Revolution.
3: In the 16th century, the Reformation, presenting an open Bible to the people, had sought admission to all the countries of Europe. Some nations welcomed it with gladness, as a messenger of heaven. In other lands, the papacy succeeded to a great extent in preventing its entrance, and the light of Bible knowledge, with its elevating influences, was almost wholly excluded. In one country, though the light found entrance, it was not comprehended by the darkness. For centuries, truth and error struggled for the mastery. At last the evil triumphed, and the truth of heaven was thrust out. This is the condemnation, that light is come into the world, and men love darkness rather than light. John 3:19. The nation was left to reap the results of the course which she had chosen. The restraint of God's Spirit was removed from a people that had despised the gift of His grace. Evil was permitted to come to maturity, and all the world saw the fruit of willful rejection of the light. The war against the Bible, carried forward for so many centuries in France, culminated in the scenes of the Revolution. That terrible outbreaking was but the legitimate result of Rome's suppression of the Scriptures. It presented the most striking illustration which the world had ever witnessed of the working out of the papal policy, an illustration of the results to which, for more than 1,000 years, the teaching of the Roman Church had been tending. The suppression of the Scriptures during the period of papal supremacy was foretold by the prophets, and the Revelator points also to the terrible results that were to accrue, especially to France, from the domination of the man of sin. Said the angel of the Lord, "The holy city shall they tread underfoot 42 months, and I will give power unto my 2 witnesses, and they shall prophesy 1,260 days, clothed in sackcloth. And when they shall have finished their testimony, the beast that ascendeth out of the bottomless pit shall make war against them, and shall overcome them, and kill them. And their dead bodies shall lie in the street of the great city, which spiritually is called Sodom and Egypt, where also our Lord was crucified. And they that dwell upon the earth shall rejoice over them, and make merry, and shall send gifts one to another, because these two prophets tormented them that dwelt on the earth. And after 3 days and a half, the Spirit of life from God entered into them, and they stood upon their feet, and great fear fell upon them which saw them. Revelation chapter 11, verses 2 to 11. The periods here mentioned, 40 and 2 months, and 1,260 days, are the same, alike representing the time in which the Church of Christ was to suffer oppression from Rome. The 1,260 years of papal supremacy began in A.D. 538, and would therefore terminate in 1798. At that time, a French army entered Rome and made the Pope a prisoner, and he died in exile. Though a new pope was soon afterward elected, the papal hierarchy has never since been able to wield the power which it before possessed. The persecution of the church did not continue throughout the entire period of the 1260 years. God, in mercy to his people, cut short the time of their fiery trial. In foretelling the great tribulation to befall the church, the Savior said, "Except those days should be shortened, there should no flesh be saved. But for the elect's sake, those days shall be shortened." Matthew 24:22. Through the influence of the Reformation, the persecution was brought to an end prior to 1798. Concerning the two witnesses, the prophet declares further, "These are the two olive trees and the two candlesticks standing before the God of the earth." "Thy word," said the psalmist, "is a lamp unto my feet and a light unto my path." Revelation 11:4 and Psalm 119, verse 105. The two witnesses represent the scriptures of the Old and the New Testament. Both are important testimonies to the origin and perpetuity of the law of God. Both are witnesses also to the plan of salvation. The types, sacrifices, and prophecies of the Old Testament point forward to a Savior to come. The Gospels and Epistles of the New Testament tell of a Savior who has come in the exact manner foretold by type and prophecy. "They shall prophesy 1,260 days clothed in sackcloth." During the greater part of this period, God's witnesses remained in a state of obscurity. The papal power sought to hide from the people the word of truth and set before them false witnesses to contradict its testimony. When the Bible was proscribed by religious and secular authority, when its testimony was perverted, and every effort made that men and demons could invent to turn the minds of the people from it, when those who dared proclaim its sacred truths were hunted, betrayed, tortured, buried in dungeon cells, martyred for their faith, or compelled to flee to mountain fastnesses and to dens and caves of the earth, then the faithful witnesses prophesied in sackcloth. Yet they continued their testimony throughout the entire period of 1260 years. In the darkest times, there were faithful men who loved God's word and were jealous for his honor. To these loyal servants were given wisdom, power, and authority to declare his truth during the whole of this time. "And if any man will hurt them, fire proceedeth out of their mouth and devoureth their enemies. And if any man will hurt them, he must in this manner be killed." Revelation 11:5. Men cannot with impunity trample upon the word of God. The meaning of this fearful denunciation is set forth in the closing chapter of the Revelation. "I testify unto every man that heareth the words of the prophecy of this book. If any man shall add unto these things, God shall add unto him the plagues that are written in this book. And if any man shall take away the words of the book of this prophecy, God shall take away his part out of the book of life, and out of the holy city, and from the things which are written in this book." Revelation chapter 22, verses 18 and 19. Such are the warnings which God has given to guard men against changing in any manner that which he has revealed or commanded. These solemn denunciations apply to all who by their influence lead men to regard lightly the law of God. They should cause those to fear and tremble who flippantly declare it a matter of little consequence whether we obey God's law or not. All who exalt their own opinions above divine revelation, all who would change the plain meaning of Scripture to suit their own convenience, or for the sake of conforming to the world, are taking upon themselves a fearful responsibility. The written word, the law of God, will measure the character of every man and condemn all whom this unerring test shall declare wanting. When they shall have finished, are finishing, their testimony, the period when the two witnesses were to prophesy, clothed in sackcloth, ended in 1798. As they were approaching the termination of their work in obscurity, war was to be made upon them by the power represented as the beast that ascendeth out of the bottomless pit. In many of the nations of Europe, the powers that ruled in church and state had for centuries been controlled by Satan through the medium of the papacy. But here is brought to view a new manifestation of satanic power. It had been Rome's policy, under a profession of reverence for the Bible, to keep it locked up in an unknown tongue and hidden away from the people. Under her rule, the witnesses prophesied clothed in sackcloth. But another power, the beast from the bottomless pit, was to arise to make open a vowed war upon the Word of God. The great city in whose streets the witnesses are slain and where their dead bodies lie is spiritually Egypt. Of all nations presented in Bible history, Egypt most boldly denied the existence of the living God and resisted his commands. No monarch ever ventured upon more open and high-minded rebellion against the authority of heaven than did the king of Egypt. When the message was brought him by Moses in the name of the Lord, Pharaoh proudly answered, "Who is Jehovah, that I should hearken unto his voice to let Israel go? I know not Jehovah, and moreover I will not let Israel go." Exodus chapter 5, verse 2 in the American Revised Version. This is atheism, and the nation represented by Egypt would give voice to a similar denial of the claims of the living God and would manifest a like spirit of unbelief and defiance. The great city is also compared, spiritually, to Sodom. The corruption of Sodom in breaking the law of God was especially manifested in licentiousness. And this sin was also to be a preeminent characteristic of the nation that should fulfill the specifications of this scripture. According to the words of the prophet, then, a little before the year 1798, some power of satanic origin and character would rise to make war upon the Bible. And in the land where the testimony of God's two witnesses should thus be silenced, there would be manifest the atheism of the Pharaoh and the licentiousness of Sodom. This prophecy has received a most exact and striking fulfillment in the history of France. During the Revolution in 1793, the world, for the first time, heard an assembly of men, born and educated in civilization, and assuming the right to govern one of the finest of the European nations, uplift their united voice to deny the most solemn truth which man's soul receives, and renounce unanimously the belief and worship of a deity. From Sir Walter Scott's Life of Napoleon, Volume 1, Chapter 17. France is the only nation in the world concerning which the authentic record survives that as a nation she lifted her hand in open rebellion against the author of the universe. Plenty of blasphemers, plenty of infidels there have been, and still continue to be, in England, Germany, Spain, and elsewhere, but France stands apart in the world's history as the single state which, by the decree of her legislative assembly, pronounced that there was no God, and of which the entire population of the capital and a vast majority elsewhere, women as well as men, danced and sang with joy in accepting the announcement. From Blackwood's Magazine, November 1870. France presented also the characteristics which especially distinguished Sodom. During the Revolution, there was manifest a state of moral debasement and corruption similar to that which brought destruction upon the cities of the plain. And the historian presents together the atheism and the licentiousness of France, as given in the prophecy. Intimately connected with these laws affecting religion was that which reduced the union of marriage, the most sacred engagement which human beings can form, and the permanence of which leads most strongly to the consolidation of society, to the state of a mere civil contract of a transitory character, which any two persons might engage in and cast loose at pleasure. If fiends had set themselves to work to discover a mode of most effectually destroying whatever is venerable, graceful, or permanent in domestic life, and of obtaining at the same time an assurance that the mischief which it was their object to create should be perpetuated from one generation to another, they could not have invented a more effectual plan than the degradation of marriage. Sophie Arnoult, an actress famous for the witty things she said, described the Republican marriage as the sacrament of adultery. This is from Sir Walter Scott's Life of Napoleon, Volume 1, Chapter 17. Enmity against Christ, where also our Lord was crucified. This specification of the prophecy was also fulfilled by France. In no land had the spirit of enmity against Christ been more strikingly displayed. In no country had the truth encountered more bitter and cruel opposition. In the persecution which France had visited upon the confessors of the gospel, she had crucified Christ in the person of his disciples. Century after century, the blood of the saints had been shed. While the Waldenses laid down their lives upon the mountains of Piedmont for the word of God and for the testimony of Jesus Christ, similar witness to the truth had been borne by their brethren, the Albigenses of France. In the days of the Reformation, its disciples had been put to death with horrible tortures. King and nobles, high-born women and delicate maidens, the pride and chivalry of the nation, had feasted their eyes upon the agonies of the martyrs of Jesus. The brave Huguenots, battling for those rights which the human heart holds most sacred, had poured out their blood on many a hard-fought field. The Protestants were counted as outlaws. A price was set upon their heads, and they were hunted down like wild beasts. The church in the desert, the few descendants of the ancient Christians that still lingered in France in the 18th century, hiding away in the mountains of the south, still cherished the faith of their fathers. As they ventured to meet by night on mountainside or lonely moor, they were chased by dragoons and dragged away to lifelong slavery in the galleys. The purest, the most refined, and the most intelligent of the French were chained in horrible torture amidst robbers and assassins. Others, more mercifully dealt with, were shot down in cold blood, as, unarmed and helpless, they fell upon their knees in prayer. Hundreds of aged men, defenseless women, and innocent children were left dead upon the earth at their place of meeting. In traversing the mountainside or the forest, where they had been accustomed to assemble, it was not unusual to find at every four paces dead bodies dotting the sward and corpses hanging suspended from the trees. Their country, laid waste with the sword, the axe, the faggot, was converted into one vast, gloomy wilderness. These atrocities were enacted in no dark age, but in the brilliant era of Louis XIV. Science was then cultivated, letters flourished, the divines of the court and of the capital were learned and eloquent men, and greatly affected the graces of meekness and charity. Wiley's Book 22, Chapter 7. But the blackest in the black catalogue of crime, most horrible among the fiendish deeds of all the dreadful centuries, was the St. Bartholomew Massacre. The world still recalls with shuddering horror the scenes of that most cowardly and cruel onslaught. The King of France, urged on by Romish priests and prelates, lent his sanction to the dreadful work. A bell tolling at dead of night was a signal for the slaughter. Protestants by the thousands, sleeping quietly in their homes, trusting to the plighted honor of their king, were dragged forth without a warning and murdered in cold blood. As Christ was the invisible leader of his people from Egyptian bondage, so was Satan the unseen leader of his subjects in this horrible work of multiplying martyrs. For 7 days the massacre was continued in Paris, the first three with inconceivable fury. And it was not confined to the city itself, but by special order of the king was extended to all the provinces and towns where Protestants were found. Neither age nor sex was respected. Neither the innocent babe nor the man of gray hairs was spared. Noble and peasant, old and young, mother and child were cut down together. Throughout France, the butchery continued for 2 months. 70,000 of the very flower of the nation perished. When the scenes of the massacre reached Rome, the exultation among the clergy knew no bounds. The Cardinal of Lorraine rewarded the messenger with 1,000 crowns. The cannon of St. Angelo thundered forth a joyous salute, and bells rang out from every steeple. Bonfires turned night into day, and Gregory the 13th, attended by the cardinals and other ecclesiastical dignitaries, went in long procession to the Church of St. Louis, where the Cardinal of Lorraine chanted a Te Deum. A medal was struck to commemorate the massacre, and in the Vatican may still be seen 3 frescoes of Vasari describing the attack upon the admiral, the king in council plotting the massacre, and the massacre itself. Gregory sent Charles the golden rose, and 4 months after the massacre, he listened complacently to the sermon of a French priest who spoke of that day so full of happiness and joy when the Most Holy Father received the news and went in solemn state to render thanks to God and St. Louis. From Henry White in the Massacre of St. Bartholomew, chapter 14, paragraph 34. The same master spirit that urged on the St. Bartholomew massacre led also in the scenes of the Revolution. Jesus Christ was declared to be an impostor, and the rallying cry of the French infidels was, "Crush the wretch," meaning Christ. Heaven-daring blasphemy and abominable wickedness went hand in hand, and the basest of men, the most abandoned monsters of cruelty and vice, were most highly exalted. In all this, supreme homage was paid to Satan, while Christ, in his characteristics of truth, purity, and unselfish love, was crucified. The beast that ascendeth out of the bottomless pit shall make war against them, and shall overcome them and kill them. The atheistical power that ruled in France during the Revolution and the Reign of Terror did wage such a war against God and His holy word as the world had never witnessed. The worship of the deity was abolished by the National Assembly. Bibles were collected and publicly burned with every possible manifestation of scorn. The law of God was trampled underfoot. The institutions of the Bible were abolished. The weekly rest day was set aside, and in its stead every 10th day was devoted to reveling and blasphemy. Baptism and the communion were prohibited, and announcements posted conspicuously over the burial places declared death to be an eternal sleep. The fear of God was said to be so far from the beginning of wisdom that it was the beginning of folly. All religious worship was prohibited, except that of liberty and the country. The constitutional bishop of Paris was brought forward to play the principal part in the most impudent and scandalous farce ever acted in the face of a national representation. He was brought forward in full procession to declare to the convention that the religion which he had taught so many years was, in every respect, a piece of priestcraft, which had no foundation either in history or sacred truth. He disowned in solemn and explicit terms the existence of the deity to whose worship he had been consecrated, and devoted himself in future to the homage of liberty, equality, virtue, and morality. He then laid on the table his episcopal decorations and received a fraternal embrace from the president of the convention. Several apostate priests followed the example of this prelate. From Scott's Volume 1, Chapter 17. And they that dwell upon the earth shall rejoice over them and make merry, and shall send gifts one to another, because these 2 prophets tormented them that dwelt on the earth. Infidel France had silenced the reproving voice of God's 2 witnesses. The word of truth lay dead in her streets. And those who hated the restrictions and requirements of God's law were jubilant. Men publicly defied the King of Heaven. Like the sinners of old, they cried, "How doth God know? And is there knowledge in the Most High?" Psalm 73, verse 11. Blasphemous boldness. With blasphemous boldness almost beyond belief, one of the priests of the new order said, God, if you exist, avenge your injured name. I bid you defiance. You remain silent. You dare not launch your thunders. Who after this will believe in your existence? From Lacretel, History, Volume 11, page 309. In Sir Archibald Alison, History of Europe, Volume 1, Chapter 10. What an echo is this of the Pharaoh's demand, Who is Jehovah that I should obey his voice? I know not Jehovah. The fool hath said in his heart, There is no God. Psalm 14, verse 1. And the Lord declares concerning the perverters of the truth, Their folly shall be manifest unto all. 2 Timothy chapter 3 and verse 9. After France had renounced the worship of the living God, the high and lofty one that inhabiteth eternity, it was only a little time till she descended to degrading idolatry by the worship of the goddess of reason, in the person of a profligate woman. And this in the representative assembly of the nation, and by its highest civil and legislative authorities. Says the historian, One of the ceremonies of this insane time stands unrivaled for absurdity combined with impiety. The doors of the convention were thrown open to a band of musicians, preceded by whom the members of the municipal body entered in solemn procession, singing a hymn in praise of liberty, and escorting, as the object of their future worship, a veiled female, whom they termed the Goddess of Reason. Being brought within the bar, she was unveiled with great form, and placed on the right of the president, when she was generally recognized as a dancing girl of the opera. To this person, as the fittest representative of that reason whom they worshipped, the National Convention of France rendered public homage. This impious and ridiculous mummery had a certain fashion, and the installation of the Goddess of Reason was renewed and imitated throughout the nation in such places where the inhabitants desired to show themselves equal to all the heights of the revolution. From Scott, Volume 1, Chapter 17. Said the orator who introduced the worship of reason, Legislators, fanaticism has given way to reason. Its bleared eyes could not endure the brilliancy of the light. This day an immense concourse has assembled beneath those Gothic vaults, which for the first time re-echoed the truth. There the French have celebrated the only true worship, that of liberty, that of reason. There we have formed wishes for the prosperity of the arms of the Republic. There we have abandoned the inanimate idols for reason, for that animated image, the masterpiece of nature. Quoted from M.A. Thiers, History of the French Revolution, Volume 2, pages 370 and 371.
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0: Whatever troubles lie ahead, whatever oppression comes, whatever persecution prevails, we have the assurance that Christ is coming again.
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0: For 70 years, atheistic communism claimed that Christianity was just wish fulfillment. Communist philosophers allege that Christianity was a crutch, totally unnecessary in a modern, sophisticated age. It was a myth only to be believed by ignorant peasants. Now, the communist intellectuals wanted verifiable evidence that Christianity was more than a sham and made a positive difference in people's lives. Now, there are some times in your life where God puts you at the right place at the right time. So when representatives from the University of Moscow came to me during our Kremlin evangelistic series, and they said, we would like to do a sociological study on the people coming to your meetings, I was absolutely delighted. I recognized that Moscow University sociology department was an objective think tank of largely of unbelievers. Now, if changes in people's lives could be quantified from a sociological perspective, from people coming to our meetings, it would have an impact on Christianity all through the former Soviet Union. So Dr. Alexander Gasparishvili was the principal researcher. He was the deputy director of public opinion research for the University of Moscow. He was also a visiting professor at the renowned Yale University in New Haven, Connecticut. Now, he had a research assistant by the name of Tatiana. We had one advantage, just one. Tatiana had come to our meetings previously in Pohanka University, and she believed that Christianity could produce dramatic changes in people's lives. Now, Dr. Gasparilli was not so sure. He approached the survey believing that there might be some change in people's lives, but certainly Christianity couldn't make that kind of a difference. There would be no remarkable, measurable change. Now, we met three times before the survey was taken. I sat down with these renowned professors who are atheists from Moscow University, and we discussed the survey. We agreed that we needed at least 1,000 survey samples to have a valid survey. We eventually got 1,169. We agreed that the University of Moscow would develop this instrument, this survey, 37 different questions. Now, here's what Dr. Gasparilli said after the survey was taken. I told him, I said, look, we're running here for 6 weeks. We need at least 4 weeks for people to begin to see changes. The University of Moscow agreed. But here are his own words. He says, the results, now this is an atheist. He says, the results were astounding. I expected some change, but nothing like what we found. Now, here's what they discovered. During the meetings, 92.4% of the people were reading their Bibles. 96% were doing Bible lessons. Now, what impact did the meetings have on the thinking process and lifestyle? Negative emotions like fear, worry, anxiety, and depression were reduced 10 times, tenfold. Positive emotions increased 2 to 3 times. According to the University of Moscow, attendees at our meetings were 200% less likely to smoke, 300% less likely to drink alcohol. 65% of the attendees said that they had more positive family relationships as the result of attending the meetings, and 40% said their efficiency at work had improved. Now, when they looked at those statistics, they couldn't believe it. In short, people attending the meetings had a more positive outlook on life. They discovered a clearer sense of purpose and had a deeper inner peace. When attendees at our meetings understood that they were created by God, their lives took on completely new meaning. When they understood that Christ could free them from the guilt of the past, they were totally transformed. When they understood that accepting Christ as their Lord and Savior, they would have new power to live lives, they experienced genuine transformation. The hope of the second coming of Christ gave them something to live for. And as I began to think about those results of that survey again this week, as I began to think about what happened in atheist lives and communist lives and people that were totally unbelievers, this thought came to me. If the power of Christ can transform atheists into believers, think of how that same power of Christ might transform nominal believers into dynamic disciples. Think of the power the gospel has to transform complacency into life-changing faith. Think of how through the strength of the living Christ, we can face the challenges in our life today and be prepared for the climactic changes in the future. The Bible's last book, Revelation, reveals the life-changing power of Christ. It gives us seven beautiful pictures of Christ. Now, these seven pictures of Christ in the book of Revelation, once you understand them, they're life transformational. The devil hates these seven divine truths that we find in the book of Revelation. And in the 21st century, he has done everything possible to destroy these truths. But once you understand them, once they fill your heart and mind, they are life transformational. Each of these descriptions of Christ in Revelation give us confidence in the triumph of good over evil, the triumph of right over wrong, the triumph of truth over error, the triumph of the lamb over the dragon, and the triumph of the remnant over the beast. See, looking out over our world is a world of political chaos, of economic uncertainty, of social unrest, of moral decay, of international conflict, of catastrophic natural disasters. And the prophetic picture does not paint a beautiful picture for what's going to happen in society in the future. But here is the incredible good news. Looking at the future through the eyes of Revelation's prophecies, although we know there are troublous times ahead, these seven descriptions of Christ give us spiritual strength to face the crisis. Now, if you were the devil and you knew that the book of Revelation gave you seven amazing pictures of Christ that would take an end time people through the final crisis, what would you do if you were the devil? You'd try to do everything you could to distort these seven pictures of Christ. Let's look at them. Let's go through the book of Revelation and see seven amazing pictures of Jesus. Seven pictures that the devil hates. Seven pictures that the devil wants to distort. Seven ways which the devil wants to confuse our thinking. And seven divine eternal truths that'll take us through the end time. The first truth we find is found in Revelation chapter 1. In Revelation, Jesus is our eternal Lord, not created. He is our eternal Lord in the book of Revelation. Revelation chapter 1. And we look there at Revelation 1 and verse 8. Jesus is speaking here in Revelation 1 verse 8. He says, "I am Alpha and Omega, the beginning and the end, says the Lord, who is and was and who is to come, the Almighty." Now notice, Alpha is the first letter of the Greek alphabet, and Omega is the last. Is there any letter in the Greek alphabet before the Alpha? Is there anyone before that? Not at all. So there's nobody before Jesus. The Father, the Son, and the Holy Spirit are eternal. That's his point. Omega's the last one. Now notice what it says, who is, who was, and who is to come. Now if you let your eyes drop, go back to verse 4. Look at verse 4. John, to the seven churches which are in Asia, grace to you, peace from him who is, was, and is to come, from the seven spirits who are before his throne, and from Jesus Christ. So in verse 4, where it speaks about the one who is, was, and is to come, that's speaking about the Father. When you go to verse 8, that's speaking about the Son. So both the Father and the Son are eternal. That's the very point of Revelation. In John chapter 8 and verse 58, Jesus really shakes up the Jewish aristocrats. He shakes up the Pharisees, because in John 8, verse 58, Jesus declares that he and the Father are one, that he is eternal. John 8, you're looking there at 58. Jesus said to them, he's saying to the Jewish leadership, "Most assuredly I say to you, before Abraham was, I am." Did you ever read about I am before in the Bible? Where'd you read about that? The book of what? Exodus, right? Where the Father is in the burning bush, and Moses comes to the burning bush, and God says, the I am has spoken to you. So what is Jesus saying here? You know, the Greek language of the New Testament is really interesting. The expression here is ego eimi in the Greek language, and it is, I am the self-existent one. I am the one who never has a beginning, who never had an ending. See, if Christ is not eternal, if at some point in time Christ came forth from the Father, if that is true, then Jesus cannot give us eternal life.
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0: Because if at some point Christ comes forth in the Father, that means there was some point that he was not. And if there was some point that he was not, that is longer than he was. Because if you have a point in time where you begin, eternity in the past is longer than that. So here, if Jesus is not one with the Father, if he's not eternal, then he can't give us eternal life. See, why couldn't an angel come and die for us? Why couldn't an angel come and die? Because an angel has limited life. An angel is a created being. They don't possess eternal life. You cannot give something you don't have. There's a marvelous statement in the book Desire of Ages, page 530. And we find it here, and read it with me from the screen, please. In Christ is life, original, unborrowed, underived. He that has the Son has life, 1 John 5:12. This next sentence is a critical sentence. The divinity of Christ is the believer's assurance of eternal life. So what is our assurance of eternal life? It is what? That Christ never had a beginning. That Christ never had an ending. Now, what would you do if you were the devil? If you were the devil, you would try to undermine this idea that Christ is eternal. And you would take texts in the Bible and distort them. Now, let me give you two texts that are presently being distorted. First text, somebody says, so wait a minute, the Bible says Jesus is the firstborn of all creation. Do you know what that firstborn is in the Bible? When it talks about David being the firstborn, it says David is the firstborn. Was David the firstborn literally? What son was David? He was the last, the eighth. See, in the Bible, firstborn is the preeminent one. He is the one that has the privileges and the birth to the birthright. So firstborn is the one that has the title deed of the Father. So Jesus is the preeminent one above every other. It's firstborn in the sense of privilege, not firstborn in the sense of time. Somebody else says, well Pastor Mark, what about this term only begotten? Only begotten. Doesn't it say that Jesus is only begotten? Doesn't that mean he just kind of begot, he came from the Father? See, you hear that in some circles today. But to go that direction, you destroy the eternal nature of Christ, and that's what the devil wants. So look, what about this firstborn? Greek word is monogenes. Now, when we use the word mono, how do you define mono? What's that?
2: One.
0: Genes. What's another word? Kind. The Genesis kind. So Jesus is what? One of a kind. There's nobody like him. Is Jesus fully God? Is he? Is he fully man? So is there anybody else like him in the universe? He is one of a kind. Now, this point is critically important for an end time people. Look at Hebrews chapter 1, verse 3. Hebrews 1, verse 3. What does it say in Hebrews 1, verse 3? It says, Christ is the express image of God's person and the brightness of God's glory. But then we go down to Hebrews 1, verse 8. Look at Hebrews 1, and you're looking there at verse 8. The devil will do everything he can to destroy the idea that Christ is eternal. Hebrews 1, verse 8. Now the Father is speaking, and the Father is speaking to the Son. And he says in Hebrews 1, verse 8, but to the Son, he, God, says, your throne, O God, is forever and ever. So if the Father calls the Son God, do you have confidence in what the Father says? Do you? Sure. So now, why is this so important? This point is critically important for an end time people, because the eternal Christ, who is the originator of all life and the very essence of life, can give his people eternal life. He will triumph over the principalities and powers of hell. So we cherish that in our hearts. Christ is eternal. And in those days, when we look at the grave as a dark hole in the ground, in those days when we lie on our bed at night in the darkness and shake and quiver because of death, we think of Jesus, the divine Son of God, who is eternal.

God worthy of praise? Why is he worthy of honor? Because he's our divine creator. And the central issue in the great controversy between good and evil is worship. And if you knock out the idea of creation, you knock out the idea of beings that are accountable to their creator. So what do you think the devil might do? He introduces the hypothesis of evolution in 1844, just at the time. You know, in 1844, Charles Darwin wrote his first draft of The Origin of Species. So what's the devil do? He wants to knock out the idea of creation. Why? Because if you knock out the idea of creation, you knock out the very basis of all worship. But in addition to that, if you knock out creation, you knock out the whole concept of the sign of creation, namely the Sabbath. And if you do that, if we simply evolved and we are merely balls of animated mud, then we have little value, we have little worth. Look, we were created as unique human beings, a one-of-a-kind creation, fashioned by God with immense value in his sight. Creation speaks of how much God values us. Our value lies in the fact we're uniquely created by God. We were created in the image of God. If the devil can knock out creation, he can then knock out the idea of the distinction between males and females. Look, Genesis chapter 1, verse 27. Genesis 1. If you call into question the first 11 chapters of the book of Genesis, if that's what you do, then, in effect, you call into question the entire inspiration of the Bible, and you have no objective reality to live by. Genesis chapter 1, verse 27. Genesis 1, verse 27. Notice what Scripture says. So God created man in his own image. In the image of God, he created him. Male and female, he created them. Now notice carefully, the Bible says God created male and God created female. In an age of gender confusion, in an age of a distorted view of what a male is and what a female is, God's word still rings true. Amen. You see, we don't choose our gender. God chose it. We don't choose, oh, I want to be a boy, I want to be a girl. Not at all. It's chosen by biology. God chose that. You see, and we are valuable to God because he created us. He fashioned us in his image. Males reflect God's image in a unique way, and females reflect another aspect of God's image. I love this statement in Patriarchs and Prophets, page 44 and 45. Look, there is no ground for the supposition that man was evolved by slow degrees of development from the lower forms of animal or vegetable life. He who set the starry worlds on high and tinted with delicate skill the flowers of the field, who filled the earth and heavens with the wonders of his power when he came to crown his glorious work, to place one in the midst to stand as ruler of the fair earth, did not fail to create a being worthy of the hand that gave him life. The genealogy of our race, as given by inspiration, traces back its origin not to a line of developing germs, mollusks, and quadrupeds, but to the great creator. Though formed from dust, Adam was the son of God, and Eve, formed from a rib of Adam, was the daughter of God. Here is the incredible good news. You and I are not some genetic accident. We're not some biological anomaly. We were created by God in the image of God. This statement is incredibly encouraging. Created in the image of God. We are sons and daughters of God, created in his image. The ultimate purpose of our Creator after sin is to restore us in the image that God created us in. We are irreplaceable to God. Just this last weekend, I was preaching in New York at the camp meeting. My wife and I have had a whole host of Adventist camp meetings this summer. First in Minneapolis and the Minnesota camp meeting, then on to Chesapeake camp meeting, then on to Michigan camp

0: maybe then on to New York. And so I made a statement this last Sabbath that I was preaching in New York that I hadn't had in my notes. We were talking about creation. And I said, God does not create junk. At the end of the sermon, this young woman came up to me. Her eyes were moist with tears. Voice quivered a little bit. And she said, Pastor, we need to talk. She said, when I was a little girl, my mama used to tell me that. She came from a rather quite poor home. And she said, my mama used to tell me, honey, God doesn't create junk. I had forgotten about it, Pastor. But I needed to hear that again today. I needed to know my value in God's sight. We need to remind ourselves of that again and again and again. See, if you knock out creation and we evolved and we're simply animals and enlarged animals, we have little worth. But if indeed we're created in the image of God, if we are sons and daughters of God, that brings a new sparkle to our eyes. It brings a new joy to our hearts because the Creator, the one that cast the heavens into space, the one who created sun, moon, and stars, that one fashioned us. So he says in Isaiah 41, verse 10, see, when the final crisis breaks in this world, in Isaiah 41, verse 10, he's telling us that whatever challenges we face, we need not fear and be filled with anxiety. We need not be confused. Why not? Isaiah 41, verse 10, fear not, for I am with you. Be not dismayed, for I am your God. I'll strengthen you. Yes, I will help you. I'll uphold you with my righteous right hand.
1: 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And now, a final thought from Pastor Mark.
0: The one that cast the stars into space, the one that spoke and sun, moon, and stars appeared, the one that causes the planets to revolve around the sun, this God says to us, don't fear. Verse 10, don't be filled with worry and anxiety. Don't be confused. I'm your God. I'll strengthen you. I hold the planets in space, and I can indeed hold you in my hand in the challenges we face today.
2: 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When was the last time you paused to read the Declaration of Independence on the 4th of July? Why not do it on this 250th anniversary of the signing of this history-changing document? Gather this Saturday morning at 11:20 a.m. at the Grand Ledge Seventh-day Adventist Church on Birch Street for its reading and more. 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

0: Now the weather forecast for Strong Tower Radio. For Michigan's UP, we'll have a 20% chance of afternoon showers, otherwise mostly sunny skies with a high of 83 degrees. We'll be partly cloudy overnight with a low of 61 degrees and a light breeze out of the southwest. For northern Michigan, a heat advisory in effect today, a small chance of afternoon showers, otherwise mostly sunny skies with a high of 91 degrees and a feels-like temperature of 97. We'll have a 40% chance of showers and thunderstorms overnight, cloud cover increasing with a low of 66 degrees. For southern Michigan, an extreme heat warning in effect today. Highs up to 97 degrees with a feels-like temperature of 103. A 40% chance of showers and thunderstorms overnight, lows down to 73 degrees with winds out of the southwest. And for central Illinois, an extreme heat warning in effect today. Our highs will be up to 94 degrees with a feels-like temperature of 106. We'll be sunny through the afternoon and expect mostly clear skies overnight, with lows down to 76 degrees and a light breeze out of the south. For Strong Tower Radio, I'm meteorologist Scott Cook.
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2: 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Some of it's the offenses that others have committed against us. Some of it is your own files, the things you've done wrong. You need to delete them, forgetting those things that are behind and moving on. Lot's wife needed to forget. She kept looking back, and that's why she was lost.
3: The Bible, bread of life for hungry souls and a lamp to light the way of truth. 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
2: Is forgetfulness a sin? Well, let me ask you this way. It's not a sin if you can't help it. Anything that you do wrong, that you cannot avoid doing wrong, is not really a sin if you have absolutely no control. Sin is usually because you've made a choice, consciously or unconsciously. Sin can come through neglect too, can't it? Is it a sin to forget? When we can remember, it is. If we make no effort to remember, and sometimes we forget things that are really important, we need to remember to pray. That's why in the Lord's Prayer we say, give us this day our daily bread. You know why we pray for daily bread? Because we can only remember things from one day to the next. Every day we need to read God's Word. 1 Corinthians 10 verse 14, the Bible says King Saul was slain because he did not inquire of the Lord. Therefore, he killed him. Forgetting to inquire of the Lord can be deadly. You remember Joshua and the children of Israel made a covenant with the Gibeonites because they forgot to ask God. Jesus commands us to ask. Psalms 55, 17, evening, morning, and at noon will I pray. Why do we need to pray three times a day? Why would you pray just before you go to sleep? Well, a couple of reasons. One is, biblically, a day ends at sundown, and sometimes we need to get our records straight, right? Another reason is to thank Him for His blessings. Ask Him for forgiveness. But three times a day we need to pray because we forget about God. If you did not have an apostat, if you did not have taste buds, you might forget to eat. Any of you ever been so busy you forgot to eat? I have. All of a sudden it gets to be 3 o'clock and you say, what is that feeling? Oh, I haven't eaten anything today. Just get so involved. But eventually we remember, right? We need to hunger and thirst after righteousness and have that attitude about God that we've got about prayer. Daniel prayed 3 times a day. Do you remember anything ever anyone has ever said to hurt your feelings? Can you think of any insult that anyone has ever made in your life? Can you? Why? Because it hurts you. How about a compliment? Has anyone ever said anything really nice to you? Maybe they're very rare. Do you remember some of those compliments? Someone said something, you thought, that was really nice. You know, the nicest compliment I get is when someone says to me, my child enjoyed your sermon, or my child enjoys your programs. To me, that's one of the highest compliments, is when someone tells me something like that. You remember things like that. Or little criticisms we remember. Why? Because it affects the heart. When we forget God, does it hurt him in his heart? Yeah. It's an issue of the heart. Forgetting to pray does that. Genesis chapter 14. Joseph is in prison. Who does Joseph represent? Listen carefully to what I'm saying. Joseph's a type of Christ, sold by his brothers. They covered their sin with a blood-stained robe. Our sin is covered by a blood-stained robe. Joseph is a type of Christ. He is in prison. Has he done anything wrong? He's imprisoned because he's covering up someone else's sin. There's Potiphar's wife at this case. While he's in prison, he interprets a dream, and he tells the butler, you are going to be free. You are going to be in the palace. I'll still be here. Don't forget me. I've done you a favor. I've interpreted the dream. I've given you good news. Don't forget me. Oh, no, no, I won't forget you. Does he forget about Joseph? Can you imagine how Joseph felt after weeks and months went by and he's still in prison and he knows that the butler's in the palace enjoying palatial living? And every day that goes by, Joseph says, he doesn't remember me. I gave him good news and he forgot me. How do you think Jesus feels when he died to save us and we forget him? We don't think about him. We don't talk to him. We need to remember prayer. Finally, after 2 years, the butler said, I remember my faults this day. Finally remembered Joseph that was languishing in prison. Now, there's a time to forget our mistakes, and there's a time to remember our mistakes. Sometimes it's appropriate to remember regrets. You know why you repent of sin? Because you remember your sins. How can you confess your sins if you don't remember them? Do you remember what hurts you? Is that a good thing or a bad thing? How does a child learn? I remember one time, Stephen, when he was a baby, was playing with some keys, and he took a key ring, and he stuck a couple of keys in the two different outlets. Now, if you get one in, it doesn't do it, but if you get the key ring, and you get two on the same ring in together, it'll give you quite a jolt. He never did that again. You know, we remember what hurts us. I remember one day, I was using some paint remover. And, you know, I painted many times, and for some reason, I didn't think paint remover was any more deadly than paint. And I got some on my hands. Any of you ever do that? Pretty soon I felt this burning sensation. I couldn't get to the water fast enough. It was actually breaking down my skin. As I was washing the paint remover off, it was taking my calluses off too. I have never made that mistake again because my hands burned for days. I had the stuff all over my hands. It was eating away my hands. I didn't know. You remember certain things that hurt you, and that's good. It helps you keep from making the same mistakes. But how often, in spite of the regret and the pain from doing something that disappoints God, we do it again? You know, the devil wants you to forget about the hangover and remember the party. And he gets you to keep making the same mistake. Sometimes it's healthy to remember what hurts us. Amen? But I'll straighten that out in just a minute. I don't want to leave you with... There's some things God wants us to forget. With some people, a good conscience is really nothing more than a bad memory. That was funny. You didn't hear that? Some people think they got a good conscience, and the only reason they got a good conscience is they got a bad memory. We want to remember His blessings. Say amen. Amen. Psalm 103, verse 2. Bless the Lord, O my soul, and forget not all His benefits. Now, that doesn't mean you've got to remember them all. You can't remember them all. You don't even know them all. But don't forget them all. That's the point. He's given us so much. Don't forget all of His benefits. In your prayers, when you pray, how many of you have a list, a prayer list? Do you mind my asking? Oh, more of you ought to have a prayer list. I've got a prayer list. I forget to look at it. It's true sometimes. But people ask you to pray for them. There are many things we need to pray about. We forget. Our prayer times, I think, would be a little more precise if we would make a list. I'm talking about not your family prayer. I'm talking about, and it might not be bad for your family prayer to have a list and specific people and things you pray about. But make a list for your private devotions and get on your knees when you're by yourself and look at it. Because there are people who have asked for prayer, who have spoken to you, and we forget. So it's a good idea. I've made it a point. People come up to me all the time, and they say, Pastor Doug, please pray for me. So usually what I'll do, because I know I'm going to forget, I'll say, let's do it right now. Or if because of circumstances I can't pray for them right then, I say, I'll do my best to remember. Or pray for my son, or pray for this issue. Because I feel so bad. So many times I'll say to people, yes, I'll pray for you, and then I forget. And I'm hoping that's not going to run in. I don't want to meet that in the judgment. So I try to be more careful. Or I write it down and make it a note. It's a good idea. Record things if you're going to be forgetting them. You know why we've got the Bible? Because we forget. God preserved this book up till the time of Moses. What was the Bible? People's minds were so much better back then that they used to pass things down orally and they used to remember it all. But you know, our memories, we're in the age where they're weaker than any other time in history. You know why? Because we have so many ways now to record information that, how many of you remember when you did math longhand? And the teacher would say, leave your work on the page. I want to look and see how you found the solution. Now they've got calculators. What do you think that does to a kid's brain? The only people smart are the computer programmers. Right? Because we got everything else is done for us. All the data is saved somewhere. But our minds get weak, so we've got to pray that God will help us remember. Oh, where was I? Remember His blessings. Remember His, Psalm 105, verse 5. Remember His marvelous works that He has done, His wonders, and the judgments of His mouth. It'd be nice if we could forget our troubles the way we forget our blessings. Some of us, we forget our blessings and only think about our troubles. If we could switch that around. Would you like to know how to improve your memory? Anybody? I spent some money a few years ago, and I bought a set of tapes on improving your memory. I forgot where I put them. That is the absolute truth. Some of you think I've got a great memory. There are some things I remember. I remember the Word of God and certain truths. You know why? Here, I'm going to tell you why right now. This is a study somebody did that's fairly accurate. And you remember approximately 10% of what you read, 20% of what you hear. That means everything that you did in school, maybe 30%. 30% of what you see, we're more visual than we are auditory. 50% of what you both see and hear, what does that do to television? It's audio and visual, isn't it? 70% of what we discuss with others. When you share something, you'll remember the majority. 80% of what we write or experience personally, and 95% of what we teach someone else, we remember by speaking. Now, when I do public evangelism, I use these facts to tell the evangelist the best way to communicate the truth to other people is you want to show it to them, you want to tell it to them, you want to get them then to tell it to somebody else. And as soon as we become involved in sharing the message with somebody else, it becomes rooted in our own minds. Amen? Now, as you get older, you know, your memory isn't as good. I forget. Just last night when Karen and I were watching that Billy Graham tape, I was amazed at how sharp he was. For how old is he now? 80? He must be near 80 or nearly 80 years of age. And I was amazed at how sharp he was when he's preaching. And he went through his presentation, and I thought to myself, well, you know, part of the reason for that, he's been doing it for 60 years. And so when you do something like that, those memories are usually close to the surface. There's three things that I especially don't like about getting old. One is losing your memory. And I'll remember the other two. I borrowed that from Ronald Reagan, I'm sorry. That's true, he used to say that. We forget through lack of use. When you use something, you're more inclined to remember it. When I came back from Russia, Karen and I were there for 6 weeks, never been there before, I haven't been back since, but during that 6 weeks, we had a translator with us almost 24 hours a day, and everything I said in English was instantly repeated in Russian. And my sermons were up on the screen in Russian, and the texts were in Russian. And you know, it was a crash course in a language. By the end of my trip there in Russia, my translator lost her voice, and I had to meet with the church leaders and plan our last Sabbath. No translator. And you know what? I was able to communicate with them. I'm sure it was very halting. This week, I met a girl who was in a restaurant, spoke Russian, and all I could say was, hello, goodbye, здравствуйте, до свидания, and just a few little phrases, it was all gone. But I used to converse in Spanish, yeah, a little bit, where, you know, I was around some Spanish friends that didn't speak English all day long, and you learned to talk. But that had been several years ago. But after just one afternoon of being surrounded with Spanish church workers, I got on the Southwest airline flying back home. Wanted to read something, got the middle seat. And so all I could do, couldn't look out the window, couldn't get up, and so someone had left a magazine in my seat, and so I pulled it out, just wanted something to read, and I'm thumbing through the magazine, and I'm thinking, I must be really tired. I'm having a hard time concentrating on this article. And then it occurred to me it was a Spanish magazine. I thought, I'm doing pretty good. I was actually taking some of it in. I was so tired, I didn't even realize. But, you know, through use, it comes back to you. Sometimes Karen will come upstairs and I've got the Spanish station on. She'll go, what are you doing? I thought, well, I'm trying to learn. I don't want to forget what little I used to know. But so one of the ways that you remember is through involvement. We sometimes remember by memorials. We don't want to forget our freedom. That's why we've got the 4th of July. Why do we have the Sabbath day? Why does God say, remember the Sabbath day to keep it holy? First of all, one reason he says remember is he knows we're inclined to forget. I think he knew the whole church would forget. When do you start remembering the Sabbath? Sundown or all week long? It's just there to keep God fresh in our minds. It's that special time with the Lord. It's supposed to be a precious memory. Another way to remember is God's Spirit will bring to our remembrance the things that are important. But the Helper, the Holy Spirit, whom the Father will send in my name, he will teach you all things, and he will bring to your remembrance the things that I have told you. You know, this promise is really special. When we have our Bible Answer program Sunday night, we often don't know what the person is going to say. Sometimes we'll have something on the screen that will just say baptism. We don't know what they're going to ask. And we pray before that program, Lord, give us the gift of the Holy Spirit to bring to our remembrance the verses and answers that will help this person. Do you think God answers that prayer? Yes. He does. When you're sharing your faith with someone else and you're not sure exactly how to meet with some of their questions, you pray that prayer, Lord, give me your Holy Spirit and help me remember the verses and things that Jesus has shared with me. Now, there's also a time when you want to remember to forget. You know what I'm talking about? Philippians 3:13. Brethren, I do not count myself to have apprehended, but one thing I do, forgetting those things that are behind and reaching forward to the things that are ahead, I press towards the goal for the prize of the upward call of God in Christ Jesus. There are some things you want to forget. If you just spend all your time beating yourself up for your past mistakes, you're going to stay in a constant state of insecurity and discouragement. You need to know how to forgive yourself and forget. You need to know how to forget other offenses and slights that people have committed against you. A few years ago, somebody did something that really hurt me. I felt betrayed. It offended me. So I sat down at my computer. I wrote a scathing masterpiece. I don't want you all to know how gifted I can be when I have to be at wordsmithing a very sharp cutting letter. And it was. I'd read it over and I'd just go, ooh. And then the Holy Spirit said, Doug, you're supposed to forgive others the way you want God to forgive you. I thought, oh no, Lord, I need to put this in email and press send. Doug, forget it. Oh no. And you know what? The Lord labored with me until finally I took that file, I highlighted it, I went to that key. You know what that key's called? Delete. I don't know. Usually you got to watch that key. I pressed it. It said, are you sure? I said, Lord, it's such a good letter. It's inspired. It was inspired too, but by the devil. And I finally pressed yes. And he went, and you know, I felt relief by deleting it. Some of us have some files that need deleting. Amen? Some of it's the offenses that others have committed against us. Some of it is your own files, the things you've done wrong. You need to delete them. Forgetting those things that are behind and moving on. Lot's wife needed to forget. She kept looking back, and that's why she was lost. Hebrews chapter 8, verse 12. For I will be merciful to their unrighteousness, God says, and their lawless deeds I will remember no more. Aren't you glad that God can have a bad memory? He casts our sins into the depths of the sea and he forgets them. He wants us to do the same with others. Sometimes we have to let go of the past in order to enjoy the present and be able to see the future. Luke chapter 9, verse 62, Jesus said, no one having put his hand to the plow and looking back is fit for the kingdom. There's a time to forget those things that are behind and to move on. Some people, all they can remember is their failures and they never attempt trying again. Forget what's behind and move on. I got to be careful how much I say sometimes. I have counseled with people. A woman, for instance, whose husband left her for someone else. And her and the kids. And just and every time you meet this person, they keep rehearsing how they were betrayed. And you know, it's pitiful. And they even sometimes cling to hopes that they'll come to their senses and come back. And you know, I've had to say, you need to forget about it and move on. Get on with your life. Because the devil, he's a master at getting us, keeping us distracted with things that don't help. The Bible says God is going to create a new heavens and a new earth. And the former will not be remembered or come into mind. What does that mean? Is there a day coming where all the painful memories are going to be dealt with? Isn't that good news? Now, does that mean we're going to get to heaven and forget that Jesus died for our sins? He'll forever have the scars in his hands. But the things that grieve you now, I know that if you're like I am, you have moments where there are times when I go, oh, I can't believe I did that or said that, and what was I thinking? It just grieves you when you think about it. And God says, forget it. And he can give you grace to help you do that. Finally, love remembers. Love remembers. Any of you ever forget how many children you have? Usually you remember that. The Bible tells us, Isaiah chapter 49, verse 15, can a woman forget her nursing child and not have compassion on the son of her womb? Can you imagine that for a minute? a lady pushing around a stroller, and you want to go look at the baby, and you look inside, and there's no baby. And you say, oh, well, thought you had a baby. She says, well, I think I had a baby. If I did, I can't remember where I put it. You would think she's either deranged, right? What mother could forget a nursing baby? But you know, it happens. The Lord says, they may forget, but I will not forget you. Would you forget something you died for? The Lord says, look, I've inscribed you on the palms of my hands. I can't forget you because I don't have a string around my finger. It's not just a scarlet cord hanging in Rahab's window. He's got scars in his hands. Any of you have a major scar? Don't show me your hands. Do you forget why you got it? Can you forget how it got there? I can tell you a story behind every major scar on my body, and I'm getting more all the time. I remember the events. You think Jesus forgot his crucifixion? Will he forget you? Can a mother forget her child? You know, yesterday, I don't know if I should tell you all these stories. We were home, and Karen said, I'm going to pick up Stephen. And I said, he's not here? She said, he's been at Grandma's for 5 hours. And I thought, oh, it did seem a little quiet. She said, you didn't notice? And I was embarrassed to say, no, I didn't know until she mentioned it. But I would have eventually figured it out. What do you think? That poor kid's going to be insecure the rest of the day. But you think, how could he forget? How could he not notice something like that? But God says he won't forget us. He loves us. God is love. You know, a beautiful story. Any of you remember the era when Jack Benny was alive? Famous entertainer, comedian. He was a very nice man, played the violin. But he had a reputation for being extremely frugal. And he used to tease all the time about his frugality. And that was sort of his motif of comedy. But when he died, the day after he died, the florist delivered a single rose to his wife, Mary. The next day, the florist showed up at the door and had another rose. The next day, the florist showed up at the door and had another rose. And she thought this was peculiar, and so she called the florist. And she said, what's going on? There must be some mistake because I keep getting a rose from your shop. And the florist had to tell her, you know, whenever Mr. Benny came in and he bought you any roses, he used to say, when I'm gone, I'm going to have you send a perfect single stem rose to Mary every single day. And we used to think he was teasing, the florist said, but he actually made a provision in his will and supplied the funds. We are supposed to send you a rose every day of your life as long as you live. Now that's love, isn't it? To think of somebody like that. Has Jesus done less for us than a man might do for his bride? He loves us more than a mother loves his child. He's not going to forget us, but how can we forget God? But we do. Over and over in the Bible, he says, lest you forget me, lest you forget the Lord. It hurts him when we forget him. We need to ask God to help us not be so distracted by the devil and to remember the Lord, remember to pray, remember his word, remember his will. We need to ask God to help us remember. Amen? To put it in our minds and on our hands, it must first be in our heart.
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7: How do you do? What's happened to a man that would transform him from a self-centered, drug-peddling hedonist to one who serves others however he can? One who endures danger and hardship on foreign soil to save others? The answer can be found in this man's story, a transformation that began when his heart and mind and life were unshackled.
8: I saw your car stopped in the road. What's wrong?
9: That man walked right out in front of me. I wasn't going fast, but I couldn't stop. It's horrible.
8: He's dead.
9: Oh, God, have mercy. I never had a chance to hit the brakes. The poor man. What am I going to do? There was no time to stop.
8: Calm down, senor. Panic doesn't help. It was an accident.
9: Yes, yes, of course. What happens next?
8: The police will be here soon. They'll take you to jail.
9: But it wasn't my fault. He walked right in front of me.
8: Here, senor, you are guilty until proven innocent.
9: What about my children?
8: You have children with you?
9: Yeah. Will the police take them home?
8: No. They'll impound your car and leave the children here.
9: On the highway? Alone in a strange place? That's terrible.
8: This is Mexico.
7: This is Unshackled, dramatizing true life stories produced in Chicago by Pacific Garden Mission. For a century and a half, the old lighthouse in Chicago has offered the open secret of a new life to the people of the street. And here at the Mission, where the doors never close, more than 1,000 men, women, and children learn of that open secret as they seek refuge each day. Thanks to friends who send financial gifts, the Mission offers food, fresh clothing, and a safe place to sleep, all without charge to resident guests. Mission pastors and counselors speaking the truth in love share the good news that can change any life, any time. The one who makes that promise also says, "Come unto me, all ye that labor and are heavy laden, and I will give you rest." And that same message goes out to the world in 15 different languages through this program, exalting the giver of new life. Now for broadcast around the earth, here is episode number 3827 in the series Unshackled, the program that makes you face yourself and think.
10: Ay, caramba!
11: Yo, yo, yo, yo, yo, yo, yo, yo, yo, yo, yo, yo, yo, yo, yo, yo, yo, yo, yo, yo, yo, yo, yo, yo, yo, yo, yo, yo, yo, yo, yo, yo, yo, yo, yo, yo, yo, yo, yo, yo, yo, yo, yo, yo, yo, yo, yo, yo, yo, yo, yo, yo, yo, yo, yo, yo, yo, yo, yo, yo, yo, yo, yo, yo, yo, yo, yo, yo, yo, yo, yo, yo, yo, yo, yo, yo, yo, yo, yo, yo, yo, yo, yo, yo, yo, yo, yo, yo, yo, yo, yo, yo, yo, yo, yo, yo, yo, yo, yo, 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
10: Señor, how fast were you going?
9: 35 or 40.
10: See, not very fast, but fatal to that man.
9: I was on my way to church, the evening service.
10: The man you hit, señor? Was he walking beside the road?
9: No, he suddenly stepped out of the darkness and crossed the road right in front of me.
10: I see.
9: If you take me to jail, what can I do about my children? We only moved here 5 days ago. They don't know how to get home, and there's so much water everywhere.
10: You can use the telephone at jail to call your wife to come and get them.
9: We don't have a telephone where we live, and this is our only car.
8: Permit me, señor. I will take your children home.
9: Thank you very much. Please tell my wife what happened to me.
8: Si, señor.
10: This is something we do not do in this country, señor. But since you are a foreigner, we will try to help. If you wish, we can stop by your church on the way to jail, and you can ask someone there to make arrangements for you.
9: Thank you. I would be very grateful.
10: We have to take you to jail now, señor.
9: For how long?
10: Until you pay the family for this man's life.
9: How much?
10: That is up to them, señor.
7: This ordeal hit the man in our story with great force. We'll learn how he coped and why as we bring you the conclusion of Jack Ferguson's true testimony from the classic files of Unshackled.
11: How did I end up in Mexico? The road that led there began in a suburb of Chicago. I had fled the Windy City after high school and returned 6 years later by way of Florida, where I spent 2 years behind bars. But coming home, I was a much different man. I had given my life to Christ in jail and wanted a new start. So I joined a Bible church, went soul winning, and helped in the bus ministry.
12: We're a small congregation, but growing rapidly thanks to the efforts of our bus captain. This morning, we honor the winner of our visitors contest, the man who brought 83 newcomers to church, Jack Ferguson.
11: That spring of 1988, I went to a pastor's conference where God called me to the ministry. The very next night at a banquet, I met the evangelist who sponsored the event.
13: Yours is a powerful testimony, Jack. People were moved and responded.
11: Seeing people get saved makes it all worth it. Maybe that was God's plan all along.
13: Now, how would you like to join my ministry and travel with us this summer?
11: Would I be able to do soul winning?
13: Every night we have revival with an altar call.
11: What an opportunity.
13: You'd get first-hand experience at evangelism. There'd be other duties too. Knocking on doors in the daytime, getting folks to come to meetings. What do you say, Jack?
11: If it's the Lord's will, I'll do it. At the end of June, I began traveling with him. It was only supposed to be for the summer, but I stayed for nearly 3 years. My duties included being a street preacher, team leader, bus driver, and bus mechanic. Many times, at many events, I gave my testimony. I burned my picture out of the freshman high school yearbook because I hated myself. Why? Because I was selling drugs to my classmates to support my own habit. I wanted freedom and didn't know that Jesus offers true freedom. He said, "And ye shall know the truth, and the truth shall make you free." The truth is, I was a self-centered drunkard, a dope-peddling fool who hated Christians, but God kept trying to get my attention. Several times, I stayed at rescue missions and heard the gospel, but my heart wasn't ready. Jesus said, "Men love darkness rather than light because their deeds were evil." So God allowed more heartache. A motorcycle accident where I could have been killed. But God had an ambulance right there on the corner with paramedics who saved my life. God spared me. But did I give him thanks? No. So he allowed more heartache to draw me to him. I got drunk one night and was arrested for rape. That's what sin will cost you, the loss of freedom. I spent a year in jail and then another year for parole violation. But God is faithful. He sent a witness to me in jail who preached at me the way I'm preaching to you. He said, "For the wages of sin is death."
9: But the gift of God is eternal life through Jesus Christ our Lord. And I ask Jesus to save me.
14: Amen. Amen.
9: Folks, if God can save a reprobate like me, He can save anyone. He will change your life. The Bible says, "For God sent not His Son into the world to condemn the world, but that the world through Him might be saved."
13: That was a good revival, Jack. More than 20 souls saved.
11: And the pastor will follow through discipling them.
13: And that's vital.
11: He offered me a job as youth pastor.
13: Everywhere we go, people try to snatch you away from this ministry.
11: I'm thinking about going back home anyway, brother.
13: When we're doing so well?
11: I've learned a lot about evangelism, but I just feel the Lord calling me back home.
13: Well, you've been a big asset to His work with us, but you have to listen to Him.
11: I returned home in the fall of 1990, back to my old church. From there, I drove a van to Pacific Garden Mission in Chicago and brought some of the mission men to our Sunday morning services in Prospect Heights. A friend encouraged me to attend Bible college, but I continued going to my church.
12: Jack, I understand you've taken a class in Spanish evangelism at college.
11: Sure am, Pastor. God spoke to my heart during the bus ministry that this is my life's work.
12: Taking the gospel to Spanish-speaking people?
11: Yes, sir. I'm not very fluent. In fact, I think the instructor gave me a passing grade.
12: You'll pick it up.
11: As long as I can share the gospel. I've written the plan of salvation in Spanish on a piece of paper that I take with me when I go to share the gospel.
12: How would you like to lead a Spanish junior church that we want to start?
11: I don't speak it well enough.
12: Well, we could have a translator.
11: In that case, I'm your man. God blessed our ministry so much, we split into a primary and junior church with more than 100 Spanish attendees all told. During that time, I met Gloria, a beautiful Mexican girl. She spoke no English, and my Spanish was poor, but she understood what I was trying to explain.
15: ¿Hablas español?
11: Not very well. ¿Habla inglés?
15: No.
11: Do you know Jesus? ¿Sabe usted Jesús?
15: Sí, murió en la cruz.
11: Yes, He died on the cross. But do you know that He died for you? ¿El murió por ti?
15: ¿Para mí?
11: Sí, for you, for me, for everyone. For God so loved the world that He gave His only begotten Son, that whosoever believeth in Him should not perish, but have everlasting life. I led her to the Lord, and a little more than a year later, we married. Less than a year after our marriage, we adopted two little Mexican girls, age 5 and 7. I went to Mexico to get the girls and waited there until the process was complete. When I returned, the pastor called me to his office.
12: Jack, would you take over the Spanish ministry here?
11: Me?
12: You're the most qualified man for the work.
11: What happened to the man who replaced Brother Ramos?
12: Somehow, he offended the people. Now the Spanish group is down to 8.
11: 8? Including my wife?
12: Yes. I'm sure the Lord will build it up again.
11: I'll give it my best shot. Once again, the Lord blessed our effort. And soon we had 75 people, adults and teens. The kids still had a separate service. As the ministry grew, so did my grasp of the Spanish language. Nearly 4 years passed.
12: You wanted to see me, Jack?
11: Yes, Pastor. I want to resign as leader of the Spanish ministry.
12: I'm sorry to hear that. Something wrong?
11: No, sir. I dearly love the people and teaching them. But I can see that being a pastor is not my life's calling.
12: What do you think the Lord has for you?
11: Not sure. For now, I just want to be a good Christian, support the church, do my job at work, take care of my family.
12: Your wife is expecting again, isn't she?
11: Yes. We have a son now, so we hope to have another daughter.
12: You've done a great job, Jack. The church will miss you.
11: I'm not going anywhere. I plan to keep spreading the good news, drive the bus, help usher, whatever you need.
12: Well, Let's pray before you go and ask the Lord to reveal His will for your life.
11: I had a good job as foreman at a truck dealership. I had a big home and a wonderful family of six. I had everything a man could want, and yet my spirit was troubled. For the next 2 years, I wrestled with God, but knew I had to make a choice.
7: We'll hear about that choice in just a moment. But first, I want to welcome Pacific Garden Mission President Phil Kwiatkowski.
14: Hello, Timothy. Thanks for having me. But this week, I'm going to turn the tables and ask you some questions.
7: Uh-oh, fire away.
14: I hear we're producing a new show.
7: Indeed. The Clue Crew is an audio drama series for kids.
14: Amazing. What's it about?
7: Well, we'll follow the story of the Clue children who recently moved from Venezuela to Chicago to join their estranged uncle, Rear Admiral Charles Clue, commander of the Great Lakes Naval Base.
14: What brings them to Chicago?
7: Well, sadly, their missionary parents died in a plane crash, and Uncle Chuck is now their legal guardian. So they've all got some adjusting to do, including their pet capuchin monkey, Bingo, as they settle into their new lifestyles and needs.
14: What makes these characters fun to listen to?
7: The kids have an insatiable curiosity, which leads them on some rather outrageous adventures. The whole show is told with a family-friendly, faith-based narrative, and we'll release one new episode each month, and every one will have a lesson to be learned and a mystery to be solved.
14: Sounds thrilling.
7: Thank you, Pastor Phil. And now, back to our show.
12: I didn't think you'd be happy outside the ministry, Jack.
11: I haven't been just warming a pew, you know, Pastor. I've been serving God.
12: I know. You've been helping in various ways, but it isn't enough, is it?
11: No.
12: What has the Lord been speaking to your heart?
11: I know He wants me in Spanish ministry, and I think in Mexico.
12: You have our blessings. You can join Brother Ramos and the church he started.
11: Yeah, maybe so.
12: Have you discussed this with Gloria?
11: Not yet, but she'd be glad to move to Mexico.
12: Let's pray and ask the Lord to lead us.
11: The kids are all in bed?
15: Yes. Come up and pray with them.
11: Okay, but first, honey, how would you feel about going to Mexico as missionaries?
15: De veras? I'd love to live there, but life will be harder.
11: I feel it's the Lord's will for me. But I want you to seek Him, too.
15: You would quit your job?
11: Yes. And then we go on deputation.
15: What does that mean?
11: We have to raise financial support and prayer partners in churches around the country.
15: Let's pray with the children about that, too.
11: Good idea. This move will affect all of us. We raised support in only 10 months. And 11 months after quitting my job, we were off to Cerritos, about halfway down in Mexico. We helped our brother who had planted a church. Within 5 years, we had started 3 new churches and helped several more. I also taught in a Bible college there. But one of our greatest joys was reviving a nearly defunct children's home ministry.
15: Jack, listen to them. Don't they sound happy?
11: Yes, honey. They look happy, too.
15: It's wonderful. 30 children that have enough to eat and 5 women to look after them.
11: God has been so good. Do you realize we really have 4 ministries in one?
15: Really?
11: A children's home, a teen boys' home, a Christian school to educate them, and a ministry to the families of the children.
15: Helping the family is very important.
11: Yes. God's word can break the chains that keep the cycle going.
15: Otherwise, they make the same mistakes over and over again.
11: That's why Jesus told us to make disciples.
15: I'm so glad we come here. You are doing so much good for my people.
11: After 5 years, we moved to San Luis Potosí, where I began teaching in the Bible college. We stayed there for 5 years also, but kept discipling those who now led the churches and the children's home we left behind in Cerritos. During that time, our oldest daughter married. In 2007, we went to the U.S. on furlough, then returned to the state of Tabasco, where we rented a house 15 minutes north of Villahermosa, a city in the extreme south near Guatemala. After we moved in, we went back to the States for a conference and to get school supplies. It was the rainy season.
15: They won't let us cross the border of Tabasco?
11: No one can enter the state except relief organizations because of the flooding.
15: But our home is there.
11: Doesn't matter, Gloria. 500,000 people have fled their homes. The river's overflowed and there's no water, no food, nothing.
15: Oh, the poor people.
11: We must pray for them. They're worried about typhoid and dengue fever.
15: This is not normal, Jack. The rainy season is worse than ever.
11: Yes, but this is God's creation, and He has a purpose for all things.
15: This is worse than I could imagine, Jack. We've lost half our belongings.
11: Some people lost everything.
15: Why does this have to happen? We're serving God.
11: God.

0: family of the man who died.
1: This is very serious, Jack. If you do not pay quickly, you could stay in jail for months or even years.
0: Can you help me?
1: I'll call an attorney right now and get his advice.
0: Thank you, Pastor. Please call my pastor in the U.S. too. I have written the number.
1: Don't worry, Jack. The whole congregation will be at work to get you out. And we'll be praying for you.
2: The police put me behind bars, and within an hour, the pastor returned with an elder from the church to encourage and pray with me. By the next morning, the attorney was there.
3: I'm sorry, senor. There is no bail here. You must buy forgiveness from the man's family.
0: Have you talked with him?
3: Si. The man you hit was a derelict. He drank so much, his family threw him out. He was living on the streets.
0: So he was drunk when he crossed the road?
3: Drunk, or indifferent, or suicidal. Who knows?
0: What happens to me?
3: You must come up with the money for the family within 48 hours. After that, a judge will decide. And it may take months.
0: No jury trial?
3: No. Only a judge. Believe me, you must come up with the money.
0: How much? I'm a missionary, not a rich man.
3: Ah. When I asked how much, suddenly he was a loving husband, a treasure of endless worth.
0: Can I make payments?
3: No, senor. Cash, upfront only. They want $6,000.
0: And how much is your fee?
3: $3,000.
4: I brought you some food and a blanket, Jack.
0: Thanks, honey. I hope to get out of here soon. $9,000 is a huge sum of money.
4: You always say, with God, all things are possible.
0: Are the kids okay?
4: Yes, we're all praying for you.
0: What would we do without the church? The pastor has been here several times.
4: Well, there are believers outside the jail right now, keeping watch, so the authorities know you are not alone. You have supporters.
0: Thank God. I've been telling another prisoner about Jesus, how he saves and brings you peace.
4: That's good.
0: A couple of the policemen have listened to me talk about the Lord, too.
4: You're always ready to preach.
0: The pastor says he reached our church back in the States, and they'll send some money for me.
4: I'm very worried, Jack.
0: The man I hit is dead. Even though it was an accident, that's pretty hard to live with. But God is faithful, honey. If he allowed this, he has a reason.
4: Many of the Christians here have helped me.
0: The body of Christ is amazing, Gloria. The way they respond...
4: Yes.
0: The Lord told us to love one another. And we show our love by what we do.
2: The local church gathered the money to pay the family. As soon as I signed all the paperwork, the police released me after 30 hours in jail. My pastor in the U.S. sent some money to repay the local people, but we still have a lot to repay. About 2 weeks after I was free, we faced a new problem.
4: Jack, I cannot get the children ready for school. Can you help?
0: What's wrong, honey?
4: I feel very sick.
0: You're burning up with fever. I'd better get you to the doctor.
4: Later. Take care of the children first.
0: Thank God they've been healthy.
4: The mosquitoes are so thick here. I hope it's not malaria.
0: There's so much stagnant water standing around since the flood. It's mosquito heaven.
4: Let me help you.
0: No. You stay in bed until I get you to the doctor. Let me pray for you. Father, I lift up my wife to you. Lord, whatever is wrong, you know. And I pray that you will give her peace not to worry. Father, please break this fever. Give the doctors wisdom to heal this problem. Thank you for your many blessings, Lord. In Jesus' name I pray. Amen.
2: Gloria had dengue fever, a viral disease spread by mosquitoes that millions have down here. But in spite of the crises, God has always been with us. And through the crises, God opened a door of ministry.
5: I came to see how you're doing, Senior Ferguson.
0: Thank you. Please, call me Jack.
5: All is good with you and your wife?
0: Yes, eager to do the Lord's work again.
5: That is why I came by, to see if you can help our small group of Christians.
0: Well, where do you meet?
5: In a small village, about 30 minutes away.
0: What kind of help do you need, Brother Jose?
5: We would welcome a sermon, if you have time.
0: I always...

0: have time to preach God's word.
1: We are not very organized, Señor Jacques.
0: I can help with that too, if you like. How many are you?
1: If you count the babies and children, maybe 40?
0: For where two or three are gathered together in my name, there am I in the midst of them.
1: Amen.
0: They met in a tiny village 45 minutes north of Villahermosa, in one of the poorest areas. The church building is made of poles and other scraps of wood with corrugated steel walls and a roof. Not airtight, but never cold here. We helped them organize and print a statement of faith, and they unanimously voted me in as pastor. It isn't easy to preach while being bitten by mosquitoes, but God is good. Very often, as I look out on the faces in the crowd, I'd think of the man in the accident and pray that everyone under the sound of my voice would come to Jesus while there's still time. We've had dozens of the residents who made decisions for Christ, and he's increased our numbers to 100 in only a few months.
1: Brother Jack, this man, he wants to sign up for the Bible classes.
0: Wonderful. We meet two nights a week, and the youth group meets on Saturday. So I hope you come to that too. Oh, these mosquitoes.
1: He can go with me, soul winning.
0: That's how I learned to share the gospel. Whosoever believeth on him shall not be ashamed.
1: Some of us go out every day. The mosquitoes are real bad.
0: I'd like to have a missions conference next month. Bring in some of the men who trained in the other places where we've been and let them share what God is doing with them.
1: God is doing great work here, just like the early church.
0: Hallelujah! All the praise goes to Jesus Christ and Him alone. Our humble church meets five times a week, including Bible classes twice a week and one night for prayer. I found a piece of property on the north side of Villahermosa for our Bible Institute, and I believe God will provide it for us one day. I'm continuously asked to preach at other ministries and conferences around the state. To God be the glory. Great things He has done.
2: What a testimony of God's saving power and grace. Listening friend, that transforming love and power both begin when you believe in Christ Jesus as your Lord and Savior. There are no special words as God looks at your heart, but we're happy to pray with you now. Dear God, I confess that I'm a sinner who needs you. Save me, Lord. I believe Jesus died on the cross to give me new life. I believe He rose from the dead and lives forevermore. Come into my heart and life, Lord Jesus, and help me follow You. In Your name I pray. 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
5: In his book, The Screwtape Letters, C.S. Lewis wrote, "Prosperity knits a man to the world. He feels that he's finding his place in it, while really it's finding its place in him." Hi, I'm Rob West. Prosperity can be a blessing from God, but it becomes dangerous when it begins to shape our identity. Today, we'll look at the story of King Hezekiah and the subtle danger of using wealth to boast. And then we'll take your calls at 800-525-7000. This is Faith and Finance, biblical wisdom for your financial decisions. There is a unique temptation that comes with wealth. It isn't always the temptation to spend too much or save too little. Sometimes it's simply the urge to show it off, to let it speak for us, to let it say, "Look how successful I am. Look how secure I am. Look how important I've become." That temptation is not new. We see it in the life of King Hezekiah. Hezekiah was one of Judah's better kings. Scripture says he trusted in the Lord, removed idols, and led the people back toward faithful worship. When Jerusalem was threatened by Assyria, Hezekiah prayed, and God miraculously delivered the city. Around that same time, he became gravely ill, and God mercifully extended his life by 15 years. So Hezekiah had much to testify about. He had seen God's mercy. He had experienced God's deliverance. He had literally been spared from death. But then came a test. 2 Kings chapter 20 tells us that envoys arrived from Babylon after hearing about Hezekiah's illness. They brought letters and a gift, and Hezekiah welcomed them. Verse 13 says, "He showed them all his treasure house, the silver, the gold, the spices, the precious oil, his armory, all that was found in his storehouses. There was nothing in his house or in all his realm that Hezekiah did not show them." Think about that. There was nothing he did not show them. Hezekiah had a golden opportunity to point these visitors to the God who had healed and delivered him. Instead, he opened his vault. He allowed his wealth to become his testimony. His failure wasn't having treasure. It was that he magnified what he owned rather than the God who gave it. Later, the prophet Isaiah came to Hezekiah and asked a piercing question. "What did these men see in your house?" Hezekiah proudly answered, "They have seen all that is in my house. There is nothing in my storehouses that I did not show them." Isaiah's response was sobering. He told the king that the very wealth he just displayed would one day be carried off as plunder to Babylon. What a powerful warning for us. Isaiah's rebuke hits at the very heart of stewardship. Hezekiah boasted of his wealth as if it were his, completely forgetting the God who gave it to him. He treated God's miraculous provision as a monument to his own success. It reminds us that wealth becomes spiritually toxic the moment we look at what we have and say, "Look what I built," instead of, "Look what God did." Jeremiah 9:23 says, "Let not the wise man boast in his wisdom. Let not the mighty man boast in his might. Let not the rich man boast in his riches. We are all tempted to boast in whatever makes us feel strong, whether it's our intelligence, our influence, or our net worth. But verse 24 continues, "But let him who boasts boast in this, that he understands and knows me." That's the better boast. Not what we own, not what we've earned, not what we've built. Our only true boast is that we know the Lord, the God of steadfast love, justice, and righteousness. So what does this mean for us as modern-day stewards? Well, first, we have to ask whether our wealth is creeping into our identity. There's nothing wrong with enjoying God's provision, but that provision should always lead us toward deep gratitude, never the self-righteous belief that we earned it. Second, we have to check what our possessions are pointing to. A home, a car, a vacation, or a lifestyle can easily become a subtle way of saying, "Look at me." Faithful stewardship flips the script and says, "Everything I have has been entrusted to me by God." And third, practice hidden faithfulness. In Matthew 6, Jesus warns against doing things to be praised by others, reminding us that faithfulness is about God being glorified, not us. The Apostle Paul brings all this into perspective in 1 Corinthians 4:7 when he asks, "What do you have that you did not receive?" 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All right, your calls are next. 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I'm Rob West, and we'll be right back. 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
5: 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Brett, go ahead.
8: Yeah, hey, thanks for taking my call. This might be a kind of a broad question. I'm just kind of looking for some guidance. My situation is my mom, 88 years old. My dad's been dead for over a decade. They've had a financial advisor for decades that my dad was very actively engaged with. And since my dad's passing, my mom, she's not anywhere near senility or anything like that. However, she just signs things. And so I have this concern, not just empty concern. There's been a few things which I won't take time to describe. But I'm just kind of looking for some guidance on how to kind of monitor that, danger signs to look for and that kind of thing. And in terms
5: sure.
8: of what I can do and what I can't do. So
5: Yeah, I'd be happy to weigh in on that. I'm delighted to hear you're walking alongside your mom in this. What is it? What are those red flags that you're seeing? I could talk about just some general ones, but what is it that's giving you pause?
8: Well, there were some general ones. One was she was redoing the will, and at the last minute, she firewalled myself and my younger brother, which are the only two children she has remaining, from the condition. I think it was the financial advisor saying that. They also, after my dad passed away, tried to get her involved in this long-term disability thing. And my dad left her a good amount of money. She's in a nice assisted care type of place now. So there was no reason for it. In fact, my dad kind of pushed against it, said, "I left you enough money. You don't need to do that kind of thing." So they were pushing that. So it's just there's been enough things, and there's a few more like that. It's brought me some concern. So just need to, some help on how to deal with that.
9: Yeah, yeah. And have you raised this with your mom at this point? Have you had this conversation with her at all?
8: Yeah, I have. And she's basically saying that I can see any of the information. However, when I go to approach them, I'm getting pushback. So I think I have some inroads. I'm still working that. But I got to believe there's a lot of people dealing with this.
9: Yeah.
8: There's some danger signs and things like that. I just want to get a little bit more wise.
9: Yeah.
8: And what to look for and that kind of thing.
9: Oh, that's great. I think this is really helpful. Here's what I would look for. I mean, these are not small issues. Last minute will changes, excluding family, unnecessary products, emotional influence. So I would be looking for changes that benefit the advisor. So is the advisor or someone connected to them named in the will receiving gifts or control? Are the assets being moved into products with high commissions, either insurance or annuities? Are there sudden or secretive changes? So you're describing a bit of that, but documents change quickly or under pressure. She doesn't understand what she's signing. She's discouraged from talking to you or getting a second opinion. Any isolation tactics, so the advisor becomes the only voice she trusts, you know, if there's messages like, and you may not know this is happening, but your family doesn't understand, or this is urgent, you need to act now. If there's a mismatch between needs and recommendations, so, you know, long-term care can make sense if it fits, but again, certain insurance product may not be necessary and are just to generate commissions. And if there's lack of clarity. So I would stay relational. Don't accuse, but invite conversation. I would try to get visibility, ask to review will and estate docs and account statements and insurance or annuity contracts. And then I think bring in a fiduciary advisor who's a neutral third party, just a set of eyes for peace of mind is the way it could be positioned. I think if possible, if your mom would be willing, attend a meeting. Sit in with the advisor, ask direct but calm questions. How does this benefit mom at this age? What are the fees and commissions? And then I think, you know, if you find any of those things going on, then you need to escalate by either talking to the firm's compliance department or, you know, your state's securities regulator, any of those. But the goal is to protect her and ensure her true wishes are honored. And that may require you to be firm, but of course, respectful and act with some urgency here. Does that make sense?
8: Yeah, that makes a lot of sense. And I had looked at the update to the will, and there were some really crazy things in there where a lawyer is involved, and a lot of pages of the will were just related to him and how money would flow and all that. And it would have to go through him for the estate. And so that was one of those kind of odd changes that really I couldn't understand any kind of strategy with it. And when I saw that change, my mom said, you know, I described some of those. I wasn't saying, what did you do this for? I'm just saying, did you realize it was this way? No, I didn't know it was that way. Well, is that the way you want it? No, I don't want it that way. I go, well, and that was the discussion on the will update that my brother and I was firewalled off from. Otherwise, we would have been there and heard that and say, well, okay. And I'm very calm. I say, okay, well, you must have some strategy in mind. What is it? And there's no way my mom even remembers if there was a strategy discussed. Yeah. But it's those kinds of things that are kind of bringing up that, you know, second, third party, educated third party, that the fiduciary that can look at. Because I think that's a great idea. That's probably something I really need to do.
9: Well, especially if your mom is on board with this and not kind of pushing back and saying, no, this is either none of your business or this is what I want. I mean, the fact that she's saying, no, I didn't understand that. No, that's not what I want. That means, you know, there's some confusion here. You know, perhaps, you know, they're pushing for things she doesn't understand or doesn't need. And that's where hopefully you can get an inroad with your mom to say, hey, it never hurts to get a second opinion here. Can we just have somebody who would be sitting on the same side of the table as you, who'd be legally bound to always act in your best interest, to just review these things and make sure that this is, in fact, the way it needs to be? And if not, why? And that may be just there is a misunderstanding or a difference of strategy, or it may be something far more serious. And obviously, we need to know the answer to that.
8: Yep, great. Yep. Great advice. Appreciate
9: All right.
8: that.
9: Brett, we appreciate your call. You sound like a great son, and I know your mom, even if she doesn't fully understand it today, hopefully will over time with you getting more involved here. God bless you, my friend. To Virginia we go. Hi, Vicki. How can I help?
10: Hi, thank you for taking my call. We have a HELOC, and it matures about 2 years after our mortgage will be paid off. And we had to recently use it, and the people at the bank said, best case scenario is to always hold on, open a HELOC at least, after you pay off your house. And that will be a red flag in case someone tries to use your house or get a loan off of your house in a fraudulent situation. Would you recommend that, or do you agree with that, or is it just the bank trying to make us spend more money?
9: Yeah. You know, I wouldn't leave a HELOC open for that reason. I mean, if you're concerned about a fraudulent title transfer, which we're hearing more about lately just because there's companies that offer, quote, title lock insurance, even though it's a misnomer, there is no such thing as insurance against fraud. And so what I would say is, if you're concerned about that, I'd call your county records office and see if you can put an alert on your title that would allow them to notify you if there was any changes or any request for changes. But with regard to that HELOC, if it's paid off and you're not planning on using it, I don't see any reason to keep that open. It's probably just sitting there as an enticement for you all to spend money, which I wouldn't want you to do unless you'd really thought through it and prayed through how you're going to use it. So I would say, if you're ready to close that down because you don't have a use for it, I would do it without looking back. And I certainly wouldn't leave it open just because it will, you know, prevent somebody from trying to steal your title.
10: Okay. Thank you so much.
9: All right, Vicki, thanks for your call today. Back with more questions after this. Stick around.
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9: Great to have you with us today on Faith and Finance. It's our final segment. 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And so if you have a question today, we actually do have some lines open now. We didn't earlier in the broadcast. Call right now. You can get right through 800-525-7000. 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You can call right now. Let's go to North Carolina. Deborah, how can I help?
13: Yes, sir. Thanks for taking my call. I just needed to know about a trust fund. If I get $1 million life insurance and put into the trust fund, let's say like I pay $200 a month, and then I borrow from the trust fund, is this a possibility? How do the trust fund work? And also, how to go about getting a trust fund?
9: Yeah. So let's make sure we're describing clearly what we're talking about, because a life insurance policy and a trust are two different things. So life insurance pays a death benefit when you pass away. A trust is a legal structure that holds and distributes assets. Now, you can combine them, but they serve different roles. So you may be referring to what's called an irrevocable life insurance trust, which the trust owns the life insurance policy, and the death benefit goes into the trust when you pass away, and then it gets distributed to heirs. You know, can you take money out usually know if it's set up correctly, if it's in fact what's called an islet, this irrevocable life insurance trust. But let me just try to clarify, could that be what you're referring to, or are you thinking something else?
13: No, I'm thinking something else about, but I think you answered my question as far as a trust fund. A trust fund, you can't do that with the trust fund, correct?
9: Yeah. So if it's a revocable trust, that is a different, tool altogether. I mean, that's a legal structure that holds your assets during your lifetime and passes them on after death, but you keep full control. So you can change it. You can revoke it. You can use the money. Can you take money out of it? Yes, absolutely. If it's a revocable trust, you would be the trustee. So you're in control. And you're also the beneficiary. You use the money. So you can withdraw it at any time. You can use it for anything you want. And the reason people use these trusts is to avoid probate, to manage your assets. Your trustee, your successor trustee, would manage your assets if you became incapacitated. You had not passed away, but you were incapacitated. Somebody could step in and manage. So they can be very effective to have both anonymity and effective wealth transfer outside of the cost and time that comes with probate. And yes, you can put money in and take it out at will. So if that's what you're talking about, yes, that could serve the purpose you're describing.
13: Okay. But yeah, the life insurance will not be beneficial to get a life insurance just for the purpose of putting it in the trust fund and try to borrow from it, correct?
9: No. Yeah. So typically what would happen is a revocable trust is named as the beneficiary of a life insurance policy, but it doesn't create any income during your lifetime. The death benefit of the life insurance only pays after you pass away, and it goes to the trust to then be distributed according to the trust documents.
13: Sounds great. Thank you so kindly.
9: Okay. You're welcome. Thank you for calling, Deborah. Let's go out to Texas. Philip, how can I help?
14: How's it going? Quick question. I am 50 years old. I have no 401, so to speak. I'm in a company right now. I'm matching their 6%. I have a small amount in a Roth from a different company. Some bad choices. Bad things happen when you're young. I have roughly about $200 extra each month. I have $5,000-$6,000 in an emergency fund right now. Where should I be putting this 200? Should I be putting in an emergency fund? Should I try the stock market? Try to start, getting some capital gains so I can create a retirement plan, or
9: yes,
14: pray for the lottery?
9: It's a no. I wouldn't go with that last option. So you have a 401k, and you said your company offers a generous 6% match. Is that right?
14: Yes, and okay. I am matching that.
9: And you are matching that. Okay, so that's great. So if you're putting in 6% and getting up a 6% match, you've got 12% going into retirement. And although I understand that you feel like you're behind, and you may be, just in terms of where you ultimately want to be when you transition away from paid work down the road, 12% is a pretty good amount for you to have going into your retirement. So that's a good thing. I'd stay consistent there. You said you have a $5,000 to $6,000 emergency fund. What are your expenses on a monthly basis?
14: $800 for a truck payment that I have, a warranty for 150,000 miles for 10 years. So I'm good with that. And other than that, just insurance. Yeah.
9: Okay. So if you put it all together, food and miscellaneous and utilities and, I mean, all of it, how much do you think you're spending? $2,000-$3,000 a month? More than that?
14: About $2,000, $2,200, somewhere in there.
9: Yeah. All right. Let's say it's $2,500. I mean, I'd love for you to have at a minimum 3 months worth of emergency savings. So that's going to be $7,500. So if you're at $5,000 to $6,000, I think for now, I would take that $200 a month and keep plowing it away until you get to $7,500. Then beyond that, I think once you've, now that you've fully maxed out your 401k, I like the idea of you alongside that trying to fully fund your Roth, especially once your emergency fund is in place. But I would start with the emergency fund now until you get to somewhere between $7,000 and $7,500, and then maybe pivot back to the Roth at that point with that surplus up to the annual contribution limit each year. Does that make sense?
14: Okay. Is that at one time, like save until the end of the year, or is that each month I can pay into a Roth?
9: Oh, you can do it whatever you want. You can do up to the annual contribution limit, which is $7,500 for this year. If you're 50 and older, you can do an extra $1,100. And you can do that however you want. You can do that monthly. You can do it weekly. You can do it one time. It just, you can only go up to the limit, and it has to be done by the time you file that year's taxes. But they don't care how frequently you put that in.
14: Okay. All right. Thank you for your information. I appreciate it.
9: All right. Absolutely. Well, folks, that's going to do it for us. We covered a lot of ground today. I'm so thankful for the opportunity to come alongside you to talk about our role as stewards, to look to God's word, to encourage one another, and realize that as we see God as our ultimate and true treasure, well, money changes its entire focus. It becomes a means to an end to accomplish God's purposes. And that's what we want to encourage you in as we gather together on this program each day. Hey, check out the FaithFi app. You can download it today and set up your spending plan. 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This has been Faith and Finance. Come back and join us tomorrow. We'll see you then. Bye-bye.
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0: this is Max McLean. Jesus had just described the events preceding the second coming. Now he tells his disciples to read the signs that point to the last days, and to be ready and to be wary of false prophets. Listen to the Bible from Mark 13. At that time, if anyone says to you, "Look, here is the Christ," or "Look, there he is," do not believe it. For false Christs and false prophets will appear and perform signs and miracles to deceive the elect, if that were possible. So be on your guard. I have told you everything ahead of time. But in those days following that distress, the sun will be darkened, and the moon will not give its light. The stars will fall from the sky, and the heavenly bodies will be shaken. At that time, men will see the Son of Man coming in clouds with great power and glory. He will send his angels and gather his elect from the four winds, from the ends of the earth to the ends of the heavens. Now learn this lesson from the fig tree. As soon as its twigs get tender and its leaves come out, you know that summer is near. Even so, when you see these things happening, you know that it is near, right at the door. I tell you the truth, this generation will certainly not pass away until all these things have happened. Heaven and earth will pass away, but my words will never pass away. No one knows about that day or hour, not even the angels in heaven nor the Son, but only the Father. Be on guard, be alert. You do not know when that time will come. It's like a man going away. He leaves his house and puts his servants in charge, each with his assigned a task, and tells the one at the door to keep watch. Therefore, keep watch, because you do not know when the owner of the house will come back, whether in the evening or at midnight, or when the rooster crows, or at dawn. If he comes suddenly, do not let him find you sleeping. What I say to you, I say to everyone. Watch. From Mark 13. Listen to the Bible. It's great for the soul.
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2: Back to Genesis with Dr. John Morris, Creation Seminar speaker at the Institute for Creation Research. Dr. Morris, did man come from the chimpanzee?
3: Chris, according to evolution, chimps and man came from a hypothetical ape-like common ancestor, the so-called missing link. Recently, an evolutionist claimed he found clues that the common ancestor of chimps and man walked upright. Therefore, the chimps who live in trees had ancestors which walked upright on the ground. Was evolution from the tree down or from the ground up? Chris, I don't think either ever happened, but you can see the lengths to which evolution must go to salvage their theory and try to accommodate new evidence. Chris, the evidence doesn't support evolution at all. Apes and men were created as is back in Genesis. There have been minor variations in both, but no evolution.
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5: Strange as it may seem, some of the greatest intellectual geniuses of history have used the simply shortest words in their speaking. 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
5: Hello, this is Joe Cruz in the Amazing Facts broadcast, facts which affect you. Have you ever noticed how a flow of high-sounding words are often used in covering facts which would otherwise be simple to understand? Scientific technical jargon has often left the uninitiated in a state of utter confusion. Medical terminology staggers the layman almost as much as a foreign language. But what about the religious world? Do we have the same problem there? In an earlier broadcast, we talked about the mysterious process of conversion, of making a U-turn in life to become a Christian. The steps are not complicated. In fact, they may be taken by a kindergarten child as well as the scientist or scholar. Behind the theological mumbo-jumbo, there's a simple down-to-earth truth about being saved. Sometimes the religious language has actually made it difficult for people to be converted. Perhaps one of the greatest myths about the experience revolves around the matter of feeling and emotion. Now, I hope you won't misunderstand me when I say this, but when you get religion, you don't feel a great deal different than you did before you got it. You do have a determination and a mind to serve God, but you still feel the pangs of temptation. You still know you've got certain weaknesses. Many people become discouraged because of this. I'd like to read to you about one whom I consider infinitely better than I could ever be, and this is what he says about this problem. His name was Paul, and he's writing here in Romans 7:18. For I know that in me, that is in my flesh, dwelleth no good thing. For to will is present with me, but how to perform that which is good I find not. For the good that I would, I do not, but the evil which I would not, that I do. Now if I do that I would not, it is no more I that do it, but sin that dwelleth in me. I delight in the law of God after the inward man, but I see another law in my members, warring against the law of my mind, and bringing me into captivity to the law of sin, which is in my members. O wretched man that I am, who shall deliver me from the body of this death? And then in verse 25, Paul answers his own question. He says, I thank God through Jesus Christ our Lord. Now, friends, here Paul was describing the battle which took place in his own life after being convicted by the law of God. He wanted to do the right thing, but his unconverted nature kept pulling him into sin. He was constantly being compelled against his desire to disobey God. But then he was converted and received a spiritual mind. Through Jesus, he was set free from the captivity of sin. He was delivered from the power of his fallen nature by the converting, sanctifying power of the Holy Spirit. But notice that the battle continues. There will always be a struggle against that lower nature. But victory is assured through the Lord Jesus Christ. The secret is to have the mind completely surrendered to the control of Christ so that he can give orders to the body to obey. Now, every form of enticing sin will appeal to the fallen nature, but the will must say no to it. The body cannot act in disobedience unless the mind gives the orders to do it. And this is why Christ must be in control of the will and brain all the time. The battle is between the converted spiritual mind and the fallen sinful nature. This is where the temptation appears. The flesh is appealed to by the sights and sounds of sin, but the converted mind must say no to them. When a man is justified and becomes a Christian, his mind is committed to God, but his flesh is still tainted with sin. His members have sin in them through the fallen nature. Sin in the members, that's what Paul said. That's the way he described it. If he's riding along in his car and there's some evil going on that he should not look at, a man's eyes just automatically find that thing. There's sin in the members. He picks up the telephone. Somebody's got some juicy gossip on the other end. And before he can say no, he discovers he enjoys listening to it. Sin in the members, you see. It's in our flesh. Now, God never says, give me your hand or your eyes or your ears. God says, give me your heart. And the Bible says, out of the issues of life. So if the Lord can take that mind, that heart, and change it and transform it and work with it, that mind then deals with God in prayer. It becomes not a machine that conforms to a set of spiritual rules. It's transformed. It's made over. It's completely changed. And the mind can control the hand so that if it's snapping to the wrong kind of music, a man whose mind is controlled by the God of heaven can say to that hand, cut it out. And that hand has to quit. He can tell his ears to listen to the right things, and the ears will stop listening to the wrong things. He can tell his eyes to only behold good, and his eyes will stop searching out the evil. It's done as God lives in the man's heart. It's God working in you, not only to will, but to do of his good pleasure. You know, that reminds me of a farmer who bought a young colt for his son. The colt was about 7 months old. In the meantime, he had an old mule around the farm, and when the day came to break the new colt, the farmer had a good practical idea. He said, we'd better hook that young one up with the old, and maybe the old mule will help to control that young horse. And maybe he'll learn from the old one. And you know, friends, it worked. But if ever you saw a strange scene, it was that farmer driving that team. Because with one rein, he had to hold back on that young spirited horse. And with the other hand, he had to keep prodding the old mule to try to get him to go along. Now, this is a little bit of what happens when dual natures are hooked up to the wagon, you see. And this is what happens when a dual nature is printed inside of a man. The good that I ought to do is like that old mule that just sort of needs prodding all the time. It's hard to get up to go to the prayer meeting or church. It's hard to tell your neighbor about Jesus. You've got to prod that nature. But that part that wants to go to the tavern and read the wrong books and listen to the wrong music is always eager to go, and he's got to be reined in all the time. And Paul admitted that there was always this constant struggle between the spiritual mind and the fallen nature. And he came up with the answer, and he gives that answer to us. He said there's only one thing to do about it, and that is the Lord Jesus Christ can do it. And friends, I testify today, along with many others who could, that Christ is the real answer. He'll come into the mind and control it. Christ will be something within that holds the reins, something within that you can't explain, but it's the power of God. So I ask you, what makes the difference? And I say, God through Jesus Christ our Lord. That's all. That's the only way a man can be controlled. And this brings us now, friends, to the sanctification that all of us need. Now remember, we're justified when we repent, confess, and believe. When we believe, it happens. It's done. God takes away our sins, and you're counted as just, as righteous. That's what makes you justified immediately, instantly. You don't need a month or 2 months or a tarrying period. It happens when you confess. You repent, and you believe the promise of God. That's justification. It happens instantly. But the second part of this spiritual operation is called sanctification. To sanctify a thing means to set it apart for a sacred use. Now, it won't take as long on this as it did on the first part. But it is as important as the first part. You can't have one without the other. Any doctrine that offers only pardon without offering victory is worse than no doctrine at all. In a religion which only accepts forgiveness and does not accept salvation from sin is worse than no religion at all. God does not do a halfway job on us. He not only justifies, he sanctifies. He not only forgives a man for lying, he stops a man from lying. He not only forgives a man for drinking, he stops a man from drinking. He not only forgives a man for adultery, he stops a man from committing adultery. He offers victory over sin. He stops a man from those things and gets rid of sin in his life and brings him into the kingdom of heaven. Now, God will do all of that for a man who is willing and who will ask for it in faith and who will accept it by simply believing the promises of God. Now, the Lord offers sanctification, friends. He justifies by imputing righteousness, by giving us credit for his goodness. He sanctifies by imparting righteousness, by sharing his very life with us. So many Christians not only live a life like Christ, they live the life of Christ because Christ is inside of them. When a man is a sinner trying to come to God, the Holy Spirit is with him. When a man becomes a child of God, the Holy Spirit is in him. He lives the life of Christ. He speaks the words of God. He has the cheerful countenance of Christ. He is like Jesus because Jesus is inside of him. That's what Christ told the woman at the well in Samaria. He said, I'll give you water, and it will become in you a well, springing up, bubbling over, and falling down in cascades of ecstatic joy. I will bubble away inside you. Listen, the righteousness of Christ will be your way of life, not something you do by willpower, not something you do by conforming to a set of church rules. It will become your life, the way you want to live, the way you enjoy living. We're told when God does this for a man, doing God's will is not just something we aspire to do, it's what we want to do. Carrying out his will becomes a carrying out of our own impulses. I talk to young people a lot, and everywhere I go, they ask me, what's wrong with having a good time? What's wrong with these new sounds? You know what my answer is nowadays? I find I get too involved trying to explain all these wrongs, and religion isn't like that anyway. So when young people ask me what's wrong with movies and drugs and modern entertainment, I say nothing. If you're unconverted, that's what you're supposed to do. Why, sure, friends, the natural man thinks the things of God are foolishness. The Bible says that. You're supposed to enjoy that if you're unconverted. I say, let's not begin with dress and dancing and all these other things. Let's begin with Jesus. And if you can learn to love him and trust him and become converted through him, once you become born again, you won't have to ask me what's wrong. You'll know what's wrong because the Holy Spirit will reveal it to you and show you the joy of living in harmony with God's will. You know, our greatest need is to know the will of God as revealed in the inspired Word of God. Some time ago, a survey of students was made in a prominent denominational college in America concerning general Bible knowledge, and some astonishing things appeared as a result of those tests. For example, over one half of the students spelled the word prophet, P-R-O-P-H-E-T, as P-R-O-F-I-T. Very few could identify the Gospels, and fewer still could name the Old Testament book containing the Ten Commandments. Friends, we need to take the Bible off the shelf and start studying it. The devil has convinced millions of people that it can't be understood anyway, so they make no effort to read it. And now, this is Joe Cruz saying goodbye for today.

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1: 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In this program, we want to encourage you in your Christian faith by showing how scientific evidence supports the Bible, particularly the Genesis account. The book of Genesis lays the foundation for all matters addressed in the rest of the Bible: the nature of God, His sovereignty in creation, man's purpose, sin, marriage, family, and why we need a Savior are all introduced and explained in Genesis. When we see that the first and most foundational book of the Bible can be trusted in all matters, including science, it builds confidence in the rest of the inspired Word all the way to Revelation. On today's show, we'll get to hear from Dr. Jake Hebert, physicist and research associate with the Institute for Creation Research. Here's Dr. Hebert.
2: According to the Big Bang model of the universe's origin, our universe is supposedly 13.8 billion years old. Yet a straightforward reading of Scripture, as well as the historical information in the Bible and the testimony of the Lord Jesus himself, all confirm that the Earth and universe are much younger than this, about 6,000 years old. Now, of course, if the universe is just a few thousand years old, then the Big Bang model can't possibly be correct because it requires billions and billions of years to even appear plausible. And of course, there are many other scientific problems with the Big Bang model, and this would be one more such problem. So in this episode of Science, Scripture, and Salvation, we want to examine how the scientific evidence is consistent with the recent creation. But first, we have to clear up a common misconception that a lot of people have. Science cannot prove that the universe is either young or old. Okay, let me repeat that. Science cannot prove that the universe is young or old. Now, why is that? Because age is not something you measure in a laboratory. When scientists claim that a rock is so many millions of years old, that is not a measured age. It is a calculated age. And that calculated age is based on assumptions about the past. And this is always true. There are no exceptions to this. And to illustrate this, consider your own age. You know how old you are because your parents have told you or because you have a birth certificate. You know your age based on reliable eyewitness testimony of people who were there when you were born. Now, think about how hard it would be to guess your true age if you did not have that eyewitness testimony. Now, some people age very gracefully, and you might overestimate their true age. Other people abuse drugs and alcohol, and they end up looking a lot older than they really are. So if estimating your own age is that difficult, you can see how finding the age of other things may not be as straightforward as you might think. And that's why eyewitness testimony is so important. And that's what we have in the Bible. It is eyewitness testimony from God himself, who never lies or makes a mistake. And he has given us this testimony so that we can know the truth about our origins and the universe in which we live, including its age. Now, the reason that creation and secular scientists reach different conclusions about the age of the universe is that they make different assumptions about the past. Secular scientists hold to a philosophy called uniformitarianism. And uniformitarianism is summarized by the motto, "The present is the

0: thing with our assumptions. But there is a way to discern who's right and who's wrong. You see, if the underlying assumptions of an age estimate are correct, then the results should be logically consistent. In other words, the calculated age should not contradict the starting assumptions that were used to calculate that age. So if the calculated age does contradict the starting assumptions, then the starting assumptions can't possibly be correct. If the uniformitarian assumptions were used to calculate an age, but that calculated age ends up contradicting uniformitarianism, then that's a strong indication there's a problem with uniformitarianism. And this is what we call an internal critique, and we creation scientists often make use of it to point out problems in both evolutionary arguments and evolutionary age assignments. So what we find is that even when we make starting assumptions that are generous to the old Earth position, even when we assume uniformitarianism, the calculated ages are not only contradictory many times, but they often contradict uniformitarianism. And so we would like to share some of these inconsistencies with you, especially as they relate to the heavenly bodies. And so we'll talk about that in our next segment.
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1: 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Here's Dr. Hebert.
0: In this episode of Science, Scripture, and Salvation, we're talking about the age of the universe. And we pointed out that you really can't prove that the universe is young or old, but you can critique old Earth arguments. And let's look at a few examples of this that we see out in the universe itself. We'll look first at the solar system. Comets, for instance. We have comets that they're basically dirty snowballs, and every time they come near the sun, they lose some of their mass, and eventually they disintegrate. Well, these comets can only last for thousands of years, yet the solar system is supposed to be around 5 billion years old. So why do comets still exist? Well, an obvious answer would be that our solar system is actually quite young, that comets are young. They haven't been here that long. The Earth's magnetic field is another example. Believers in an old Earth believe that the Earth's magnetic field has been in existence for billions of years. But they don't know how that's possible. They've got a theory that they've been working on for 100 years, and they still haven't been able to get it to work. Another example would involve Saturn and its rings. Simply put, Saturn's rings are too clean to be very old. If they were really as old as evolutionists claim, we would expect them to be dirty due to collisions with comets and asteroids over vast ages. But they're still quite clean, and that's much more consistent with a young solar system. Another example involves Saturn's moon, Titan, and it has a methane atmosphere that should have been depleted in just a few million years, and yet it isn't. In fact, I remember that when I attended one of my first American Geophysical Union meetings, I think this was in 2010, I distinctly remember seeing a poster at one of the poster sessions on this very subject. And it said something to the effect of, we urgently need to find a solution to this problem. So the evolutionists are aware of these problems, and they've come up with rescuing devices to try to get out of these problems. But these explanations, if you will, are often themselves problematic and unconvincing. For instance, when it comes to comets, they claim that there are sources or reservoirs of these comet nuclei that can replenish the number of comets so that they would still be here after billions of years. And they have basically two different sources. One is this hypothetical cloud that's supposed to be way, way, way out there. So far, we couldn't even see it, even if it did exist. That's called the Oort cloud. It's supposed to be a source for these long period comets, the comets that have these long orbital periods, but there's not a shred of evidence that this Oort cloud even exists. And then they have something called a hypothetical Kuiper belt that's supposed to be

0: beyond Neptune that's composed of these bodies. And there are bodies out there beyond Neptune, what they call trans-Neptunian objects. But the problem really there is that a lot of these objects that they see are way too big to be comet nuclei. And if there are some that are the right size, there doesn't appear to be enough of them. Now, what about the larger universe itself? There's lots of arguments we could make for the youthfulness of the universe. One involves hot blue stars. The hottest stars should burn up their nuclear fuel in just a few million years, and yet they're still out there shining away. Likewise, spiral galaxies, they are rotating, and the material in the interior parts of that spiral rotate faster than the material in the outer parts of the spirals, and so it winds up. And over time, the spiral galaxies lose their shapes. In fact, they ought to lose their shapes in just a few hundred million years. And yet, these galaxies are supposed to be billions of years old. Well, what's going on? Well, again, this is a contradiction for uniformitarianism, but it's consistent with a young universe. Now, of course, there are some arguments for an old Earth and universe that always come up. And it seems like the two that generally are mentioned are radioactive dating methods, which routinely give ages of millions of years or even billions of years for rocks. That's one of them. That's an equivocal argument. The dating methods often contradict one another. And creation scientists recently have made really some strong breakthroughs in this area where we have good reason to challenge the underlying assumptions of that method. In fact, in some ways, some of these radioactive dating methods actually seem to be pointing to a young Earth. And the carbon-14, or the radiocarbon method, is one of those in particular that does that. Another argument that always comes up is distant starlight. People say, well, how can you see distant starlight from galaxies that are billions of light years away if we live in a young universe? Well, there are a number of creation scientists who've come up with different ideas about this. Jason Lyle, my colleague here at ICR, he has his own idea. Doctors Humphreys and Hartnett, they've got some ideas of their own. And the creation community hasn't really come to a consensus on this. But you need to understand the evolutionists, particularly the Big Bang proponents, they've got their own version of this problem. It's called the horizon problem, and it's one of the main reasons that they tacked on this idea of inflation theory to the original Big Bang model. So these are equivocal arguments for an old Earth or universe, and the preponderance of the evidence is really consistent and strongly confirms what the Bible says about the age of the universe.
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peace, true justice shall flower. And peace till the moon be no more. May he rule from sea to sea, from the great river to the ends of the earth.

0: this is Max McLean. Jesus had just described the events preceding the second coming. Now he tells his disciples to read the signs that point to the last days, and to be ready, and to be wary of false prophets. Listen to the Bible from Mark 13. At that time, if anyone says to you, "Look, here is the Christ," or "Look, there he is," do not believe it. For false Christs and false prophets will appear and perform signs and miracles to deceive the elect, if that were possible. So be on your guard. I have told you everything ahead of time. But in those days following that distress, the sun will be darkened, and the moon will not give its light. The stars will fall from the sky, and the heavenly bodies will be shaken. At that time, men will see the Son of Man coming in clouds with great power and glory. He will send his angels and gather his elect from the four winds, from the ends of the earth to the ends of the heavens. Now learn this lesson from the fig tree. As soon as its twigs get tender and its leaves come out, you know that summer is near. Even so, when you see these things happening, you know that it is near, right at the door. I tell you the truth, this generation will certainly not pass away until all these things have happened. Heaven and earth will pass away, but my words will never pass away. No one knows about that day or hour, not even the angels in heaven nor the Son, but only the Father. Be on guard, be alert. You do not know when that time will come. It's like a man going away. He leaves his house and puts his servants in charge, each with his assigned a task, and tells the one at the door to keep watch. Therefore, keep watch, because you do not know when the owner of the house will come back, whether in the evening or at midnight, or when the rooster crows or at dawn. If he comes suddenly, do not let him find you sleeping. What I say to you, I say to everyone. Watch. From Mark 13. Listen to the Bible. It's great for the soul.
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0: a medical discovery that will make your skin crawl. It's next on today's Creation Moment. And now, here's our Creation Moments host, Ian Taylor.
1: For thousands of years, man has applied a huge variety of things to his skin to help injuries heal. By trial and error, he has come up with ointments to keep injured skin moist to assist the natural healing process. Antibiotics were eventually added to these ointments. But until recently, no one has been able to actually increase the rate at which skin naturally heals. That has now changed. Epidermal growth factor is one of the chemicals that God created to help keep the body in working order. Researchers learned how to copy the chemicals responsible, and tests have shown that application of the man-made epidermal growth factor can speed the rate at which wounds heal. Studies show that wounds on which epidermal growth factor is used heal about a day and a half faster than normal. That might not seem like much, but when burn victims need many skin grafts, epidermal growth factor could mean the difference between life and death. While all this knowledge of the chemistry of biology, one would naturally assume that man should be able to develop better healing agents than mindless evolutionary processes. But of course, man is not emulating mindless evolutionary processes, but the work of the Creator God himself. The creator of natural epidermal growth factor had the original wisdom to design it and include it in our physiology.
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0: You weren't just saved from something, you were saved for something. 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
1: Back to Genesis with Dr. John Morris, scientist with the Institute for Creation Research. Dr. Morris, why do scientific dating methods seem to indicate that the world has a vast age?
2: Chris, in most dating efforts, you must observe a present-day process and the state of that system affected by that process. Then you conclude how long it would take for that process to produce the present state. The main assumption is that the rate of that process has never been much different than it is now. For instance, we might date the Mississippi Delta by estimating how long it would take for the Mississippi River to bring enough silt down to build up that huge delta. But if a great flood had occurred in the past, the rate of delta

0: sacrifices for our family. 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
1: Now the weather forecast for Strong Tower Radio. For Michigan's UP, we'll have a 20% chance of afternoon showers, otherwise mostly sunny skies with a high of 83 degrees. We'll be partly cloudy overnight with a low of 61 degrees and a light breeze out of the southwest. For northern Michigan, a heat advisory in effect today, a small chance of afternoon showers, otherwise mostly sunny skies with a high of 91 degrees and a feels-like temperature of 97. We'll have a 40% chance of showers and thunderstorms overnight, cloud cover increasing with a low of 66 degrees. For southern Michigan, an extreme heat warning in effect today. Highs up to 97 degrees with a feels-like temperature of 103. A 40% chance of showers and thunderstorms overnight. Lows down to 73 degrees with winds out of the southwest. And for central Illinois, an extreme heat warning in effect today. Our highs will be up to 94 degrees with a feels-like temperature of 106. We'll be sunny through the afternoon and expect mostly clear skies overnight, with lows down to 76 degrees and a light breeze out of the south. For Strong Tower Radio, I'm meteorologist Scott Cook.
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3: Where am I? Ah, there's nothing on the other side of that ledge. There's nothing on either side of me. How did I miss that coming up here?
4: I'm Miss Jean. 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

0: It's another rainy spring day in Discovery Mountain, and Mr. Simon is about to begin his daily routine. Each day, he walks to the back of his store, opens the big double cargo bay doors to check on someone, to check on his patient. Let's listen in on them now.
1: Well, old girl, how is my patient today? There you go. Sounds like the tune-ups have been helping. Just a few more tweaks. We're not as young as we used to be. Now, where are my glasses? Bluebirdie, old girl, I tell you, I can hardly read a thing even with them on. It was a good thing that Jamie, with her young sharp eyes, was in the store the other day when that Jake fella was at the register. I couldn't read the numbers to save my life. Well, she wants to meet you too. Just not yet. Not yet. And I know you want to get out there and feel the fresh air running over your wings, but I just don't know. I think our flying time might be over. It might just be a thing of the past. Something for the history books.
2: Granddad! Mom wants to know if you want artichoke hearts in your salad. She's making us lunch before she heads off to work.
1: Well, girl, time to shut you down for today. Yes, that was Jamie, my youngest granddaughter. No, you can't meet her yet. I told you, not yet. Now you rest a while. I'm going to go have lunch with that girl. I'll try to get back again later. Well, she is eager to meet you too, but I just can't. Not yet. Coming, Jamie. Tell your mom yes to the artichoke hearts. And tell her I hope she has more than salad planned for me for lunch. I am hungry.
3: Well, would you look at that? The rain stopped. At least I thought it did. Oh, well, good weather or bad, I'm moving on. No more being stuck on this same path. No more cave sleeping for Jake Donovan. Enough is enough. I'm hiking until I'm far, far away from this town. Funny things happen to me here. Onward I go. Knapsack on my back. Mountain trail.
0: This is Jake's fifth day wandering in the wilderness. Still, he hasn't made use of his compass, only his sense of direction. Now, unfortunately for Jake, his sense of direction isn't very good, and it isn't getting any better. He sets off on an ambitious hike, only to end up, a couple of hours later, right back where he started. Again.
3: No, it can't be. I can't seem to escape this place. I'm back at the cave. It just won't stop. I know, I'm gonna run in the opposite direction. Whoa, these rocks are slippery. Well, finally somewhere new. Where am I?
0: Jake is trying to get far, far away from Discovery Mountain, but instead he ends up at the perfect place to view the entire town, Lookout Ledge. He stands on the rocky edge just up the mountain from the town Discovery Mountain. Now on a clear day, you can see the entire valley from Lookout Ledge, but right now Jake can't see more than a few feet in front of him. The rain clouds have settled in like layers of gray sponge on top of the valley, and they seem to sit on the trees. The rain pounds down and the thunder claps.
3: Where am I? There's nothing on the other side of that ledge. There's nothing on either side of me. How did I miss that coming up here? Somehow I climbed out onto a ledge. There should be guardrails on this thing. Who in their right mind puts a ledge with no guardrails?
0: Why Jake chose to run away into the wilderness and the mountains is a mystery. And part of the mystery is that Jake is afraid of heights. And we already know about his sense of direction. So why did he choose to run to the mountains? Right now, he can't answer that question even for himself. He's paralyzed with fear, standing on Lookout Ledge. With nothing around him but the steep path he climbed to get up, he stands frozen.
3: What have I gotten myself into?
0: Jake, afraid of heights and running away to the mountains? It just doesn't make sense. And now he's stuck on Lookout Ledge in the middle of a thunderstorm. What will he do next? Well, don't go anywhere. We'll be right back after this short break.
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0: Hi, I'm Jean Boonstra. 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Jake is standing frozen with fear on Lookout Ledge. With the thunder crashing all around him, what will he do? Let's listen and find out.
3: What have I gotten myself into?
0: Jake gingerly leans out over Lookout Ledge. There's nothing in front of him or on either side. He's on a ledge with nothing but the steep path he came up behind him. He stands in the rain like this for 4 full minutes. At last, he knows what to do. He kneels.
3: Dear Lord, I don't even know if you can hear me or see me in all this storming going on out there, but it's me, Jake. Lord, I'm kneeling on wet rocks and in the mud on the edge of this horrible precipice. Oh Lord, what am I saying? I know that you always see me and hear me, even on this ledge, but I wouldn't blame you if you didn't want to hear me. After all, I spent the last 5 days running through the wilderness, running away from you. Now I end up in this town in the middle of nowhere, Lord, and who are these people? But I digress. Dear God, I'm scared. I'm scared right now because of the ledge. You know I'm afraid of heights. Well, I guess it was silly of me to run into the mountains if I'm afraid of heights. I like all the trees. I feel like I can hide and be alone out here. Dear God, you know why I've been running. I've been Jonah, running away from what you asked me to do. I haven't forgotten the day. It seems like so long ago, but it was just last week. God, I remember I was praying, talking to you, just like I am now. Except, of course, I was in my apartment and, you know, wearing clean and dry clothes with a soft bed to sleep in at night. How I missed that bed. I didn't hear your voice that day, but I just knew then, and I know now, you asked me to serve you. You asked me to be a missionary. I still don't get it. Why me? Why would you want me to be a missionary? I'm the last guy you should call to serve you, Lord. Even when I'm all cleaned up and dressed for church, I'm just not the missionary type. You know my plans, God. As soon as I turn 21, all those years of training are going to pay off. I can finally start my career. Just a few months away and I can start my plan. But a missionary, why would you ask me to go to Katha or Tuktoyaktuk or Antarctica for that matter? Well, I know there are all kinds of people who are missionaries, but I'm just not one of them. Lord, I don't know if I can serve you in that way. I'm afraid. I have plans for a successful life. Serving you sounds, well, it sounds really hard.
0: The heart of the storm passes, and the rain gets a little lighter. The gray, spongy clouds lift just enough that Jake can see a little further around him. He stands up and looks around every side of Lookout Ledge, still praying.
3: Lord, I see the paths now. I see them. The one I came up on is muddy, but I can easily make it back down. Oh, God, I see the other path, the straight one ahead of me, but it's almost straight down and the rocks are loose. Are you sure, Lord? Am I hearing you right? You want me to choose the path? It's up to me. I can go on the easy path I've been on, or I can take the difficult one, the new one with the loose rocks. It's my choice, but one goes my way and the other is your way? Lord, I choose you. I choose to follow you and serve you, and even if the path is hard, I believe you're going to bless me. I believe your promises, Lord. Today, on this mountain, I give you my heart and I choose your path. I'm going to serve you wherever you need me. I'll be your missionary anywhere, even Katha or Tuktoyaktuk or even Antarctica. Now, it's going to be dark in a few hours, and I'm going to need your help down this mountain. I just can't make it on my own. Lord, please go with me. This is my prayer to you.
0: Jake begins slowly down the difficult mountain path in front of him. The rocks are loose and slippery from the rain. The path is steep and even harder than it looked from up on Lookout Ledge. Jake stops often to grab onto trees to steady himself. But he smiles as he struggles. The Lord is faithful to his promise, and he helps him. As the afternoon light fades behind the mountain peaks, Jake's Jonah experience, running away from God and what he asked him to do, that experience is nearly over. Meanwhile, back at the store, Jamie and Granddad have had a full afternoon of work.
4: Jamie, could you and Gadget come here for a minute?
2: I'm organizing the hiking guide bookshelves, putting them in alphabetical order by author.
4: That can wait. Come on, there's someone I want you to meet. I can't make you wait any longer.
2: Do you mean...
4: Yes. Come on before I change my mind.
2: Granddad, this is where you keep her? Bluebirdie, I'm so glad to meet you.
4: Just a minute. Let me start her up. She'll be happy to meet you, too.
0: Jamie smiled from ear to ear. She'd been wondering about Bluebirdie, and here she was. She walked beside her, gently running her hand over Bluebirdie's smooth sides and up to the little window next to the door going into the cockpit. She reached up and touched the edge of the wing. It felt like a fresh coat of paint. Jamie ducked under the wing and walked around to look in Bluebirdie's front window.
4: Stop right there! When her engine is on, you don't go anywhere near her propeller. Why don't we step over here?
2: Oh, okay! Granddad, she is beautiful, just as beautiful as Dad always told me she was. But why is Bluebirdie inside? With her float, shouldn't she be out on the lake where she belongs?
4: Well, she spends the winter in here, and yes, other years she's out in the fresh air. Out on the lake by now, but you see, that's why I didn't want you to meet her just yet. I knew you'd be disappointed.
2: Disappointed? Granddad, Bluebirdie is the best float plane I've ever seen. I just know we're going to be good friends. How could I be disappointed?
4: Well, not disappointed in her, Jamie. Disappointed in me.
2: What do you mean?
4: There's a tradition in Discovery Mountain. Each year, when Bluebirdie comes out of her winter home and moves out onto the lake next to the dock, all the kids come to say hi to her. And then I take whoever wants to go up for a ride. Little kids, parents, grandparents, everyone. It is a ritual, sort of the kickoff of the summer season. This year, whenever anyone asks, I stall. I tell them Bluebirdie is getting older. Well, you did need a few spark plugs in your engine changed and some new paint, old girl. But the truth is, Jamie, I'm getting older, too. My eyesight just isn't what it was, even with my glasses on. I don't trust myself to take anyone up in Bluebirdie this year. What if I can't see and something happened?
2: Oh, Granddad, I already figured out that you were having trouble with your eyes. You should ask Mom to help you find an eye doctor. I'm not disappointed. Wasn't it you that told me God brings just the right people to Discovery Mountain? If that's true, I'm still not absolutely sure. Then maybe he'll send someone to help you with your eyes. Or someone to fly Blue Birdie.
4: Well, you are starting to believe, aren't you? To believe that God brings just the right people to this place. The ones he wants to be here. Well, I guess it can't hurt to ask your mom if she can recommend a good eye doctor. A trip down the mountain and into the city wouldn't be so bad. Could bring you back a few supplies for the store.
2: Granddad, that's good. Thank you for letting me meet Blue Birdie. Daddy told me bedtime stories about her all the time when I was little. I could never be disappointed by her, or you.
0: Jamie finally got to meet Blue Birdie. Everything is just getting better and better for her in Discovery Mountain. And in the meantime, how is Jake doing? Well, stay with us during this short break, and we'll find out just how Jake's climb down the mountain is going. Hi, kids. Please excuse the interruption. I want to talk to the adults listening with you. Now, when I'm not busy working on Discovery Mountain, I'm busy being a mom. 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There never seems to be extra time at the end of the day, or extra money at the end of the month. 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Thank you for helping us make a difference in kids' lives. Jamie and Gadget say goodbye to Blue Birdie, already looking forward to their next visit. The air is calm and the rain has stopped as they walk outside and towards Trekker's side door.
4: It's almost dark, Jamie. Why don't you run inside and grab a sandwich out of the walk-in fridge for supper? I don't think your mom is home from work at the hospital just yet. Jamie?
2: Granddad, look up on the side of the mountain. Do you see that? It's Jake! I saw him in the woods again yesterday. Why is he coming down that steep path from Lookout Ledge? Even I know there's an easier path right behind it. Kayla pointed it out to me. She told me never to take that path. She said it's super dangerous.
4: Yes, well, there could be only one reason that young man's taking that path. He's coming right back down into Discovery Mountain. Whoa! Did you see him slip? He's going to crack his head open if he's not careful.
2: Why didn't he just take the easy path?
4: I believe Jake's been circling on the easy path for days now. Ever since I saw him sitting on the big rock just behind my yard a few days ago, he hasn't made it very far away from Discovery Mountain. That easy path makes a big loop. People sometimes get stuck on it if they're looking for an easy way out, and don't bother to check a compass.
2: Well, he doesn't need a compass now. There's only one direction on that path, and that's down.
4: The path is steep, but whoa, did you see that? He almost slid over the edge.
2: Yeah, but it looks like he's smiling. Why isn't he afraid?
4: Perhaps this is the end of his wandering. He wouldn't be the first Jonah to have a turnaround on Lookout Ledge.
2: Jonah? Oh, like the Bible Jonah. Yeah, he's been running away from God. Ooh, the rain's picking up again. Granddad, do you think he'll find a hotel in town or sleep in the woods again tonight?
4: No hotel here, sweetie. And none of the rental cabins are open for the season yet. If he's traveling down that path, then he's figured out a few things these last few days. He'll find a place to sleep. Grab a couple of sandwiches out of the walk-in fridge. I'll make us some hot tea to go with them.
2: Granddad, Kayla started to tell me about how Discovery Mountain was founded, but she said it was your story.
4: Well, here's your tea, honey.
2: Oh, thanks for making hot tea. I can't quite get used to the weather here. Anyway, Kayla was surprised I didn't already know the story of Discovery Mountain. She told me to ask you.
4: Your dad never told you the story?
2: He might have when I was little, but I don't remember. Sorry.
4: Well, nothing to be sorry about. Your dad told you about his mother dying when she was not quite 2 years old, right?
2: Yeah, he said he only remembers her a little. He said he remembers how she smelled, like rose petal perfume and baby shampoo.
5: but he can't remember her face.
4: Yes, well, after my dear sweet wife died, I didn't know what to do. Your daddy was so little, he stayed with my sister for a while, and I went back to work. I tried to focus on numbers and submitting tax documents, but it was difficult to focus on my job.
5: You were an accountant? I just can't picture that.
4: Yes, a tax accountant. Why can't you picture that?
5: Well, you just don't seem like the kind of guy to sit at a desk and work on a computer all day.
4: You are more right than even I knew. But I wasn't at a computer all day. In those days, it was pencils, spreadsheets, calculators. But you know, I really didn't enjoy it. One weekend, my old buddy from high school invited me out to his place. He said I needed to get out of the city, clear my head. He had a cabin on a little lake.
5: Was it here in Discovery Mountain?
4: No, you're getting ahead of yourself. That was still up in Canada. Please, tell me that your daddy told you about your Canadian roots, eh?
5: Yeah, of course I know Daddy was born in Canada. He still puts maple syrup in his tea instead of honey. I guess I know where he learned it.
4: Well, here's some maple syrup. Try some. It's good. Well, on my friend's lake was the prettiest blue float plane I had ever seen.
5: Blue Birdie.
4: Yes, now you're guessing right. It took me over a year to get my pilot's license, but when I did, I talked to my friend. He agreed to sell Blue Birdie to me. I think you could tell she liked me better than she liked him already. Blue Birdie and I started flying every weekend. It was just what I needed.
5: So, Discovery Mountain?
4: Well, one Sunday, Blue Birdie and I set out to explore the mountains. A spring thunderstorm settled in.
5: That seems to happen a lot around here.
4: And when the spongy gray clouds lifted, Blue Birdie and I were flying right above the little lake. We landed on the water. Blue Birdie rested, and I explored. There was nothing here. Not a person in sight. There were only a few moose in this clearing in the woods. I hiked around, sketching a map as I went. We flew back, and I couldn't stop thinking about it here. I went home, took out all my savings, and each Sunday we flew out here, and I worked on building a cabin. When it was done, your daddy and I moved here and started our new life.
5: So you really are the reason for Discovery Mountain. How'd you survive out here all by yourself like that?
4: Well, that's a story for another day. But one thing has always been true about Discovery Mountain. God brought me here because this is where I needed to be. He's done that again and again for more than 40 years. God brings people here that need to be here.
5: Like Mom, Gadget, and me? I'm still not so sure.
4: You don't have to be sure because I told you it is true. God will show you. So, what do you think of maple syrup in your tea?
5: Well, I'm not sold. It might be something that grows on you. I'll keep trying it.
4: Sounds like the rain let up. Time to close up shop. You can alphabetize the hiking books tomorrow. Let's hope our young Jake finds a place to hunker down for the night. I don't see him on the path anymore. I pray he made it down safely. God is certainly working on that young man. Yes, indeed.
0: Jake had a dramatic experience on Lookout Ledge. He wondered if God really could be calling him to be a missionary. He didn't feel like the missionary type. Have you ever felt that way? Like you weren't the right type of person to do something that God called you to do? I know that I have. Well, 1 Samuel chapter 16 and verse 7 tells us, "The Lord does not see as man sees, for man looks at the outward appearance, but the Lord looks at the heart." Join us next time for the final episode of When God Asks, What Will I Say? What does God have in mind for Jake?
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8: About 10% of the 35,000 known species of spiders spin the familiar orb-shaped web. These amazing sticky silk constructions may be a few inches or even a yard across. The first step in building an orb web is to cast out the highest horizontal silk line in the planned construction. Once both ends are anchored, the spider then pulls another strand below the anchor line into a Y shape, then drops down while creating another silk strand to complete the leg of the Y. Other anchor lines may be attached to the center of the Y, to solid objects before the familiar spiral of the orb web is started. Despite all this work, most spiders take their webs down, eating the silk as they go every day before the sun comes up. One question, which nearly everyone asks and scientists cannot even answer, is why don't spiders get caught in their own sticky webs? Scientists who believe in evolution have come to the conclusion that since so many different kinds of spiders build orb webs, the knowledge and ability to do so must have evolved many times. But we think it would be absolutely amazing if it even evolved only once. Proverbs 30 and verse 28 refers to the spider's wisdom and skill, despite its small size. But we have to ask, who taught the spider in the first place?
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14: Hi there, everyone. This is Uncle Dan.
15: And I'm Aunt Carol. Welcome to our program.
14: We have another exciting story all ready for you. Am I right, Aunt Carol?
15: Oh, yes, and a famous story, too. It's the third in our series about Paul Revere. And Uncle Dan, it's the one you've been waiting for.
14: You must mean the story of Paul Revere's Midnight Ride.
15: Exactly right, Uncle Dan. In fact, I call my story Paul Revere's Famous Ride. Little by little, tensions were building between many of the American colonists and England's King George III. General Thomas Gage, the commander of British troops in New England, while a man of moderation, was growing increasingly uneasy with the attitudes of the Whig patriots, of whom Paul Revere was a key player. Eventually, General Gage implored the Crown for more troops to help control the developing situation. The response he received was less than encouraging.
16: Thomas? Dearest, are you here in the library?
17: Yes, Margaret, what is it?
16: A post has just now arrived for you from... Well, well, from the Earl of Dartmouth.
17: Finally. I've been waiting for word. Dated January 27th, 1775. Dear General Gage, concerning your request... What?
16: What is it?
17: Well, it says here that the King's ministers think my estimate of 20,000 men is too high.
16: They have refused you, then?
17: They have.
16: Are they sending no more troops to America?
17: Well, yes, some, but nothing like what is needed. 3 foot regiments, 700 marines, and Delancey's dragoons.
16: Perhaps King George thinks my countrymen are but rude fools who lack the purpose and training to cause any real trouble.
17: They do lack the polish of British troops, my dear. Still, the King's desires and mine are one, to restore order. Surprise and secrecy will be my allies. I shall try to succeed without bloodshed.
15: The citizens of New England were not ignorant of the King's orders to General Gage. They had friends in England who kept them informed of news on the other side of the Atlantic. As soon as Sam Adams received word of new developments, he consulted with his friend, Paul Revere.
18: You're certain, Sam, that General Gage has received orders to subdue our cause?
19: Yes, our sources from London have never been wrong.
18: We are prepared to fight. Freedom is too important for us to be frightened off simply because King George sends more soldiers to intimidate us.
19: Yes, but we must be wise. If it comes to a confrontation, we must not fire the first shot. That must come from the general's soldiers. That way, our enemy will be in the wrong. Put your enemy in the wrong and keep him there. A wise course of action, I say, in politics and in war.
18: We'll need to stay alert, though. The safety committee continues to watch the movement of Gage's troops. We cannot afford another of his surprises.
19: I fully agree. And no doubt the good general will keep watch on us as well.
15: In fact, General Gage had already been keeping watch, and months before had sent two spies, Ensign Henry de Bernier and Captain John Brown, to Worcester, Massachusetts, a center of patriot unrest. Their mission was to discover how difficult it might be to secure the stockpile munitions stored in the town. The report was not encouraging, and the two men felt fortunate to return with their lives, since their purpose had soon been discovered by the locals. Now, however, General Gage had a different plan.
17: Your brave adventure to Worcester, Ensign de Bernier and Captain Brown, has proven your abilities. And now, you are to scope out the town of Concord.
20: Yes, sir. And when should we undertake our mission?
17: Within a week, Ensign.
20: Yes, sir.
3: What are the specifics you desire to know, sir?
17: Well, Captain Brown, are the roads passable for the troops? Is there cover where we might be ambushed along the way? And I need a map of exactly where the munitions are stored, one that shows the location of each stockpile.
3: Consider it done, sir. Here's the map you requested, General Gage.
17: Very good. Every storage facility is clearly marked. Well done.
20: The roads are good all the way, sir. And Concord is only 20 miles away. Not the difficult 40 miles of the trip to Worcester.
17: Yes, my thinking exactly.
3: And there are fewer places for a surprise attack.
17: Excellent.
3: And, sir, you might be interested to know that John Hancock and Sam Adams are staying in Lexington.
17: Ah, I see. Hancock and Adams, well, well, two of the most prominent troublemakers in all of New England. Interesting. Very interesting.
15: Several weeks later, in early April of 1775, General Gage put Lieutenant Colonel Francis Smith in charge to lead the expedition to Concord.
17: You will march with utmost expedition and secrecy to Concord, where you will seize and destroy all the artillery, ammunition, provisions, tents, small arms, and all military stores whatsoever.
20: Yes, sir.
17: My intelligence reports indicate the safest route to Concord is via the road through Lexington.
20: I understand, sir.
17: I will advise you as to the exact timing. But when the time does come, be sure that in the process, your soldiers do not plunder the inhabitants or hurt private property.
15: Soon the British began preparations for their assault on Concord, but their activities were not secret. For example, the longboats of the British ships in Boston Harbor were launched and moored to their motherships in full view of everyone. And then...
18: Doc Warren!
1: Paul, I've just received word.
18: What is it?
1: Officers from the British regulars have been seen along the road to Lexington and on to Concord. If I don't miss my guess, within hours, troops will be marching along that very road.
18: Probably tomorrow, when everyone is in church.
1: Yes, the same trick they pulled in Salem. Well, this time there will be no surprise. A quill and ink, Revere. I'll draft a note to the town fathers immediately.
18: And I'll go saddle a horse. Concord must be warned.
15: Paul Revere arrived in Concord that evening and delivered Dr. Warren's letter to the town's leaders. They immediately sprang into action.
21: Quickly, everyone! Load your wagons, pack supplies on your horses, and drag them by hand if you must. Scatter the munitions, hide them in your homes, take them to friends and relatives across the countryside. Secure it in attics, hide it in barns, in woodsheds.
22: In outhouses.
23: We must keep as much of the supply as possible from the hands of the British regulars!
15: Soon, a large portion of the munitions had been scattered and hidden. However, no British troops appeared the next day, or the next, for that matter. Clearly, Paul Revere and Dr. Warren had been off on their timing. A week later, Paul Revere rode to nearby Lexington to meet with Sam Adams, John Hancock, and other leaders. Before long, a plan began to form.
18: We must devise a way to quickly spread an alarm if General Gage's troops begin to march on Lexington or Concord or any of our towns.
24: Good thinking, Paul. We need a network of secret messengers. What say you, Sam?
19: I agree with you, John. And, Paul, you'll be central to the plan. You are the one who's connected so well by virtue of your safety committee and all the other organizations to which you belong.
18: We need to determine a grid of secret routes. And we need some other sort of communication in case the couriers are apprehended. Maybe a system or pattern of gunshots or lantern signals.
24: Excellent idea.
15: During the next few days, the citizens of Boston watched as British officers acted suspiciously, pacing up and down the streets and wharves, roaming the countryside, asking strange questions, and trying to confirm the location of John Hancock and Samuel Adams. Paul Revere not only set up a network of messengers, but also laid careful plans with Dr. Warren.
1: It seems all of Boston is on alert, Paul. I'm continually receiving reports of troop movements.
18: Yes. With Adams and Hancock out of town, you are the principal player here in Boston. I, too, have a constant stream of informants visiting my shop. I think General Gage is about to make his move.
1: You know, when he mobilizes his troops, it might be difficult for anyone to get across the Charles River or over Boston Neck to sound the alarm. We need some additional way to set things in motion.
18: Yes. A lantern signal would do the trick from a high point that can be seen across the river. I'll arrange it immediately.
15: Dr. Warren and Paul Revere were right to view the situation as urgent. On the afternoon of April 18th, 1775, a boy burst through the door of Paul Revere's shop.
25: Mr. Revere! Mr. Revere, they're ready to march!
18: Whoa, there! Now take a deep breath.
25: Yes, sir. I ran all the way.
18: You're the stable boy, aren't you? From Province House?
25: Yes, sir. A friend of mine just told me. See, sir, he's the hostler at the livery where the British officers keep their horses.
18: Yes, go on.
25: Anyway, he overheard him talking. It's gonna be tomorrow, sir. The British regulars are gonna march tomorrow.
18: Thank you, my boy. You are a true patriot. It seems, Doc Warren, that the moment is here. The regulars will be on the march tomorrow.
1: I'm hearing just the same news as you. But we must be sure. And there's only one way to be absolutely certain.
18: Your secret informant?
1: Yes, the one known only to me. The one who speaks only to me. The one who is in a position to know all and who risks all. It is confirmed, Paul. Tomorrow is the day. I have received the plan in full, and you, my friend, must warn Adams and Hancock. It seems they are the primary target in this scheme.
18: This informant must be closely placed, Doc Warren.
1: Believe me, the information I bring is trustworthy to the utmost degree.
18: I see.
1: The longboats will be launched tonight, and the troops will head across the bay. I have already given word to the backup messenger, William Dawes. I suppose he is attempting to make his way through the British checkpoint on Boston Neck even now.
18: I will alert my signal men immediately. So then, Robert, everything is set?
0: Yes, sir, Mr. Revere. Boston may think that Robert Newman is good enough only to be a church sexton, but believe me, I will prove myself on this mission.
18: What's going on inside?
0: British officers, sir. They're boarding with us. And at this very moment, they're playing cards with my wife.
18: Oh?
0: Don't worry. They think I'm asleep upstairs. They'd never guess that we're here in the backyard.
18: Very good.
0: Your friends, Thomas Bernard and Captain Pulling, are here to help, too.
18: So it's off to the church with you all.
0: It's a brilliant plan, if I may say, sir. One lantern if the troops are moving by land. Two, if they're crossing the back bay to Cambridge by boat. The signal we send from the steeple of Old North Church should easily be seen across the Charles River.
18: Exactly. And Robert...
0: Yes, sir?
18: It will be two lanterns tonight. I have learned the British troops will be moving by sea. In case we messengers cannot get through, your signal will be the only warning that is sent.
0: Yes, sir. Never fear, sir. You can count on us.
2: Oh, Aunt Carol, I have an irresistible temptation to spout some Longfellow just now.
4: Well, don't resist on my account, Uncle Dan. We have just a moment or two, but if you're thinking what I'm thinking, I know we'd all enjoy hearing at least one stanza.
2: Well, let's hope I can recall that much. Here goes. Paul Revere's Ride by Henry Wadsworth Longfellow. Listen, my children, and you shall hear of the midnight ride of Paul Revere. On the 18th of April in 75, hardly a man is now alive who remembers that famous day and year. He said to his friend, if the British march by land or sea from the town tonight, hang a lantern aloft in the belfry arch of the Old North Church Tower as a signal light. One if by land and two if by sea, and I on the opposite shore will be, ready to ride and spread the alarm through every Middlesex village and farm, for the country folk to be up and to arm. How's that for a sample, Aunt Carol?
4: Oh, Uncle Dan, I'm impressed. That brings back memories of school days. You've inspired me to read the whole poem tonight.
2: Well, thank you, Aunt Carol. I always thought Henry Wadsworth Longfellow certainly had a way with words that made them unforgettable.
4: I agree. And you know, that brings to mind what some of our listeners have written to say.
2: What's that, Aunt Carol?
4: Many boys and girls have written in to say that they give credit to your story hour for their improved history grades.
2: Oh.
4: They say that listening to our stories makes historical characters like Paul Revere come alive, and they remember our dramatized versions much better than facts from a dry textbook.
2: Good. That's easy to understand. After all, who doesn't like listening to a good story while riding in the car, doing chores, or settling down for the night? Stories like The Daring Locomotive Chase or Mr. Lincoln Comes to Springfield... It's a painless way to learn about the who, what, when, where, and why of history.
4: It's kind of like that spoonful of sugar that makes the medicine go down. It tastes good, and it's good for you, too.
2: Oh, yes. So, all you moms and dads, grandparents and teachers, if you're looking for a tried-and-true way to create a love for history in your students, we suggest you visit our website at yourstoryhour.org, click on the tab that says Products, and see for yourself all the great stories we have ready for download are available in CD albums for your kids. That's at yourstoryhour.org.
4: We also have fun-filled activity books that coordinate with many of our historical albums. They're full of puzzles, quizzes, and activities that kids love, and teachers appreciate the answer key that comes along with each activity book.
2: Now, don't worry if you don't have access to the web.
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4: If you call after regular office hours and reach our answering machine, please don't hang up. 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
14: But now it's time to get back to our story, Paul Revere's famous ride.
4: Shortly after sending Robert Newman and the others to give the signal from the steeple of Old North Church, Paul Revere made his way to a wharf on the waterfront at the north end of the town. There he was met by two friends, Joshua Bentley and Thomas Richardson.
5: Ah, Revere, there you are.
6: Joshua. And Thomas. Good, you're here too.
5: Yes. The boat is still here, Paul, securely tied under the wharf.
6: Let's pull it out then. We must be on our way.
4: Some say that at this point, Paul Revere, suddenly realizing that he had forgotten his spurs, sent his dog home with a note attached to his collar, and the dog soon returned with the spurs attached instead. Another legend says that the men realized they should muffle the sound of their oars in the water. So before launching the boat, they knocked on the door of a nearby home and stated their need. A lady of the house quickly stripped off her undergarments and tossed them from an upstairs window for the men to wrap around the oars. Whatever the truth of these tales, the three men were soon making their way across the harbor toward Charleston.
6: There she is, the HMS Somerset. It's the one British ship that is directly in our path.
7: How will we get past them without being seen?
5: It will be a turn of fortune if we do.
6: Yes, but the moon beginning to rise, we'll soon be caught in the light across the water.
5: Restless tonight. It seems on the alert for something.
7: Yes, for us.
6: But look, the moon is rising low and southward. There's a shadow across the water.
7: That will help.
5: I don't know. The sky is so bright.
6: But we have that patch of moon shadow, gentlemen. And look, the Charleston Ferry landing is straight ahead. We made it. Pull up here by the landing. Careful. Ah, good. Well done.
7: Revere, is that you?
6: Colonel Conant.
7: Yes, yes, and all the rest of us.
6: Ah, my friends Bentley and Richardson have rowed me safely across, Colonel.
7: Excellent. We saw the signal from the steeple of the Old North Church. We were ready to spring into action if you were discovered.
6: Good. So you already know what's acting. Two lanterns. By now, the regulars are in their boats and crossing the bay.
7: Indeed. And things are happening on this side of the water as well. Richard Devons here has already had an encounter on the road.
1: You must stay alert for British patrols tonight, Revere. I met 9 officers of the British Army, mounted on good horses and well-armed, going towards Concord.
6: I see. Well, then I'd best get me a horse and be on my way. It's already 11 o'clock.
7: Devons and I have already made arrangements for you, Paul. Deacon John Larkin has a swift and sure-footed horse in his barn. The perfect mount for your mission. Here she is.
6: A fine animal, I can see that, Colonel. Well, I'd best be off.
1: Keep a sharp eye out.
6: That I will, Mr. Devons. Giddy up. Such a beautiful night. And very pleasant. The Lexington Road is bright with moonlight. It's hard to believe that so much is... I wonder what's wrong. Whoa. Whoa there. I wonder what my horse... I don't see any... Ah. I see them now.

0: Cambridge and Monotomy, significant time and distance was added to his journey.
1: From Mystic Road to the Great Road. Yes, yes, there it is. Yeah, yeah, on to Lexington.
0: Paul Revere covered 13 miles in 2 hours on horseback, even though he stopped in each town along the way to alert militia leaders to rally their troops. Messengers who stood ready to sound the alarm quickly fanned out to neighboring villages. Then, about midnight, Revere arrived at the parsonage of Jonas Clark in the village of Lexington. Staying with the Clarks were the two men he had come to warn. Inside the home, all were asleep. But outside, about a dozen militiamen stood guard.
2: Ho, ho, ho. Ho there! Who's in charge here?
3: Sergeant William Monroe, Lexington Militia. People are trying to sleep here, sir. I would thank you not to make so much noise.
2: Noise? My man, before long you'll have noise enough. The British regulars are coming out.
3: You're quite sure of that?
2: Quite sure. Easy there. Steady, girl. That's it.
3: And just who are you showing up in the dead of night?
2: I'm Paul Revere.
3: Paul Revere? The Paul Revere?
2: We shall hope the world is only burdened with one of us.
3: Yes, sir.
2: Now move aside, please. Thank you. Hey, in there! Awake, all of you!
4: What is this noise? Who's there?
5: Yeah, who goes there?
6: What's happening?
5: Oh, Paul, it's you.
6: Come in, Revere.
5: So, the British regulars are on their way,
2: yes,
5: huh?
2: Yes, Sam, on their way to capture you. And you too, John. It's no secret that the famous Adams and Hancock are in Lexington. In fact, Doc Warren believes the two of you to be the primary goal of the expedition being launched by General Gage.
5: What?
2: Your arrest would be a victory for him. Oh. Which reminds me, have you not seen William Dawes?
5: No.
2: He left before me and should have been here first with a warning.
4: No, you are the first to reach my parsonage tonight.
2: Oh, that's curious. He should have been here before me. I suppose he must have been stopped.
0: To everyone's relief, William Dawes arrived soon. Then, to find refreshment, the men decided to go to the town tavern, which served as the town meeting place and wayfarers' inn. There, they began to discuss developments with the militiamen who were staying over for the night.
5: It's hard to believe that General Gage would launch such a campaign simply to arrest John and myself.
7: There have been many threats against your life and that of Mr. Hancock, Mr. Adams. Don't forget that.
8: It's well known among the members of the militia that General Gage thinks you are behind all the trouble.
6: I hear what your men are saying, but I have to agree with Sam. There's more to this than simply arresting us.
5: Yeah, there can only be one other reason to send the regulars this direction. And that's so they can plunder the storehouse of munitions belonging to the colony, the supplies that are still stored at Concord.
6: Yes, that makes sense, all right.
2: Well, then, our job is not done, Dawes. Concord must be warned.
9: Indeed, Revere. And we are the men to do it.
0: Paul Revere and William Dawes set out for Concord, and additional messengers left to warn the countryside in all directions. It was now nearly 2 a.m. on the morning of April 19th, 1776. By this time, the British troops had already come ashore near Cambridge. Unfortunately for them, they had landed in a swamp and had waded through cold, thigh-deep water. They then stood shivering in the breeze in their uncomfortable, wet uniforms while their supplies were delivered. Just about the time they were able to begin their march in earnest, Paul Revere and William Dawes were on their way again and had met Dr. Samuel Prescott on the road to Concord. Being a sympathizer with the cause at hand, Dr. Prescott was ready to help spread the alarm.
10: So what is the plan, then? Tell me what to do, and I shall do it.
2: First of all, since we know that there are patrols about, we need to be extremely cautious. The risk of capture is high.
9: Revere knows whereof he speaks. He's already escaped one British patrol tonight.
6: I see.
2: But Mr. Devins, who met me at the landing, told me of another patrol he had met earlier.
6: So, they are everywhere.
2: Yes. I think it would be wise if we sound the alarm to the farms and houses as we travel along. That way, if we are not able to get through, the alarm will still go forth to the people.
9: We'll just take turns knocking on doors along the way.
10: All right, then. Let's be off.

0: is it? What's it going on?
1: The British regulars are on the march.
0: What?
1: We're expecting them to march to Concord.
0: Oh, thank you, sir. We'll be ready.
2: The regulars have crossed the bay. They're marching this way.
3: Away! General Gage has mobilized the regulars! The regulars are coming!
4: The men quickly covered about half the distance between Lexington and Concord when they came to the village of Lincoln, where members of the Nelson family had settled fairly close together. Dawes and Prescott had just turned off the road to awaken several of the households when Paul Revere, riding a little distance beyond, suddenly shouted an alarm.
1: British patrol dead ahead! Escape! Escape!
5: We will not. We will stand with you.
6: They're coming, Dr. Prescott.
5: Ah, I see only two of them. We can push on through.
1: Halt! Stop! If you move an inch, you're dead men!
5: There's more than two now.
6: And they're fully armed. The road is narrow here. Oh, they've chosen well. The banks are too high for an escape.
7: Do not move. Do you hear me?
8: We hear you.
7: If you do not follow my commands to the letter, I swear I will blow your brains out.
8: And what are your commands?
7: That you enter the pasture just ahead. We've taken down the bars to the entrance, and you will go slowly just there. Move. Now.
4: Surrounded by the officers, the three messengers trotted into the pasture ahead. Then, Dr. Prescott sensed a second of opportunity and whispered to Paul.
5: Now, Revere, put on. Make a break for it.
1: Yeah!
7: Yeah! After them, men. Don't let them get away. Stop in the name of the crown or you're all dead men.
9: Well, boys and girls, wouldn't you like to know if they got away? Or if they were hurt? Or if they got to Concord to sound the alarm?
4: We can't tell you now because that's all part of the next episode, Paul Revere and the Shots at Lexington.
9: So plan on joining us again next time, because here's where the action is.
4: Bye for now.
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14: Hello, friends. This is Doug Batchelor. How about an amazing fact? Scattered through the rainforests of Central and South America can be found some of the brightest and most beautiful creatures in the world. They're called poison dart frogs. They come in yellow, gold, copper, red, green, blue, or black, with stripes and spots from every color in the rainbow. Yet the skin of these brilliant little frogs contains some of the most toxic venom in the world. They're called poison dart frogs because the natives in South America have used its powerful venom for centuries to poison the tips of their blowgun darts for hunting. For example, the 2-inch-long golden poison dart frog has enough venom to kill 10 grown men. Yet strangely, at the same time, modern medicine has learned to use this deadly venom in a positive way to chemically paralyze a patient during surgery. Scientists are unsure how poison dart frogs get their toxicity, but it's possible they assimilate plant poisons that are carried by the insects they eat. That's because poison dart frogs, when raised in captivity and isolated from their native habitat, they never develop the venom. Friends, did you know the Bible says that there are some deadly frogs connected with the last day prophecies of Revelation? Stay with us. We're going to learn more as Amazing Facts brings you this edition of Bible Answers Live.
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14: 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And this program is designed to give you an opportunity to ask a Bible-related question. If you have questions about the Bible or the Christian teachings or theology, we'll do our best to search the Word of God together. And this is a live international interactive Bible study. And my name is Doug Batchelor.
6: My name is John Ross. Good evening, listening friends, and Pastor Doug. Let's begin the program with a word of prayer. Dear Father, once again, we do thank you that we have this opportunity to study your word together. We want to ask your special blessing on this program. Be with those who are listening, wherever they might be, and guide us, Lord, into a clearer and a full understanding of your word, for your word is truth. Amen. So be with us this evening, for we ask this in Jesus' name. Amen.
14: Amen.
6: Pastor Doug, you opened the program by talking about poison dart frogs. Very fascinating information. One doesn't realize how poisonous the poison on the skin of this frog is. Mm-hmm. You mentioned that one frog has sufficient poison to kill 10 men. I once read that a teaspoon of this poison was enough to kill 10 elephants. That's how powerful that poison is.
14: Wow.
6: Now, you mentioned also the Bible has something to say about frogs. We know that there's frogs in Genesis. We read about the plagues that came upon Egypt. One of the plagues was this, just thousands of frogs. We don't know how many, but just frogs that overran the land of Egypt. Mm-hmm. But then we also read in the last book of the Bible, the book of Revelation, it also speaks about frogs and something coming out of the mouths of the frogs.
14: That's right. You can read that in Revelation. That's the last book in the Bible, this book of prophecy. Revelation 16, verse 13 and 14. And here John says, I saw three unclean spirits like frogs coming out of the mouth of the dragon and out of the mouth of the beast and out of the mouth of the false prophet. Obviously, if they're coming from the mouth of the beast and the dragon, dragon's the type of the devil and the false prophet, these are not good frogs. For they are the spirits of devils or demons performing signs or miracles that go out to the kings of the earth, meaning the leaders of the earth and the whole world, to gather them together to the battle of the great day of God Almighty. And it tells us that that battle is what we know as the Battle of Armageddon. And so these unclean spirits somehow deceive and work miracles to convince the leaders of the world to come in this final battle and attack those that have the seal of God. Now, there's been a lot of speculation about what are these spirits. You know, the Bible tells us that we need to be very careful when the devil impersonates the dead. Just before a great battle during the life of King David, his nemesis, King Saul, he went to a witch
15: And this witch conjured up, supposedly, the spirit of a dead prophet. And that spirit spoke and deceived Saul, where all of Israel was defeated the next day, and Saul killed himself. And some have wondered if maybe in the last days the devil is going to again use these spirits, these fallen angels, these demons, to manipulate the leaders of the world, saying they're the voices of the dead, to deceive them, to doubt God's word, and basically form a coalition, to go our confederacy, an evil confederacy, to annihilate God's people. And maybe our friends would like to know more about what the Bible says about this, and we have a free offer on the subject.
16: We got a book entitled Spirits of the Dead, and we'll send the book to anyone who calls and asks for it. The number to call is 800-835-6747, and you can ask for the book Spirits of the Dead, and we'll be happy to send that out to anyone who calls and asks. You know, Pastor Doug, we are also streaming our program live this evening, so if any of our listeners are close to their computers, just go to live.amazingfacts.org, live.amazingfacts.org, and you can join us here in the studio via the web.
15: All right.
16: Ready for our phone calls this evening? Our first caller is JJ, and she's listening from the Philippines. JJ, welcome to the program.
17: Hi, good evening, Pastor Doug and Pastor John.
15: Good evening. And your question tonight?
17: It's actually morning here in the Philippines.
15: Well, bless your heart. We're very thankful that you've called in, and I can't even imagine what time it must be there right now.
17: It's 10 a.m. right now.
15: Oh, okay. Yeah, that would make sense. And your question tonight?
17: Yeah, Pastor Ross, I do believe that the Father and the Son are both co-eternal and equally God. I just want to find out, why is the Father called the Father and the Son called the Son? You read in Psalms that the Father said that you are my Son, this day I have begotten thee. So why is the Father and the Son if they are both eternal and from everlasting?
15: Well, that is a good question. And there are some things about God. The Bible is very clear. He says in Isaiah that as the heaven is high above the earth, so are my ways above your ways. And then we can read that God is past finding out. And then there's some things that are mysterious, the mystery of godliness. But I think that God chose those terms to refer to he and his son in a father-son relationship because it depicts for us the strongest earthly bond is that of a parent for the child. And also, it's often true that parents and children resemble each other a lot. And so Christ said, if you've seen me, you've seen the Father. So he came to reveal the Father to us because, you know, he's identical. And while he's a separate person. Now, the reason he's called the Son is, for our benefit, the only time God was born is when God became a human and was born in our world. It's called the incarnation. But prior to that, God said, you read in John 17, he said, the glory that I had with you before the world was, Christ shared in the perfect glory of God before he came to our earth and humbled himself and became a man.
16: That verse you're referring to is John 17, verse 5.
15: So we do have a book we'll be happy to share with you, JJ, but in the Philippines, the best thing would be if you go on the internet and if you go to the Amazing Facts website, I know you're on the internet now, go to the Amazing Facts website and we have a book that you can read there for free called The Trinity, Is It Biblical? It's under our free book library, The Trinity, Is It Biblical? And we deal with that question and a number of others on this subject, but always thrilled when we get a call from the other side of the planet. Thank you so much.
16: Our next call is Fred, and he's listening in Connecticut. Fred, welcome to the program.
18: Yes, I was just wondering, what's the best way to study and understand prophecy?
15: Well, that's a good question. It's a big question. So probably can't answer it as much as or thoroughly as we'd like to in just 2 or 3 minutes, but study it the way the Bible writers studied it. In other words, when you look at the New Testament writers, they were reading the prophecies in the Old Testament. For example, they look at the prophecies in the Old Testament that told about Jesus' first coming, and you can see how did they apply those Old Testament prophecies and point to Jesus being the fulfillment. There's a prophecy in Micah about Jesus being born in Bethlehem, and there's a prophecy in Jeremiah about Rachel weeping for her children because all the babies in Bethlehem were killed when Jesus was born. And there's a prophecy in Psalms about them, Psalm 22, gambling for Jesus' garments and piercing his hands and feet. And so interpret prophecy the way the Bible writers interpreted earlier prophecy. And knowing the Old Testament is really important because in a book like Revelation, I've read that there's 404 verses in Revelation and that 278 of the total 404 verses in the book of Revelation are alluding to or identical to an Old Testament passage. For instance, in Revelation, it talks in chapter 20 about Gog and Magog. Well, that comes from Ezekiel chapter 37. And in Revelation, it talks about the serpent. Well, that talks about Genesis chapter 3. And so there's just so many quotes. And it talks about the fall of Babylon in Isaiah. Talks about it in Revelation. So knowing the Old Testament really helps unwrap. It helps you get the puzzle pieces together. It's kind of like a puzzle. You buy one of those picture puzzles before, Fred, where you, in order to get it together, it really helps to have the lid of the box with that original picture. And when you're looking at the original picture, the pieces start to make sense. The Old Testament is the box of the puzzle. And having that really helps interpret how to put the other New Testament prophecies together.
16: You know, we find a principle in Isaiah chapter 28 and verse 10, where it says, precept must be upon precept, line upon line, here a little and there a little. And the preceding verse speaks about who will he teach knowledge, to whom will he give understanding. So in order to understand the full truth of Scripture, we need to look at everything that the Bible has to say on that particular subject. There's another verse in the Old Testament that says, in the mouth of two or three witnesses, every word shall be established. So when we look at multiple texts dealing with a particular subject, we get a clear and a full understanding of what the Bible has to say about that.
15: Mm-hmm. That's a good point.
16: You know, we have a book called The Ultimate Resource. It talks about the Bible, a little bit of the history, but it also mentions there how to study the Bible, how we can get the most from our time in God's Word. And Fred, we'll send that to you or anyone who calls and asks for that resource. The number to call is 800-835-6747. And ask for the book, The Ultimate Resource. That's 800-835-6747. We have Diane, who is listening in Oregon. Diane, welcome to the program.
19: Hello. Thank you for taking my call.
15: Thank you for calling.
19: Yes, Pastor Doug. Okay, I have a question. It says that and when we go to heaven, that God's going to wipe away, there will be no more crying, pain, suffering, or death during the 1,000 years.
15: Okay.
19: Okay.
15: Uh-huh.
19: I have heard that that's not going to take place during the 1,000 years. It's going to take place on the third coming when Jesus comes back.
15: At the end of the millennium.
19: At the end of the millennium, yeah. And so that the saints are actually going to be mourning and crying over loved ones that didn't make it into heaven and so forth. But this person that I've heard speak on this has not given any scripture for this. Have you heard of this, and is there scripture that says that?
15: Well, yes, I have heard of it, and I think the reason for that, well, first of all, let me just set something straight. The redeemed that are in heaven during the 1,000 years, the saved, are not going to be crying for 1,000 years. I mean, nobody would want to do that.
19: Yeah.
15: Verses regarding the beginning of the 1,000 years is Revelation chapter 20. The place where God says he'll wipe away all tears from their eyes and there's no more pain and no more sin and no more sorrow is Revelation 21. It is possible that during the 1,000 years, there will be some sorrow when we first get to heaven and see that certain ones we loved are not there. I don't think God is erasing all emotion from people's hearts. Now, we'll be surrounded with such, you know, incredible bliss and glory that it's going to overshadow that. And then at the end of the 1,000 years, when the wicked are punished, you know, I don't think that the saved are going to be singing. If you've got any friends or loved ones or people you knew that are thrown into the lake of fire, you know, angels sing when people are saved. I think angels are sad even in heaven. When Christ was on the cross, I'm sure they were sad. I'm sure that they were deeply grieved. So, yes. You know, heaven is not without emotion. The Bible even tells us that God has these emotions of sadness and anger and joy and singing. But after the 1,000 years and sin and sinners are forever done away with, there's no more cause for sorrow. And so God wipes away all tears from their eyes. So that would be, and then, you know, that's a little speculation, but that's why I think that some ministers teach that.
19: Oh, you know, okay.
16: There is a specific
19: scripture that says that.
16: Yeah, I can give you the verse. It's Revelation 21, verse 4. If you go back to verse 1, it says, "Then I saw a new heavens and a new earth, and the first heaven and the first earth was passed away." So it's speaking about at the end of the 1,000 years when God creates a new earth, and then in verse 4 says, "God will wipe away every tear from their eye, and there'll be no more death, nor sorrow, nor crying." We also have a study guide dealing with the subject of the 1,000 years called A 1,000 Years of Peace. And you'll find that interesting, Diane, or anyone who wants to learn more about Revelation chapter 20. Call 800-835-6747, mm-hmm. and you can ask for the study guide, A 1,000 Years of Peace.
15: Very good. Hey, thank you for your call, Diane.
16: We have E. Frank, who's listening in New York. E. Frank, welcome to the program.
20: Yes, thank you for taking my call, Pastor Doug and Pastor Sean. I have this question that I've always pondered in my personal life. And I've asked many of my fellow Christians, Bible-believing, saved Christians, I've asked them, is it a wise idea or is it advisable that a saved person who has received the blood of Christ date or have any type of friendly or communication interreligious or interdenominational-wise in the sense of having a type of Christian dialogue if you're well aware and cognizant of the fact that that individual the female gentlewoman is probably unsaved and is unrepentant of her sins and has not yet received the blood of Christ?
15: So are you asking if a believing Christian should be romantically involved with an unbeliever?
20: Yes.
15: All right, because I think obviously believers should become friends to, you know, share their faith with unbelievers. That's a, you know, Jesus was friends of publicans and sinners, so obviously we should. Being romantically involved is a whole different thing. And that's where you read that verse that you find in 2 Corinthians 6:16 or 6:14. Do not be unequally yoked together with unbelievers. Yoked, you know, they would take two animals and they'd put them together with this implement around their necks so they could pull in stereo together. And if you've got, you know, they did have a law, I don't remember where it is. It's in the Old Testament where it said you're not to yoke together an ox and a donkey. And I'm not sure, I think there's probably practical reasons for that, but their habits and the way they pull and the strength with which they pull is so uneven, it would be like trying to row a boat with, you know, a fork and a spoon. It's just not going to work. So for a believer to become involved romantically with unbeliever, Jesus said, can two walk together if they're not agreed? You know, you want to be one when you get married to somebody. You should be one in your faith and your convictions. And obviously, if one person says, look, my whole life is sold out for Jesus, and I'm going to go to heaven and follow his word, and the other person says, I'm going to just kind of follow what the world's doing, you're not going the same direction. And a common mistake that a lot of Christians make is they say, well, you know what, I'll start dating this person, and as I'm dating them, I'll study with them. And after we get married or before we get married, I'm sure they'll come around. That's a bad idea. What ends up happening is people get blinded by their love and their affections, and they end up making rash and foolish decisions and think unrealistically. Believers, and I've also seen it where, you know, whether it's a young man or young lady, I've seen it both ways. They'll say, well, you know, they're studying. I'm sure after we get married, they're going to come around and join the church and become a Christian. Doesn't always work that way. And sometimes the believer ends up becoming an unbeliever or they backslide because of that relationship. So you want to add to that, Pastor Ross?
16: Absolutely. You know, Pastor Doug, how many times have we counseled in our pastoral ministry folks who have reasoned the way that you've just presented? You know, well, you know, we can, they're studying and they come into church.
15: And they'll say they're such good people.
16: They're good people.
15: They're lovely people. They're so nice and they've got all these other Christian attributes. And I've often heard them say, well, they're more like Christians than any of the Christians I've ever dated. And it, you know, it always sounds good. But when God's word says, don't do it, it's pretty clear.
16: Mm-hmm.
15: So I hope that helps. E. Frank, appreciate your question.
16: We have Mike, who is listening from New Jersey. Mike, welcome to the program. Mike, you're on the air.
0: Yes, how are you?
15: Hi.
0: Yes, I want to refer back to your main subject of Revelation 16:13. I have studied that verse for a number of years and tried to come to some conclusions. And one thing that I had been listening to, a fellow by the name of Lee Mazzoli or something, he claims to be a Christian. And he says that these three frogs in Revelation 16 are demons that are pretending to be alien beings, and what they are doing, these miracles that they're doing, is showing the governments, three separate governments, how to build a an alien type craft or a flying saucer UFO type of thing. And what they're actually doing is duping three nations into believing that each one of them are the only ones that have this type of craft, and they will all be released at Armageddon. I was just wondering if that has any kind of truth in it.
15: Well, you know, nothing surprises me anymore, but I don't think that has biblical truth. That, to me, sounds like it's kind of pretty wild speculation without biblical support. I mean, a person could say anything and create all kinds of very creative, fictional ideas about what this means. But I think that's sort of out of the ballpark, the reason being the battle through Revelation is between two earthly religions. And it, you've got the truth, and those who worship God, keep his commandments, have the seal of God, and then you have a counterfeit that's identified in Revelation 18 as Babylon, the mother of harlots. In other words, all these false churches and religions. And so I really don't think, you know, fallen angels, if you want to be technical, fallen angels are aliens. I mean, they come from other worlds. But they're not, the idea about the spacecraft and them pretending to be, creatures from other planets, I don't think, you know, if they, all they have to do is appear as angels and say they're good angels, and that would work the same effect. The whole part about pretending to be aliens from another world, I think that's mixing some of the Hollywood thinking in with the Bible. But creative, but I don't think it's accurate. I think go ahead, I'm sorry.
0: There is a lot of UFO reporting and people claiming to be abducted. I believe that that's all being done by the demons, don't you?
15: Well, I do think, I'm a pilot, and I've run into a lot of UFOs and later found out that it was something that could be naturally explained. I mean, I've seen things up in the sky, and I've even chased things, and later found out it was one of these big fluorescent Mylar balloons, and I thought it was a UFO. So I think that most of those things can be explained through natural phenomenon. The devil, no question, that Satan and his angels can impersonate, you know, anything. And they could create illusions, and he is an angel of light and can create all kinds of distractions. But I don't think Revelation chapter 16 with the three frogs coming out of the mouth of the beast, the dragon, and the false prophet are referring to alien or pretended alien activity, especially, you know, when it comes to a spacecraft. I don't know if you have any thoughts on that, Pastor Ross.
16: I was just going to mention, Pastor Doug, we do have a book called The Dragon, the Beast, and the Woman. And if you'll notice, in Revelation chapter 16, it speaks about three unclean spirits coming out of the mouth of the dragon, the beast, and the false prophet. So if you want to know who the dragon is, and who the beast is, and who the false prophet is, that would be a great resource to take a look at. You can read it for free online at Amazing Facts, or you can call our resource number, which is 800-835-6747, and you can ask for the book, The Dragon, the Beast, and the False Prophet.
15: Okay, I appreciate that. We have time for one more before our break.
16: We have Aaron, who's listening from Carmichael. Aaron, welcome to the program.
2: Hi. I had a question on 2 Thessalonians chapter 2, verse 7.
15: Okay.
2: It says, "For the," and I'm reading NIV, "for the secret power of the lawless one is already at work. But the one who now holds it back will continue to do so until it's taken out of the way." And I was wondering about he, because I had been discussing this verse with someone that I know, and they said that it could be the Holy Spirit, it could be someone or something different.
15: Yeah, it's a capital H in the New King James Version. Pastor Ross, you had a thought on that?
16: You know, I think Paul is also bringing to light, I mean, he's already speaking to already spoke to the believers in Thessalonica in 1 Thessalonians, and he spoke about the Antichrist power that was to arise, and it would happen as a result of a falling away from the truth. And then he says that Antichrist power has not yet arisen, for God is still holding things back. And as time progressed from Paul's day onward, there was this falling away from truth, and eventually the man of sin, as Paul refers to it, did arise and did lead many astray. So God was holding back that falling away for as long as he could.
15: Yeah, it's sort of like when it tells us in Revelation, the angels are holding back the winds of strife. I think that's chapter 7.
16: Yes.
15: And in the same way, don't forget, you heard Pastor Ross say that man of sin, that Antichrist power did come. John says, people are surprised to learn, he says there are many Antichrists. Mm-hmm. When we talk about the Antichrist today, people are always thinking about this one kind of half-human, half-diabolical creature in the last days that is the ultimate Antichrist. But there have been a number of manifestations of this Antichrist power through history. And we have a lesson that talks about that. So, and by the way, the lesson is called "Who is the Antichrist?" And you can read it online, or you can send for that, Aaron. We'll be happy to send it to you. But, I guess a quick answer would be there is the Holy Spirit holding back.
16: Correct.
15: That power. And so anyone, just go to amazingfacts.org, and there you can read that lesson for free on who is the Antichrist. 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
15: Yeah, we want to try and reach people through every possible sense. 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
15: Welcome back, listening friends, and some who have joined along the way. You're listening to Bible Answers Live, and this is just what the title says. 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Yes, we still have some lines open. 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My name is Doug Batchelor.
16: My name is Jean Ross. Let's go to the phone lines. We have Gil, who's listening in New York. Gil, welcome to the program.
22: Yes, good evening. God bless you. Hi, guys. I wanted to ask a question. Before I mention it, I just want to mention 1 Corinthians 2:14, where it says, "For I has not ear has not heard, nor has it entered into the heart of man what God has prepared for those that love him." In light of Isaiah chapter 11, when God makes the new heaven and a new earth and all of that stuff,
15: right,
22: do you take literally where it says that the lion will lay with the lamb and the child will pray with the cobra snake and the curse being removed, that would be in 1,000 years? And do you also take the view of the pre-wrath or pre-millennium in light of Isaiah chapter 11?
15: Well, first of all, there's no question in my mind that the part about the animals getting along perfectly, that's mentioned in several places in the Bible. In the beginning in the Garden of Eden, the animals did not kill each other because there was no death. And so all the animals were vegetarians. That's why it says the lion will eat grass like the ox. And so, yes, all the animals now that we think are dangerous or harmful, they won't. They'll be totally peaceful, and they'll coexist peacefully, and it's going to be an Eden and a paradise,
22: yes,
15: 1,000 times more than anyone can imagine. But it's not just for 1,000 years. It's going to last through eternity. Now, God does not create the new heaven and the new earth until the end of the 1,000 years. And this,
22: right,
15: is an area, Gil, where a lot of people sometimes get confused. They think that the righteous are going to be reigning over the wicked during the 1,000 years, and it doesn't say that. It says we live and reign with Christ. Now think about this. We're with Christ. Jesus says in John 14, "I go to prepare a place for you," which is, he says, "In my Father's house are many mansions. If I go and prepare a place for you, I will surely come again and receive you unto myself, where I am, you might be." He's taking us to that other place. We live and reign with him in heaven for 1,000 years. Then you read in Revelation 21, at the end of that 1,000 years, the New Jerusalem comes down to earth. And after the final white throne judgment, God purifies the earth with fire. He makes a new heaven and a new earth. And those creatures, are going to dwell peacefully. And I think it's also mentioned in Isaiah 65 as well. They're going to dwell peacefully through eternity together. So hopefully that answers your question.
22: Yes.
15: Okay. Well, very good. I appreciate that, Gil. Pastor Ross, we have a lesson, don't we?
16: We have a lesson called 1,000 Years of Peace. And Pastor, you preached a sermon that folks can listen to or watch at the Amazing Facts website, talking about the millennium called, I don't know if you call it 1,000 Years of Peace or what the title is.
15: Well, I've done it about 3 times. I think once it's called Satan's 1,000-Year Vacation or
16: okay.
15: Thing is, varying titles. But if you search the millennium, search the subject of millennium at the Amazing Facts search window, and you'll find a number of resources. A lot of people have questions about this future time period. Is it spiritual? Is it literal? I'm not going to tell you. Go ahead and look it up, and let me know what you think.
16: We have Robert, who is listening in Georgia. Robert, welcome to the program.
23: Thank you.
15: Hi, Robert. Your question tonight.
1: Yeah, I heard you speak a minute ago on that person from, I think, the Philippines about the Trinity and stuff like that.
15: Uh-huh.
1: My question is there's so many religions, and I am, let me say that I have studied several different religions and stuff while growing up, but I am a Bible believer,
15: uh-huh.
1: And I know a lot of religions speak of the Trinity, God the Father, God the Son, God the Holy Ghost. I'm wanting to know, are they classified as false religions and prophets? Because there's too many different quotes in the Bible that clearly says that they are three separate people. God is not Jesus. Jesus is not
15: right.
1: God, nor the Holy Spirit. You know, if that was the case, you know, God would never have said, I gave my only begotten Son. Or when Jesus was ascending into heaven, he goes, I go to my Father's house to prepare
15: right.
1: for you a place. You know, and there's many other quotes on that. So are they classified as false prophets or something? Because I'm totally confused.
15: Yeah,
1: when everybody's talking of the Trinity, knowing that when I grew up, the Trinity was not a part of it. You understand?
15: Right. I think that there's obviously a number of religions out there, and even within Christianity, we know there are some cults that call themselves Christians. That doesn't mean every belief that a cult has is wrong. There are a number of religions and even Christian cults that have the right answer about the Trinity and other doctrines, but they're very wrong about other things, which can make it, you know, their beliefs dangerous. A person can have a very nice dinner and all they need is a little poison. We started our program talking about the dangers of poison. They can have a little poison sprinkled. Sometimes the poison's in the mashed potatoes and sometimes it's in the salad. It can appear anywhere and the rest of the food's good. And so there are religions that do understand the principle of the Trinity. But you're on the right track, Robert. It's really clear from the Bible that the Father, Son, and Spirit are three distinct individuals. My favorite illustration is the baptism of Jesus. Jesus is there in the water. The voice of God the Father is saying, this is my Son. God the Spirit is coming down like a dove. And so you see a picture of all three. And of course, at the end of Matthew, Jesus says, baptize in the name of the Father, the Son, the Holy Spirit. But also, if you didn't hear us mention it earlier, we have a booklet that we've written. You can read online, The Trinity, Is It Biblical? And we'll be happy to send you a free copy of that, Robert. You or anyone who wants to receive it, or you can read it just going to amazingfacts.org and type in the word Trinity. Number of resources there.
16: The number to call is 800-835-6747. That is the resource line, and you'll be able to ask for the book, The Trinity, Is It Biblical? Our next call is Thomas, and he is listening in Orlando. Thomas, welcome to the program.
7: Yes, good morning. Actually, good evening. I had a question about Zechariah 13, verses 8 and 9. And it says, and it shall come to pass in all the land, says the Lord, that two-thirds in it shall be cut off and die, but one-third shall be left in it. I will bring the one-third through the fire, will refine them as silver is refined, and test them as gold is tested. Is that referring to the last days, like the actual number of people that will be saved and lost?
15: Well, you know, you'll find a third mentioned several times. One of the plagues that talks about a third of the trees are being destroyed, and a third of the a fish in the sea died. And when God's army with Gideon went out against the enemy, there were three enemies. It was the Midianites and the Amalekites and the people of the east. And then Gideon divided his army into three parts. And you'll often find things divided up into a third. Sometimes kings, when they'd conquer a country, they would, just to teach a lesson, they'd execute a third of the people. They would leave a third to stay to take care of the land, and they would sell a third as slaves. And so I think that's more about what Zechariah is talking about here, is a judgment that was going to come on Israel. And that did happen when the Romans destroyed Jerusalem. About a third of the people were killed. A third were sold off as slaves. And some of the poorest of the land were left to just keep the fields and the orchards producing food for the Romans.
7: Okay.
15: So, yeah, that, and not only, let me see, Zechariah. He lived after Nebuchadnezzar, right? Yeah, I woke up in New Mexico, friends. I'm tired. So I hope that helps a little bit, Thomas.
16: Our next caller is Mary, and she's listening in Nevada. Mary, welcome to the program.
4: Hi there, Pastor Duck. I really appreciate your program. I don't get to listen to it each time, and I have a hard time getting on it. But anyhow, my question is on divorce and remarriage.
15: Uh-huh.
4: If a person has been married twice and divorced twice, but the last one that was divorced, she wanted her husband to take her back. Is that biblical? I have not found anything in the Bible that says one way or the other. After they've been married, divorced, and then she wants him to take her back.
15: Well, and Pastor Ross might look it up for me. I think it's in Exodus where one of the Mosaic laws, he says, if a man puts away his wife and he marries another, he cannot divorce that woman or she and take her back again. Now, that's a little different scenario than when a couple divorces and then they reconcile. That would be a good thing. But what God didn't want to happen was for the Israelites to get into the pattern of saying, you know, I think I'm getting tired of my husband or my wife, and I'm going to divorce them, and I'm going to try someone else, and, you know, just kind of get into legalized wife and husband swapping.
4: But that's a covenant. When they get a divorce, that's breaking the covenant between the two people and God.
15: Right.
4: And so then when the man takes the wife back, the same wife back, she's going to have consequences from her sins that she committed during the time they were separated. And now won't the man that takes her back have to go...
15: won't he have to deal with that, huh?
4: Yeah, well, won't he have to deal with her consequences, too?
15: Well, there are consequences.
4: That's a little unfair, I think.
15: every sin has consequences. And that doesn't mean that God won't forgive. Now, here's an example. You know, David stole Uriah's wife, killed Uriah, or indirectly killed Uriah. And it was a terrible sin, and there were terrible consequences. There was a lot of heartbreak and death in David's family because of that sin. But God forgave David and Bathsheba, and he recognized their marriage. Because sometimes, you know, you cannot unscramble scrambled eggs. And even after Abraham made that mistake of taking Hagar as an extra wife, and he had a son Ishmael, even after he sent Hagar away, God still accepted and said he would bless Ishmael. So God is patient and he's merciful, and there are consequences, and sin leaves scars that stay, but God is merciful.
16: You know, we have a book. This is, of course, is an important subject. We got a lot of questions on it. And Pastor Doug, recently you wrote a book entitled Marriage, Divorce, and Remarriage, laying out some important biblical principles dealing with different circumstances that arise. And we'll send that to anyone who calls and asks for it. The number for our resource line is 800-835-6747. You can ask for the book Marriage, Divorce, and Remarriage. And if you have a Bible question, we have a few phone lines that are now open. The number to call here to the studio is 800-463-7297. Again, that's 800-463-7297. If you pick up your phone and call, there's a good chance we'll be able to get you on the program this evening. Our next caller is Trudy, and she is listening from New York. Trudy, welcome to the program.
9: Hi, good evening, Pastor Doug, Pastor Ross. My question today is about 1 John chapter 5, verses 16 and 17. I was just wondering if you could give me some clarity on what John might be trying to say here. It's a little confusing to me.
15: Well, it is actually a little bit of a mystery, but we'll do our best. Let me read this for our friends who are listening. In 1 John chapter 5, verse 16, if anyone sees his brother sinning a sin which does not lead to death, he'll ask, and he, meaning God, will give him life for those who commit sin not leading to death. There is a sin leading to death, and I do not say you should pray about that. All unrighteousness is sin, and there is a sin leading to death. You know, most have believed that this is talking about someone who has settled into a rebellious attitude of just a commitment to sin and really the unpardonable sin. The only sin for which there is no forgiveness is the unpardonable sin. And, you know, a person would really have to be led by the Spirit to know that you're really... you're spinning your wheels sometimes to pray for people that have just said, hey, I'm turning my back on God, and you know, they're grieving away the Holy Spirit. I'd be afraid to ever make that call. But John, as an apostle, seems to think that Spirit-led people can do that.
16: I think one of the sins that might fall into this category as a sin that does not lead to death could possibly be sins that have been committed in ignorance. If there is somebody who is unaware or has never studied to the point of understanding that they might be living in violation perhaps of one of God's commandments, and yet they love the Lord and they live up to the truth that they have, if that person, you know, were to ask for prayer or you intercede on their behalf, you know, God judges each person based upon what they know. Mm-hmm. And, you know, that's comforting. There's a lot of folks who are living up to all of the light that they have, and God knows their heart.
15: That's right.
9: Yeah, that actually makes sense. Thank you.
15: All right. Hey, thank you. Appreciate your calling, Trudy. And, you know, we have a book that I just wrote about the unpardonable sin. It's called Beyond Mercy. And it is a difficult subject, but for any of our friends out there that have wondered, what is that unforgivable sin? There's a book called Beyond Mercy. And we hope you'll learn from that. We'll send you a free copy.
16: 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We have Tim, who is calling from Texas. Tim, welcome to the program.
10: Hey, how you doing, Doug?
15: Doing great. Thank you for calling.
10: This is Tim, the street evangelist. You know me.
15: Yeah.
10: I have a question. I was reading your pamphlet today, your Bible study, and it said American Prophecy. The kings of the East is Father God and Jesus. And also about the Euphrates drying up is supposed to be people. How do you prove that from the Bible?
15: Well, we were answering a question earlier in tonight's program about how do you understand prophecy? And you compare the New Testament prophecies with the Old Testament prophecies or the Old Testament history. When the people of God were captives in Babylon, the Babylonians controlled the kingdom. You remember King Belshazzar had this wicked feast where he was mocking the God of heaven and drinking praises to his pagan idols using the holy vessels from the temple. And at that very time, the handwriting appeared on the wall telling them that a judgment was coming. There were kings from the east, and that was the Medo-Persian kings that were camped outside the city. They diverted the Euphrates River, where it ran under the walls of Babylon. Babylonians thought the Persians would never get into the city. They would never be able to conquer the city. That's why they were having a party. The walls were too big. And the river Euphrates ran under the wall. They never realized they would think to divert the river, and the army slipped under the wall, opened the gates, and the city fell. So when Babylon fell, it represented that God's people could go back to the promised land. When Jesus, the Bible tells us that he's like the sun of righteousness that comes with healing in his wings. Sun usually rises in the east. When Jesus comes in the glory of the Father, it's a sign that we're going to be going back. We'll be delivered from spiritual Babylon, and we get to go back to the promised land. So that's the rationale that I've heard. Pastor Ross just did a study on this.
16: Yeah, I think the verse you're referring to is Revelation 16:12. And let me read it. It says, then the sixth angel poured out his bowl on the great river Euphrates, and its water dried up, that the way of the kings of the east might be prepared. Now we know in Revelation chapter 17, verse 15, that water represents multitudes and nations and kindreds and tongues. And so you have this this organization or institution called Babylon in Revelation, which is sort of a melting pot of different religions. You have this institution that has been supported by different nations and groups. And then just before Jesus comes, there is a withdrawal of support of the people, which prepares the way for the coming of Jesus. And he's described here as the King of the East, or the kings of the East. That will be Christ and all of his angels coming to deliver his people, just like Cyrus and the Persians and the Medes came and delivered the Jews.
15: Yep.
16: When they came, when the Jews were in Babylonian captivity.
15: Cyrus and Darius, I believe, were the two that came. Yeah, Darius was actually king shortly after Daniel 6. Anyway, well, I hope that helps a little bit, Tim. We appreciate your question. And

0: woman, it doesn't mean she always needs to wear it, but when she would pray or prophesy in public, of course, this is, you know, most people believe, or most scholars believe, this was a cultural recommendation to avoid the Christians in Corinth looking like bad witnesses. And it was a custom. And he argues, he says, look, even a woman's hair is sort of a natural covering that God has given her. It is true that some women do lose their hair later in life, not nearly as many as the men. They typically have more hair, and it's considered, you know, their glory. And so it was, he said, because of the angels, he said, you know, also it's a symbol of veiling your glory when you come into the presence of God. And that refers to where the angels veil their faces and their feet in Isaiah chapter 6, because they're in the glory of God, they're in the presence of God. And so as a sign of humility, they cover their faces, they cover their feet. And because a woman's hair is her glory, as a sign of humility, not wanting to be ostentatious, they would cover their heads as they went into worship. And it's really saying if she's praying or preaching publicly. And I know a lot of churches practice that today, and I have no problem if they want to practice that. I think we need to be careful about mandating this as a commandment for a couple reasons. One is, later in the chapter, Paul tells us, and I forget what verse it is, he said this is a custom. And secondly, because you don't build a doctrine on one verse. You need two or three witnesses to kind of develop a doctrine. And this is the only verse really referring to a woman covering her head when praying in public.
1: You know, I think the Pastor Doug, you answered that. I kind of like the point you brought out that the angels in heaven, the seraphim that stand in the presence of God, Isaiah tells about the angels who cry, holy, holy, holy, and they cover their faces. Isaiah chapter 6, verse 2 and 3. Mm-hmm. And it seems as though Paul's referring to this in this passage.
0: Yeah, and that verse I forgot about is Isaiah 11, 16. I'm sorry, 1 Corinthians 11, 16 is where it says, we have no such custom, nor do the churches of God. And this is right there after he talks about the length of hair for men and women and all of that. Hopefully that helps, Keith. You know, Pastor Ross, we get that question so often, we probably ought to do a little sermon book on that. So hopefully you're not busy tomorrow.
1: We'll have to put that off to the next day. We've got Sandra, who is listening from Sacramento. Sandra, welcome to the program.
2: Hi there.
0: Hi.
2: I have a question in Genesis 2:18, and the Lord God said, it is not good for that the man should be alone. I will make him and help meet for him. Mm-hmm. My question is, I'm like 59, never been married, and no children. Has he made me for a gentleman out there that's going to cross my path one day? You know, I've tried all of the dating, you know, the online and so forth and so on, and I've been engaged for a couple times. I've broken that off. Nothing seems to be working out, so I'm telling myself I'm going to let God handle this, and I guess that's what I'm wondering, because
0: well, you're saying the right thing.
2: Nervous.
0: Well, don't get nervous. And, you know, I could understand why you might be thinking, wow, Lord, am I doing something wrong, or is my life going to go by and I'll always, you know, be recorded as having never married, and people are going to wonder why? And those are natural questions, man or woman. Uh-huh. The verse here in Genesis where it says it's not good for a man to be alone, it's not just a man. It's not good for mankind to be alone. Man is sort of, I think, talking about both here. Because he created men and women. Obviously, they make good partners.
2: Right.
0: But not every man and woman gets married. And Paul talks about that. Is it 1 Corinthians 7? But in 1 Corinthians, he talks about, you know, some are unmarried as I am. And for the gospel's sake, you know, God, he gives a gift of singleness to some people. And all you need to worry about, don't worry about if it's going to happen. You put it before the Lord, say, Lord, I am willing to do whatever you want me to do, and if you are willing in your heart, he can work it out. I'd say I wouldn't let the spark of hope die, because Jacob didn't get married till he was 75. Then he ended up with four wives. No, I'm not making a suggestion, Sandra. But anyway, so hey, it can happen later in life, and you never know. I've got some dear friends that they got married a little later than you'd expect. Hey, friends, we're out of time, and thank you, Sandra, for your question. We have more information at our website. Go to amazingfacts.org. Send us a note and tell us

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2: Now the weather forecast for Strong Tower Radio. For Michigan's UP, we'll have a 20% chance of afternoon showers, otherwise mostly sunny skies with a high of 83 degrees. We'll be partly cloudy overnight with a low of 61 degrees and a light breeze out of the southwest. For northern Michigan, a heat advisory in effect today, a small chance of afternoon showers, otherwise mostly sunny skies with a high of 91 degrees and a feels-like temperature of 97. We'll have a 40% chance of showers and thunderstorms overnight, cloud cover increasing with a low of 66 degrees. For southern Michigan, an extreme heat warning in effect today. Highs up to 97 degrees with a feels-like temperature of 103. A 40% chance of showers and thunderstorms overnight. Lows down to 73 degrees with winds out of the southwest. And for central Illinois, an extreme heat warning in effect today. Our highs will be up to 94 degrees with a feels-like temperature of 106. We'll be sunny through the afternoon and expect mostly clear skies overnight with lows down to...
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5: Revelation, the time of the end, mysterious signs, strange happenings, confusing numbers. Are we facing a new world order and the mark of the beast? Are we living on a planet in upheaval? Are we on the verge of Armageddon? Revelation. What do all the signs in this mysterious book mean? Discover real answers. Revelation Speaks Peace with Sean Boonstra.
6: Tonight's subject... going to cover sensitive territory. It can't help but become sensitive because we're going to deal with the subject of death. And there's very few people that haven't been hurt or scarred by this subject. I mean, in this auditorium, I'd be shocked if there were many that hadn't been hurt by this. I know we have. I've got some deep scars in my life over people that I've lost. Some tragic things have happened over my life. And it can be hard to remain objective over a subject like this because it stirs up emotions for everybody. I know it stirs up emotions for me. I mean, one of our closest friends lost her dad last night. It's always present. I've lost more people than somebody my age should have to lose by this age. It stirs up emotions. And to make things worse in this world, the world is now full of stories more than ever because we've got all these TV channels that explore the mysterious, and they tell all these stories and they're confusing people. And one person will say, the moment you die, you become an angel and you get your wings. And another person will say, well, you wander around the world until you complete three tasks. I heard that one the other day. And then you get to go to heaven after you prove yourself in the afterlife. And someone else will say, but you go to limbo and you end up in a holding pattern. And there are literally thousands of stories being told out there. And so at one point I thought, I'm going to sit down and I'm going to read the Bible cover to cover and get all the evidence, and I'm just going to see what does it actually say. I had a few surprises as I went along, but what does it actually say? So tonight, no stories, no Hallmark Channel. We're just going to go right to the Bible. Because I've discovered, of course, if you read the whole thing, the whole book, God has a way of speaking very plainly. He makes great sense. So let's pray about it. Father in heaven, the only opinion that matters in this universe is yours. Human opinion is just that, human opinion. And when it comes to this topic, we need clarity and we only want the Word of God. And I'm asking that yours is the only voice we would truly hear tonight, that you would speak to our hearts and not only tell us what happens and what your plan even in death is, but that our hearts would be comforted that you have a plan to bring an end to it too. Bless me, I ask. I'm asking again that you would take a coal from heaven's altar and touch my lips with it the way you did for Isaiah, so that I could speak plainly and that I would be faithful to what the Scriptures say. I need to be covered by the blood of Christ. I need to be made fit by your Holy Spirit to speak. And tonight when you speak to our hearts from your word, we will follow. We will believe you. We will trust you. And we thank you for what you're about to do in our hearts and our lives this evening in the wonderful name of Jesus Christ. Amen. I think as we get started tonight, I thought I'd explore a really useful Bible principle that everybody used to understand and we've kind of forgotten. But if you understand this principle, it'll make your life a whole lot easier, especially if you're a young person getting started in life. Pay attention to what it says in the book of Job, chapter 12. Here it comes. Wisdom is with aged men, and with length of days, understanding. The Bible says wisdom comes with age, but we live in a culture in the 21st century that says youth is the center of attention. We should live like we're always young and naive. But the Bible teaches wisdom is with age. What we do is we idolize inexperience. All of our heroes today aren't people of accomplishment. They're celebrities and pop stars, and most of them are 18 years old. And what is happening in our culture is we no longer pay respect to our parents and our grandparents like we used to. And we're losing out. You lose out on a lot if you ignore your parents and your grandparents. Here's the principle right here. Wisdom is with aged men and with length of days understanding. And here's the principle as you can apply it in your life. If you want to be truly successful with the next phase of your life, talk to somebody who's already done it. Go to somebody who's lived it and you can learn from them. It's so basic and we all used to live this way. It works at every phase in life. If you're a little kid in kindergarten and you wonder what it's going to be like in grade school, you go to the first grader, you say, what's it like in grade school? And they tell you. And then when it's time to go to college, you go to a college student or a college graduate and you say, what do you wish you had known before you went to college? And if you listen carefully, you don't have to make their mistakes. You can, when it comes time to get married, you can go to someone who's been married for 50 years. Ask them, what do you wish you had known before you had gotten married, right? Don't go to the ones with the bags under their eyes that never sit together on the same couch. You go to the ones that love each other and talk to them. What do you wish you'd known? It works at every phase of life when it comes time to have children. What do you wish you had known about kids? I wish I had known I wouldn't have any free time for 30 years. That's what I wish I had known. No, it works for every phase of life. Right now, I'm talking to the people who are retired because it's not that far down the road. What do you wish you had known at my age? Because if Jesus doesn't come, I'm going to have to plan for it. And I'm talking to the people. It works at every phase of life. If you want to know what it's like to be old, you find somebody who's old. I'm talking to Pastor Doug backstage because he's ancient. And is he still back there? He left. surprising at his age that he got out of there that fast. It works at every phase of life, except for one. When it comes time to die, who are you going to ask? Go down to the graveyard. You can't ask. Oh, you can ask. They're not going to answer. Oh, he's over there. You move fast for an old guy. You can go down to the graveyard and ask them, what's it like? They're not going to answer. And if they did, you wouldn't stay. You can't get an answer on this one. Where do you go for a real answer? You know where some people are going? They're going to the psychics. That's where they're going. To the same people Nebuchadnezzar foolishly went to in Daniel chapter 2. The mediums and the soothsayers. But just like with Nebuchadnezzar, they are going to fail you. They don't know. Let's be honest. They don't have any personal experience with it. They haven't been dead. None of them have done it. They don't really know. Oh, they're clever storytellers. I know they are. They're clever storytellers, and they claim they talk to people on the other side. My Bible says they're lying to you, and I can prove that to you tonight. They're lying. They don't know. They've not been dead. Where do you go when you want to know about this one? The good news is, as believers, we have somebody we can ask. There is somebody who has done it and has come back. The Bible says in Revelation 1 verse 18, speaking of Jesus, I am he who lives and was dead, and behold, I am alive forevermore. Amen. I have the keys of Hades and death. There is somebody you can ask. Jesus understands this subject. He's the only one you know that has actually done it. He's been in the grave. He came through the grave, and he's alive today, and you can actually talk to him. There is somebody with experience. Would you like to see what Jesus says tonight? Would you like to see what Jesus says tonight? I knew you would. It's the only thing I planned, so you have to want to see it. The first thing the Bible tells me is what Jesus, well, how he feels about death. John 11, 35 says he went to the grave of his close friend Lazarus. Shortest verse in the Bible, and it simply says, Jesus wept. He knew the reality. God's not isolated from our problems somewhere out there in the universe. He has lived in this world. He has stood by the grave of a friend, and the Bible says it ripped his heart in two. He wept. You know, I believe Jesus actually wept in a way that you and I don't weep. He wept in a very special way, because not only is he fully human, he's also the second person of the Godhead. And above anybody else, he understands as he stands at that grave, it's not supposed to be like this. This is not the world he made. Jesus did not create us to die, and he stands at the grave of his friend, and he weeps for his friend. But something tells me, it's just in my heart, though, something tells me he's weeping over his whole ruined creation at that moment. He can see everything. He can see all the way down to your life. He can see all the pain you've lived with. He can see every funeral that will ever be attended. He can see every single person that breaks down in tears when someone is ripped out of their lives, and he weeps. He has seen you at the graves of people you love, and he weeps because he knows this isn't what he made. This is not what he made. It wasn't supposed to be like this. Jesus wept. If you ask me, Jesus understands this subject better than anybody else. He is the number one authority. Nobody feels the pain of death more deeply than God does. That's why his is the only opinion I'm actually interested in. I want to see what God says. And the best place to begin probably is in the beginning. Before we even look at how death works, let's go back and look at the original plan, because it wasn't supposed to be their death. Before we examine how death works, let's look at what God says about how life works. Genesis chapter 2 gives us the original formula for life. Here it comes. And the Lord God formed man of the what? Dust of the ground. And breathed into his nostrils the breath of life, and man became a living soul. There's the statement. Now, there's an equation in there if you look at it. It says God took the dust of the ground and he breathed into it the breath of life, and we became a living soul. It's very simple and elegant the way the Bible states it. And I actually had a middle school teacher who confirmed it. He was a rabid atheist. He used to come into the classroom and try and talk all the Christian kids out of their Christian faith. Remember him, he was a biology teacher. He said one time, he had a sneer on his face. He said, "You think you're special and made by God?" He says, "You are the same as the stuff at the bottom of your fireplace. You're just ashes and carbon and dust and dirt." And he was sneering at everybody. "You're just made out of dirt. That's what you are." Years later, I thought back. I thought, you know, in the eighth grade, he was actually preaching the Bible. He didn't have any idea that he was confirming what the Bible says. We are made of the dust of the ground. It's the original formula. Dust plus the breath of life created a living soul. And we were never supposed to die. Never. But the wages of sin is death. Unfortunately, we added death to the formula. So it changed everything. One chapter later, tragically, we're only in Genesis 3 and it changes. God walks into the garden and he tells them what has to happen next. "For dust you are, and to dust you shall return." We go back to the dust. They still say it in some funerals, dust to dust, ashes to ashes. It's biblical. Little boy came into the kitchen one day, said, "Mom."
7: "Yeah."
6: "Mom, the preacher said that we are made out of the dust. Is that true?" "Yes, honey, that's true. It's taught in the Bible, in the book of Genesis, I believe." "Well, okay then, but the preacher also said that when we die, we turn back into dust. Is that true?" "Yeah, that's also in the Bible. It says in the book of Genesis, I'm pretty sure, honey, that we go back to the dust." "Why are you asking all these questions?" "Well, I was playing with my Legos in the living room, and I was down on my hands and knees, and I looked under the couch, and somebody's coming or going under there." True, though. Dust you are, and to dust you shall return. When we added rebellion to God's creation, it undid the formula for life. Listen carefully to what the Bible says, because it gives even more detail. There is so much detail on this subject in the Scriptures. If we would only read the whole book, it describes death again in Ecclesiastes 12. I want you to follow each of these passages carefully. "Then the dust will return to the earth as it was," we saw it, "and the spirit will return to God who gave it." So here we have a formula again. The dust goes to the earth. The spirit goes to God. But here's what I want you to think about, because this is where our thinking has gotten a little bit fuzzy in the last 150 years or so. It has. When it says the spirit goes back to God, what exactly does that mean? In this passage, is that talking about your ethereal presence or a ghost that leaves your body? Well, the Hebrew word is ruach, and that's not quite what that means. It's not what it means. The word means wind in Hebrew. It's breath again. Listen to this curious statement found in the book of Job, Job chapter 27. I want to show you something fascinating. "All the while my breath is in me," there is that formula for life, "and the Spirit of God is where? In my nostrils." Why would Job say he has a spirit in his nostrils? Have a ghost living in his nose? Not what that word means. It's really quite simple. It's not that hard to understand. Sometimes when the Bible says spirit, it means a spirit being, like the Holy Spirit, third person of the Godhead. But sometimes it simply refers to breath. It's ruach. It's wind. Job is saying something we've already studied. The breath of God in the dust of the ground becomes a living soul. He says, "I've got my breath in me, and I've got the spirit, the breath of God, in my nostrils." He's saying God is your ultimate source of life. That's why we die if we're disconnected from him in sin. He said the spirit of God's in his... Let me show you something else really interesting. This stuff is fascinating if we would just read the whole book. Here comes the formula for death one more time. Psalm 146. "Put not your trust in princes, nor in the son of man in whom there is no help." Oh, that's good advice. Don't trust human beings with eternity. They're going to let you down. Why? Well, they're mortal too. "His breath goes forth." What goes forth? Breath. It's ruach again. "His breath goes forth. He returns to his earth." We've studied that already. The breath leaves. You return to the earth. But look at the next thought he puts in there. "In that very day, his thoughts perish." The day you die, the Bible says, you stop thinking. You quit thinking the day. Now, for some people, they quit thinking long before they die. But everybody quits the day they die. That's what the Bible says. But that raises a big question in my mind, because growing up, I was always told by everybody I asked, the very second I died, I would be immediately whisked right into the presence of God. Now, the Bible does teach that at some point after you die, you will be in the presence of God. But if I was taken straight to heaven right at that second, don't you think I might have a few thoughts? I can't believe I'm in heaven. That's the first thought. The next thought for everyone else in heaven to be, I can't believe he's in heaven. If you were whisked immediately to heaven at that very second, wouldn't you have thoughts? But the Bible teaches that very day your thoughts perish. You stop thinking. Here's another question. If you're immediately whisked into the presence of God right at that moment, don't you think you would praise God if you saw him? If I saw Jesus, I'd fall down and worship him. I would thank him in person for what he did for me at the cross. But listen to what the Bible says, Psalm 115, verse 17. The dead do not praise the Lord, nor any who go down into what? Silence. It's time to read the whole book again. When we die, the Bible says, we're silent. We don't praise the Lord, and that is not at all what I was taught. But it is what it says. You don't think, you don't praise the Lord. You go down into silence. And it says it again and again and again and again. Look at this verse in the book of Ecclesiastes, chapter 9. For the living know that they will die. Isn't that the truth? You know it's coming. But the dead know how much?
7: Nothing.
6: They know nothing. And they have no more reward, for the memory of them is forgotten. Also, their love, their hatred, and their envy have now perished. Nevermore will they have a share in anything done where? Under the sun. It says it again. When you die, you don't know anything. And you have nothing to do with anything that takes place here in this world under the sun. Folks, that's how I know the psychics are lying to you. They can't talk to the dead because the dead have nothing to do with anything that goes on under this sun, including their seance. They don't show up. They're lying. Listen to what the Bible says, Job 7. It says it again and again and again and again. As the cloud disappears and vanishes away, so he who goes down to the grave does not come up. He shall never return to his house, nor shall his place know him anymore. The dead don't come back to their house. You know, that means they can't haunt you. They can't do it. But something does happen in some people's homes. Don't mock them when they tell you it does. Because I've met them. I've met the people. I've seen what goes on in their homes with my own eyes. Something happens there. But I'm telling you, the Bible teaches that in the last days, spirits of demons are the ones going out performing miracles, and the dead do not come back to our homes to talk to us. The devil doesn't play fair. He's very cruel. He is very cruel. He's the master of cruel, and he will do whatever it takes to whisper falsehood into your ear, even if it means impersonating somebody you miss terribly. The Bible says it can't be. They don't know anything. They're not praising the Lord. They're silent, and they don't come back to their house. Makes you wonder, doesn't it, when kids are playing with a Ouija board, who they're really talking to? Can't be the dead. Can't be. Bible says so. They're talking to fallen angels. Don't touch the stuff. I am telling you, don't touch the stuff. You are opening doors. You have no idea where they're going. You're talking to the dark side. You really are. How do I know it's not the dead? God says so, and I trust what he says. What actually happens the moment you die? What happens? Listen to what Jesus says. Let's go back to the story of Lazarus, where he was weeping at the grave of his friend. I want you to pay close attention to what the Bible actually says. These things said he. He finds out Lazarus is sick. These things he said, and after he said to them, our friend Lazarus sleeps. They said, Lazarus is sick. And he says, Lazarus sleeps, but I go that I may wake him up. Then his disciples said, Lord, if he sleeps, he'll get well. That's great. He's taking a nap. That's what you need when you're sick. However, Jesus spoke of his what? Of his what?
7: Death.
6: They thought he was speaking about taking rest and sleep. Then Jesus said to them plainly, Lazarus is dead. Here's the simple question. What did Jesus compare death to? Sleep. The Bible says that roughly 70 times. It's either 76 or 67. I suddenly can't remember which one it is, but it's roughly 70 times it says death is sleep. It says we don't know anything when we die. It says we're silent when we die. We do not praise the Lord, and Jesus says we sleep. And how long do we sleep? Well, Jesus spells it out. Listen to the rest of the story. He discusses this with Martha. Jesus said to her in verse 23, your brother will rise again. Notice what he didn't say. Your brother's out there somewhere. Your brother will rise again. Martha said to him, I know that he will rise again in the resurrection when? at the last day. When did Martha expect her brother to live again? At the resurrection, at the last day. The Bible couldn't be any plainer in what it says. That's something we've already read about. 1 Thessalonians 4. Pay attention to the wording carefully. For this we say to you by the word of the Lord, that we who are alive and remain unto the coming of the Lord will by no means precede or go ahead of those who are what? What are they? Asleep. That's what it says. For the Lord himself will descend from heaven with a shout, with the voice of the archangel, and with the trumpet of God, and the dead in Christ will rise first. Then we who are alive and remain shall be caught up together with them in the clouds to meet the Lord in the air. And thus we shall always be with the Lord. Therefore, comfort one another with these words. Comfort one another with what words? The dead will rise again. And for years I was comforting people saying, don't worry, he's already in heaven talking to God. That's not what the Bible says. Comfort one another with the words that they're going to rise again. That's what it says. You know, in Thessalonica, they were worried that the ones that were dead, what are we going to do? Jesus is going to come for us. They're expecting Jesus to come. What's going to happen to them? Paul is saying, don't worry. They're going too. They're going to rise from the dead when Jesus comes. The early Christians all understood this. Go back in history, you'll discover something interesting. They all called death asleep. It's the only thing they knew. I went down into the catacombs with a Roman priest. The same guy who showed me the baptism of Jesus on the wall, I'm down there with him. And as we're going through the catacombs, some of you have been in the catacombs. It's spooky down there. There's dead people down there, and it's really deep underground. And it's still a little spooky. I know they're all asleep, but it's spooky. I mean, there's bones and all that. And the priest, he had a sense of humor, I guess. And he shows me this big box cut in the stone. It's about 6 feet long, 4 feet wide, about 4 feet high. And it's all spooky lighting. He says, Sean, look in there. I said, I didn't want to do it because I'm pretty sure he's going to yell boo or push me into the box. He's that kind of guy. And I went and looked in. I'm thinking, I'm getting ready to get pushed into the box. And I look in there, it's empty. Oh, all that fuss about nothing. He said, you wonder, don't you, about why it's such a big box? I said, I didn't wonder, but now I do. Why is it such a big box? For a big guy? He said, no, you don't understand. When the pagans buried their dead, they buried them randomly here, there, and everywhere. There's a few down here. If you read their graves, it says goodbye forever. That's what's written on those. Never see you again. Farewell. He said, but the Christians didn't bury their dead. He said, the pagans, they're all over the countryside. The Christians wanted to be buried together as a family in this box. Do you know why? I said, tell me why. He said, because the early church taught and believed that they would all sleep here together until Jesus came. I said, are you kidding me? He said, no, they taught that they were sleeping. The early Christians believed we were sleeping? Yes, absolutely. Go back and read them. Go back and read Justin Martyr in the second century. He admired pagan Greek philosophers, loved them. He loved reading their philosophy. But at one point in his writings, he says, there's a difference between me and you pagans. He said, you believe we have an immortal soul that keeps on going the moment we die, but we believe we sleep until the resurrection. That's the difference between you and me. That's the second century, 100 years after Jesus. That's what he's writing. Now, why would he say that? Because that's all the Bible teaches. That's it. Wait a minute. The Bible teaches that we have an immortal soul. It teaches it. Well, no, it doesn't, actually. Came as a shock to me when I went looking for it. I was sure it was in there. I went looking everywhere. But the Bible never, ever, ever, ever talks about an immortal soul. There's only one passage in the Bible that talks about someone who is naturally immortal, and it's not us. It's God. It says God in 1 Timothy 6 alone has immortality. He's the only one who has it. Dwelling in unapproachable light, whom no man has seen or can see, to whom be honor and everlasting power. You and I are not naturally immortal. We're not. Bible doesn't teach it. Only God is immortal. We die. That's the wages of sin. We weren't supposed to die, but ever since we sinned, we have to face it. In fact, I want to take you back to Genesis one more time. I want to show you something you may not have noticed the first time we read it. Here's what it says in Genesis 2. Pay attention carefully to what it actually says. And the Lord God formed man of the dust of the ground and breathed into his nostrils the breath of life. And man received a living soul? Became one. The Bible doesn't teach that you had something stuck in you. It doesn't teach you got a soul. It says you are one. And the wages of sin is death. Oh, well, that would mean that a soul could die, and the Bible doesn't teach that a soul could die. Actually, it does. Ezekiel chapter 18. Behold, all souls are mine, says God. The soul of the Father as well as the soul of the Son is mine. The soul who sins shall what? Die. Why? The wages of sin is death. When you die, you fall asleep. You rest until Jesus comes. The Bible makes this so easy to understand. Actually, there's a passage in the book of Job that gives you a blow-by-blow, a bullet point list of exactly what happens when you die. Many people have never seen it. It's in Job chapter 14. So man lies down and does not rise till the heavens are no more. They will not awake or be roused from their what? Sleep. There it is again. Oh, that you would hide me in the grave, that you would conceal me until your wrath is past, that you would appoint me a set time and remember me. If a man dies, says Job, shall he live again? All the days of my hard service I will wait until my change comes. Notice what he just said. Three things. We sleep until the heavens are no more. He says we're resurrected when the wrath of God is past, and we're dead until our change comes. That's what he said. Now the question, if we're studying prophecy, do we know when those things happen? Absolutely. We know beyond any shadow of a doubt. Number one says, we sleep until the heavens are no more, Revelation 6, just prior to the second coming of Christ. Then the sky receded as a scroll when it is rolled up, and every mountain and island was moved out of its place. We know when the heavens are no more. It's the second coming of Christ. It says it again in 2 Peter 3, but the day of the Lord will come as a thief in the night, in which the heavens will pass away with great noise. It's so simple. So simple. I'll sleep until the heavens are no more. It's the second coming of Christ. And haven't you ever wondered? I used to wonder as a kid, if we're all in heaven, why does Jesus have to bring us all back here and stick us back in a body that he gets out of the ground? If we're already there, why does he have to come back here? The truth is, the Bible doesn't teach we're already there. Job says we sleep until the heavens are no more. He says we're resurrected after the wrath of God is past. We know when that happens too, Revelation 15. Just prior to the second coming of Christ. Then I saw another sign in heaven, great and marvelous, seven angels having the seven last plagues, for in them the wrath of God is complete. After the seven last plagues fall, the wrath of God is complete, Jesus comes and the dead wake up. If only we gathered all the information and let God speak for himself, the picture's so simple. But you know what we're busy doing? We're busy pontificating and reading bestsellers about heaven and hell instead of actually just reading what the Bible actually says, going to God's own thoughts. Job had one more point. We rest till our change comes. When does that happen? At the last trumpet, Paul says. 1 Corinthians 15. Behold, I tell you a mystery. We shall not all what? There it is again. But we shall all be changed. In a moment, in the twinkling of an eye at the last trumpet, the trumpet will sound and the dead will be raised incorruptible and we will be changed. For this corruptible must put on incorruption and this mortal must put on immortality. That's when we get immortality after the second coming of Christ. So when this corruptible is put on incorruption and this mortal has put on immortality, then shall be brought to pass the saying that is written, death is swallowed up in victory. Oh, death, where is your sting? Oh, death, where is your victory? We are changed when the last trumpet blows and Jesus comes. That's when we come out of our graves with real bodies and a real existence. Heaven is not a fairy tale. It is real. Jesus went to heaven with a physical body and so will you. It's real. In fact, the Bible teaches that you will come out of the grave with a glorious resurrected body like the one Jesus came out of the grave with, Philippians chapter 3. For our citizenship is in heaven. I love that. God says you already have a passport in Jesus. Our citizenship is in heaven, from which we also eagerly wait for the Savior, the Lord Jesus Christ, who will transform our lowly body that it may be conformed to his glorious body according to the working by which he is able even to subdue all things to himself. I'm banking on my new body. And I didn't treat this one very well when I was 18. I've had surgery on everything from here on down. My back, my knee, my ankles, everything's wrecked. Everything's wrecked and it's all my fault. But Jesus said, I can fix that too. I'm going to give you a brand new body, an incorruptible one, and you can live without pain for all eternity. You're going to be there. Jesus came back from the grave with a real body. Touch me and see, he said. I'm not a ghost. I am real. Let me ask you this question. If we were created with real bodies in the first place, real physical existence, and we were never supposed to die, ever, and then we come out of the grave with real bodies too, why in the world would we need a ghost? We were never supposed to die. Why would God create a ghost in the first place? It doesn't make a lick of sense. It's because it's not taught in the Bible. It's not what the Bible teaches at all. Let's go back and look at Job one more time, review it. So man lies down and does not rise. Till the heavens are no more, they will not awake or be roused from their sleep. Oh, that you would hide me in the grave, that you would conceal me until your wrath is past, that you would appoint me a set time and remember me. If a man dies, shall he live again? All the days of my hard service I will wait till my change comes. The picture the Bible paints is really, really clear. It's so simple. You sleep till Jesus comes. And honestly, isn't that the most loving way for God to handle the pain in this world? I mean, think about this. When my grandfather died, my grandmother kind of lost it. Dementia. It was awful. We'd get a phone call from the grocery store. She's here again. She's got a cart full of groceries and no wallet. She doesn't have shoes on. We didn't know where she was. So we go and find her. It always bothered me. If my grandfather could see this, he's not in heaven. That's awful. Watch what's going on. And I would talk to my grandmother, don't you think it's time to sell the house? I can't sell it. Well, why not? You can't keep it up anymore, and you could live off of the proceeds. But Joe built this house. He'll be angry at me if I sell it. No, he won't. He doesn't know anything. It's over. He's resting till Jesus comes. I've thought about this a number of times. I mean, if I'm whisked immediately into paradise and I know things. So imagine I'm in heaven and I'm looking down. Hey, Lord, I want to check up on my wife. And there she is going out on a date with some fella. He's better looking than me. Got more money than me. I have to watch their wedding. On the honeymoon. And then he hits my kids. Really? That's heaven? It's not what the Bible teaches. He lets you rest. It's over for you. You just rest. You don't know anything. The pain is finished at that moment. It's the only thing that makes sense, folks. That's how God handles the mess we made. He lets you rest. And as we came to the end of the Dark Ages, some of our brightest thinkers started to see this. Martin Luther. Scripture everywhere affords such consolation, which speaks of the death of the saints as if they fell asleep and were gathered to their fathers. He was straight on this. And awaited the resurrection together with the saints who preceded them in death. He said they're sleeping till the resurrection. Thus, after death, the soul goes to its bedchamber and to its peace, and while sleeping, it does not realize it's sleep. He was a biblical man. He was right. He continues, we shall sleep until he comes and knocks on the little grave and says, Dr. Martin, get up. I love how he has Jesus calling him Dr. Martin. I was like, come on, Luther. I'm like, then I shall rise in a moment and be happy with him forever. He saw it. It's what Scripture teaches. You close your eyes, you fall asleep, and then Jesus comes. Let me ask you a question. When you fall asleep at night, how long is it till the alarm clock rings? It's seconds. It's cruel. In this case, you draw your last breath, you close your eyes. A heartbeat later, you open them, and there he is. He's come for you. That's how a God of love handles the mess we made. That's how he does it. Of course, the big question is, how do we get so mixed up? I could spend 3 nights on it. I wrote a book on it last year. I'll give you the shortest answer I can in one evening. Honestly, we just got it from the pagans. There's the one-sentence answer. And if you want to point the finger at somebody in particular, you want to blame the Greeks. That's really who we want to blame. And in particular, if you want to pick on one Greek philosopher, you'd have to pick on Plato. He recognizes, look, this world's got imperfections. He would look at this stage and say, nice stage, but it's got scuffs and cracks and there's some imperfections. See, the material world, he said, is full of imperfections. Then he would ask a question of his students. He would say, well, how do you know it's imperfect unless you have some idea of what might be perfect? He said, somewhere out there, material things, if it's real and you can touch it, that's imperfect. Even evil, some of the Greeks said. He said, but somewhere out there in the universe is a non-material universe that has the perfect copy of everything. That's how we know if something's imperfect. That's what the Greeks taught. And eventually they got down to their bodies. They said, you know what, I tore my ACL and my back is all out and this body is evil and material and imperfect, but somewhere out there must be the perfect non-material me. The Greeks came up with it. And suddenly there was a soul that could leave your body. But I'm telling you, that was Plato. It's not Jesus. It's not Jesus. Oscar Cullman, the great Lutheran theologian in the middle of the 20th century, wrote a beautiful book about this. It bothered him. He said, look, I was reading The Death of Socrates. Plato wrote it. He said, Socrates is condemned to die for his teachings, and he's in a prison cell with all these young people, and they give him poison hemlock to drink, and he's excited. I get to drink the poison hemlock. And the students are saying, why are you so excited about drinking poison hemlock? He said, because I'm going to leave my body and go to the next level where it's non-material, and I'll be there with all the non-material perfect things. He said, so I read that story, and then I saw Jesus, the Son of God, in the Garden of Gethsemane. Father, if it be possible, let this cup pass from me. He said, which one knows the truth about death? Death is not your friend. How did it make it into Christian thinking? On a number of occasions, actually. The Israelites failed to drive all the Canaanites out of Canaan. Didn't do their job. They believed the dead lived in a shadowy underworld called Sheol. Sheol, to the Hebrews, just meant the grave. But to the Canaanites, they believed there were spirits living down under the ground, and they would conjure them up to come up out of the ground. There's a couple of stories where you see some Canaanites doing that in the Old Testament. They didn't drive them all out, and so sometimes God's people, especially when you had Ahab marrying Jezebel, started to dabble in this stuff. Another thing that happened is the Jews were subjugated by a number of pagan cultures, the Babylonians, the Persians, and the Greeks. And they actually went to school in Alexandria, Greek schools, and they came across Greek philosophy. And by the time you get to Jesus, some of the Pharisees were already dabbling in it. Then you had Gnostic cults in the first few centuries of the Christian church. They were pagans who kind of adopted some Christian teachings, but what they taught was that the world was created by an evil, inferior God because it's material. That's what they taught. But somewhere out there is the non-material world, and Jesus came to set us free from material things, even though Jesus made the material world, but they taught he came to set us free from material things and put us in the non-material universe. It was the Gnostics. A good example was Martian. He got in trouble. His name's not like Martian from the planet Mars. It's M-A-R-C-I-O-N. He's a bishop who gets into this stuff, and he says, look, the Creator God is evil because he made an imperfect world, and Jesus is higher than that and came to set us free from material things. But what's interesting, if you read his books, he says we have to reject the entire Old Testament and three Gospels if you want to believe this. There were some early Christians who loved pagan philosophy in North Africa, Clement of Alexandria, Origen of Alexandria. They encouraged pagan ideas in their academic circles because they wanted to seem sophisticated. But the big one? Constantine converts, and suddenly you have a flood of pagan Romans joining the church for all the wrong reasons, and they put into the arteries of the Christian faith this idea of an immortal soul that leaves your body. The long and short of it is, it was always a compromise with pagan thinking every single time. But it never came from the Scriptures. Now, I know that some of you have a couple of questions, because I had them too. After seeing all that, I had a couple of questions. Didn't Jesus say to the thief on the cross he's going to heaven that very day? Then he said to Jesus, Lord, remember me when you come into your kingdom. And Jesus said to him, assuredly I say to you, today you will be with me in paradise. Ah, Jesus said they're going to heaven together that very day. Flies in the face of all the texts, 70 or so, that say you're sleeping, and flies in the face of what Jesus told Martha. But here in this passage it says they're both going to heaven that day. That's what it says. Or does it? I have a couple of questions about that, because that's problematic thinking from a scriptural perspective. Number one, did Jesus get his kingdom that day? No. He gets his kingdom at the close of the judgment. Daniel 7 says that it's awarded to him at the end of the judgment, and at the second coming, he sits on the throne of his glory, Matthew 25, 31. He gets his kingdom, he claims this earth at the second coming. But that's not even the biggest problem. Jesus didn't go to heaven that day. How do I know that? Well, the Bible says so. After the resurrection, he meets up with Mary, and Mary grabs his feet. Oh, Lord, you're alive. And Jesus says in John 20, do not cling to me, for I have not yet ascended to my Father. Jesus hadn't been to heaven. He said so. There's a third problem. The third problem is the thief didn't go to heaven that day. How do we know that? I told you that earlier tonight. It took up to 10 days to die in a crucifixion. And they come at the end of the day, John chapter 19, and they have to break the thieves' legs because they're still alive. Jesus is dead. They don't break his legs. They had a habit sometimes of laying the crosses down on the ground during the Sabbath hours because nobody wanted to see those things during the Sabbath, if you can imagine that. Oh, don't let us look at that during the Sabbath hours. And sometimes someone who was still strong in the first day or two would pull themselves off the nails, if you can imagine it, and escape. So two things would happen if they broke their legs. First of all, they'd die quicker, and second of all, they couldn't escape. They didn't touch Jesus. He's already dead because our sins killed him faster than anybody. But the thief, they broke his legs. He's still alive. He didn't go to heaven that day. So how do you treat this verse? Jesus said, assuredly, I say to you, today you'll be with me in paradise. It's really simple to solve. I've told you there are no chapters and verses in the scriptures originally. We put them in the 1500s, and there was no punctuation in the Greek either. It's horrible to read original Greek. It's horrible. There is no punctuation. It all runs together. And the translators, when they put it into English in the 1500s and 1600s, put the comma where they thought it goes. See this comma right here? Assuredly, I say to you, comma, today you'll be in me in paradise. That's not an inspired comma. We stuck it in. It's in the wrong place. If you move it to a better place, suddenly it makes sense with all the other scriptures. Jesus said to him, assuredly, I say to you, today you will be with me in paradise. Today, as we hang on these crosses and it seems hopeless, you can bank on my words. God says the same thing in Revelation 21. Right, for these words are true and faithful. I will wipe away your tears. You will be with me in paradise. Commas make all the difference in the world. Put them in the wrong place or the right place changes the meaning of something, doesn't it? Little kids run upstairs, dinner time, let's eat, comma, grandma. You know where I'm going already. Get rid of the comma, let's eat, grandma. One other passage that confuses people. There is a passage, isn't there? It says, absent from the body and present with the Lord. Here it is. Wherefore we are confident, yes, well pleased rather to be absent from the body and to be present with the Lord. Aha! Paul said, the moment you die, you're whisked into the presence of God. Except that Scripture never contradicts itself. It doesn't. You can't take one line of Paul and make it contradict everything else he writes. He's the one who says we sleep until Jesus blows the trumpet. He says it on several occasions. But he says you'll be present with God the second you die, or does it? Does he even say when this happens? He doesn't, not here. This has to agree with everything else Paul wrote, including we sleep till the trumpet blows. And it has to agree with this passage. Paul tells us when he expected to get his reward. Henceforth there is laid up for me a crown of righteousness, which the Lord, the righteous judge, will give me at that day, and not me only, but unto all them that love his appearing. That's when he expects his reward, at the appearing of Christ. So why would he say absent from the body? Well, the context explains it. This is why you have to read the whole thing. Back up to verse 1. I've color-coded this to make it easy. He's talking about two things. Our worldly existence here and the paradise God's going to give us. For we know, he says in verse 1, if our earthly house, this tent, this is this corruptible body I got right now, if it's destroyed, we have a building from God, a house not made with hands, eternal in the heavens. I'm getting a new house. I got a crummy little tent here. God's giving me something much better, a building in heaven. Never says that he's a ghost in between. He doesn't say that. For in this we groan, this body we have now, earnestly desiring to be clothed with our habitation which is from heaven, the new body. Indeed, having been clothed, we shall not be found naked. Don't have one or the other. You don't have a body. Never says that you're conscious somewhere. He just says you don't have a body. You're naked. For we who are in this tent groan, being burdened, not because we want to be unclothed, not because I want to be dead, but further clothed, that mortality may be swallowed up by life. Notice he says you don't get immortality till you get your new further clothing, you get your new body. Now, he who has prepared us for this very thing is God, who also has given us the Spirit as a guarantee. So we are always confident, knowing that while we are at home in the body, this one, we're absent from the Lord. For we walk by faith, not by sight. We are confident, yes, well pleased, rather to be absent from the body, this broken one, and present with the Lord, with my new one. It's so simple if you read the whole thing. He talks about a mortal body which is corruptible. We groan in this one. It's just a tent. And he says, I'm going to get a new one that God built, a palace by comparison. And then he talks about being naked in between. You got nothing. But he never says you're conscious. That would contradict Scripture. Look, the Bible is amazingly consistent. Paul doesn't write anything that contradicts what 40 other Bible writers say. He just doesn't. It's just that somebody doesn't want you to see the truth on this one. He's been trying to confuse us for thousands of years. In the Garden of Eden, God said, if you eat from that tree, you will die. Serpent slithers into the garden and says, you will not surely die. Not really. Didn't want you to believe it. Convinced all of Babylon it wasn't true. Well, just you go on in a different form. God said we die. Serpent said, not really. We've been listening to him ever since. But I'm telling you tonight, God's the one who tells the truth on this. Death is not our friend. I won't preach yet at a funeral, because the Bible calls it our enemy. Jesus wept over death. Socrates the Greek couldn't wait to go. What's it going to be like? When Joanna found out from the doctors that her little boy Michael was ill, terminally ill, it was devastating. Make him happy, they said, he's got a year at the most. And I don't know how a parent processes that. She struggled. One day as she was in the kitchen, she thought to herself, I haven't talked to Michael about this at all. So she went and sat in his room. She said, Michael, do you have any questions? What do you think about what's going on? He said, Mommy, yeah, what's going to happen? What's it going to be like? What would you do with that five-year-old boy? Make up a story? Honey, you know when we go for a long ride in the car? Yeah. You know what happens when you're in the back, right? I fall asleep. And when you wake up, where are you? I'm in my bed. How did you get there? Well, Daddy carries me upstairs and puts me in my bed, and I wake up at home. She said, honey, that's exactly what's going to happen. You're going to fall asleep. And when you wake up, you're going to be home. That's what Jesus does. We made a big enough mess. We've made a big enough mess that he doesn't prolong the suffering. He lets you fall asleep, and the next thing you know, we're home. That's the opinion of the only one who's ever done it. We sleep till Jesus comes. Tonight, if your heart aches for the moment the sky rolls back, the graves are open, and Jesus is here, I'd invite you to stand with me for our closing prayer. Oh, Father in heaven, how our hearts ache for our new home. We've said goodbye too often. And Lord, we take comfort in the fact that you weep over death. You know how it is. And it's the determination of your heart to bring it to an end and to bring us safely home. No more death, no more tears, no more sorrow. It's our prayer tonight that you would come quickly, because we're tired and we'd like to be home.

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2: Many people wonder, how can we know what's healthy to eat? One week a food is good for us and the next week it's not. To know the answer, we need to study God's original plan for the human diet. In the Bible book of Genesis, God tells us what to eat. He says that He has given us every herb yielding seed, which includes grains, and trees that bear fruit, which includes fruits and nuts. Then He says, He has given us the herb of the field, or vegetables. Grains, fruits, nuts, and vegetables constitute the diet chosen for us by our Creator. And science now agrees that this is the healthiest diet for humans. 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

0: Hi, this is Vern with Michigan DNR. Here's your bear smart tip. If you happen to come across a bear out in the woods, walking or hiking or camping, stand your ground, do not run or play dead. 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Always provide a clear, unobstructed escape route for the bear. Rarely do bears attack. If they do, fight back. Treat bears with respect and observe them from a distance.
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2: Is alcohol good or bad for the heart? 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This is Dr. Becky Wong for Lifelines. Studies within the past 30 years have been suggesting that moderate drinkers, meaning 1 to 2 drinks per day, live longer than those who drink more or those who completely abstain from alcohol. However, according to researchers at the University of California, San Francisco, these studies are flawed because they count abstainers as people who have stopped drinking because of ill health. When researchers revised the abstainer category to long-term non-drinkers, the benefit of moderate drinking completely disappeared. Let's face it, there just isn't enough evidence for doctors to recommend alcohol to reduce risk of heart disease. It's just not worth the risk.
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0: Parents, if you want to reinforce resilience, forgiveness, and trust in God through life's biggest challenges for your children, then you want to bring them to Joseph's Journey from Captivity to Exile, VBS, at the Kalamazoo Seventh-day Adventist Church, July 6th through the 10th, beginning at 9 o'clock a.m., located at 1601 Nichols Road, Kalamazoo, Michigan, 49006. 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
1: Now the weather forecast for Strong Tower Radio. For Michigan's UP, today we'll have a 30% chance of showers and thunderstorms after 3 p.m., increasing clouds with highs near 90 degrees. Tonight we'll have showers and thunderstorms likely mainly before 3 a.m., mostly cloudy with lows at around 67 degrees. For Northern Michigan, today we'll have a heat advisory in effect with a 30% chance of

0: showers and thunderstorms mainly after 2 p.m., mostly sunny and hot with a high near 93 degrees. And for tonight, we'll have a 30% chance of showers and thunderstorms, mostly clear with lows at around 70 degrees. For southern Michigan, today we'll have an extreme heat warning, sunny and hot with a high near 98 degrees. And for tonight, we'll have clear skies with lows at around 77 degrees with a southwest wind at around 9 miles per hour. For central Illinois, today we'll have an extreme heat warning, sunny with a high near 94 degrees with a south-southwest wind at around 7 miles per hour. And for tonight, we'll have clear skies with lows at around 76 degrees. For Strong Tower Radio, I'm meteorologist Tricia Cook.
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2: Wes Peppers, former pastor from the Michigan Conference of Seventh-day Adventists, who is now evangelism director for It Is Written. 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
4: Morning, church family. Well, this morning I have a message entitled Freedom's Freedom. And I'm thankful today for the freedom that we have. How about you? And this nation was built around freedom. It was built out of the ashes of political and religious tyranny of Europe. And we are thankful today for those who have given their lives for that freedom. Amen? And there is a freedom that we have in America that is unrivaled in the history of humanity. What do you think? But I would say this morning that it is rivaled by what I believe to be a greater freedom that we have, and that is a freedom in Jesus Christ. Amen? And so, as Americans, are we free today? How many of you are thankful for that freedom? But I have a question for you this morning. Are you really free in Christ? Because you might be free as an American, and we're thankful for that freedom. It's a blessing. But you also still could very well be a slave to your own self. And so we're going to look at today a message entitled Freedom's Freedom. Because with freedom comes responsibility. How many of you believe that to be true? So we're going to dive into that this morning. I'm going to kneel today. I'm going to invite you to bow your heads wherever you are. We're just going to ask the Lord's blessing to be with us. Father in heaven, today we are grateful for the truth that sets us free. We're thankful for Jesus Christ who sets us free. We're thankful for the freedom that we have as Americans, all united together under one banner. The freedom that was purchased at a very high price. And Lord, today I just want to ask that your Spirit would anoint these lips, that they may speak words from heaven, and that the Spirit of God may speak to our hearts today. You may open our eyes to the truth that you want to reveal to us. So Lord, draw close to us, we pray, in a very special way. And may your Spirit settle our hearts. May you open our ears and open our souls to hear your voice, we pray. In Jesus' name, let all God's people say, amen. Want to invite you this morning to turn with me in your Bibles to the book of Luke chapter 4. What do we do with liberty? How many of you appreciate liberty and freedom? But what do we do with it beyond just simply enjoying it? How many of you think that there might be something the Lord wants us to do with our liberty beyond just enjoying it ourselves? How many think that would be the truth? Amen? So turn with me to Luke chapter 4. And we're going to read verse 18. I did a little word study as I was preparing this message, a little word study on freedom and also on liberty. And the Bible says some pretty amazing things about it. Of course, I'm not going to exhaust that today, but I just want to look at a few thoughts. But Luke chapter 4 and verse 18, we're going to see here even the words of Jesus. I'm going to start in verse 16. It says, so he, speaking of Jesus, came to Nazareth where he had been brought up. And as his custom was, he went into the synagogue on the Sabbath day and stood up to read. And he was handed the book of the prophet Isaiah. And when he had opened the book, he found the place where it was written, the Spirit of the Lord is upon me because he has anointed me to preach the gospel to the poor. He has sent me to heal the brokenhearted, to proclaim liberty to the captives, and recovery of sight to the blind, to set at liberty those who are oppressed, to proclaim the acceptable year of the Lord. And so when Jesus came, when he presented himself as the Savior of the world, he spoke about liberty, didn't he? We speak about liberty this weekend. And friends, let me tell you something, just to be clear. The 4th of July is more than about fireworks, veggie dogs or hot dogs, and chips and barbecue. There's a history behind it. There's a religious history that is revealed in Revelation chapter 12 that tells us that that liberty, which we are so thankfully experienced, was provided through a divine intervention. Amen? The liberty and the freedom that we have in America was ordained by God himself. He set it up. He organized it. He designed it. And as I mentioned the other night in our class, we talked about the United States and Bible prophecy, that it's very ironic that this continent sat over here for hundreds of years, thousands of years, really, with very little occupation. There were the natives here, but as a massive population, it was basically empty. And as the tyranny of religious and political persecution got worse and worse over in Europe, God opened up through Revelation chapter 12. It says that the woman was persecuted, but the earth opened its mouth and swallowed up the flood that was taking place. God ordained this nation to be a refuge in the last days for those who were seeking religious and political freedom. How many can say amen? So it was ordained by God. It was designed by God. The timing was of God. And those people who came over here were blessed by God. How many of you agree with that? And so God has ordained this nation to be a last day refuge of freedom for people to worship according to their conscience. Now, if you read the rest of the prophecy, you find that that freedom is very rapidly what? It's declining, isn't it? It's going away, and we see it happening before our very eyes. We enjoyed it for a very long time. But let me just say today, friends, that the freedom that we experience would not be possible, well, certainly because of those who have died to give us that freedom, but the greater freedom comes from God. Amen? And Jesus, when he came to this earth, he spoke about liberty. And I believe that greater than political liberty is spiritual liberty. Amen? Jesus says, he's anointed me to preach the gospel to the poor, to heal the brokenhearted. If your heart is broken today, Jesus has liberty for you. If your heart is broken today because of a marriage, because of a circumstance, because of some trial you're going through, because of a history of plague, whatever, Jesus says today, I have come for that purpose, to give you liberty, to give you healing for your broken heart. He says, and recovery for the sight of the blind, to proclaim liberty to the captives. Are you a captive today? You know, there's lots of people today who bask in what they think is freedom, but they are not experiencing a deeper freedom that only Christ can give. The freedom that America offers is wonderful, but it is not the ultimate freedom. It is not the ultimate freedom. Jesus goes on to set at liberty those who are oppressed to proclaim the acceptable year of the Lord. Jesus proclaimed liberty. Now, I want you to understand this, but you can only give liberty if you have liberty yourself. Yes or no? Jesus possesses the greatest amount of freedom, and he gives it and offers it to us. I mean, we could say amen to that. So he offers it to us, and you can never give freedom unless you first what? Have freedom. America has brought democracy to many nations, but it could not have done that if it was under tyranny. Yes or no? And so the one who possesses the greatest freedom is Jesus, and he came to give it to you and to me. If you're a captive this morning, he offers you freedom. Now go with me to the next verse, 2 Corinthians chapter 3. That's the first point I want to make, that Jesus possesses liberty, he gives liberty. 2 Corinthians chapter 3 and verse 17. This is a very powerful verse, 2 Corinthians chapter 3 and verse 17. 2 Corinthians 3, verse 17. It says, now the Lord is the what? Spirit. And where the Spirit of the Lord is, there is what, friends? There is liberty. Only the Lord can give true liberty. So it doesn't matter if you're an American citizen or you're a citizen of some other free country. If you do not possess the Spirit of God, you're not free. And the other half of that is, if the Spirit of God does not possess you, you are not free. Because only where the Spirit of the Lord is, there is what? Liberty. And that's why, friends, America has enjoyed such wonderful freedom over the last couple hundred years, because they have had who? The Lord. The Lord led this nation. He led its leaders. But now the leaders are beginning to push away. The leaders are beginning to close off the door to religious freedom. And the Spirit of the Lord will be what? It'll be withdrawn. If you don't possess the Lord, if you don't know Him, you are not free. You are in slavery. No matter how much you think you're free, you are not free. Freedom has never been about our circumstances, has it? Yes or no? Are you guys awake today? You're not thinking about the fireworks yet, are you? Okay. Freedom has never been about your circumstances. Freedom is always about your condition. Amen? If you go with me in the book of Acts, go with me to the book of Acts, and we're going to be in chapter 24. We're going to go into verse 14. Paul here is speaking to Festus and Felix, and he's in chains. And I love what he says to Felix and Festus. Notice this, verse 14. He says, but this I confess to you, that according to the way which they call a sect, so I worship the God of my fathers, believing all things which are written in the law and the prophets. I have hope in God, which they themselves also accept, that there will be a resurrection of the dead, both of the just and the unjust. This being so, I myself always strive to have a conscience without offense towards God and men. Now, after many years, I came to bring alms and offerings to my nation, and in the midst of which some of the Jews from Asia found me purified in the temple, neither a mob or a tumult, and they ought to have been there before you, the object they had anything against me. Or else, let those who are here themselves say, if they have found any wrongdoing in me while I stood before the council, unless for this one statement which I cried out, standing among them. Down to verse 22. When Felix heard these things, having more accurate knowledge of the way, he adjourned the proceedings and said, when Lysias the commander comes down, I will make a decision on your case. So he commanded them, the centurion, to keep Paul and let him have liberty, and told him not to forbid any of his friends to provide or visit him. And after some days, when Felix came, With his wife Drusilla, who was Jewish, he sent for Paul and heard him concerning the faith of Christ. Now as he reasoned about righteousness, self-control, and the judgment of come, Felix was afraid and answered, "Go away for now. When I have a more convenient time, I will what, friends? I will call you." And there's another passage where Paul is there and he's making his confession about accepting Jesus. And they basically say to him, "Paul, you're what? You're crazy." They say, "You've gone mad." And Paul basically makes the point, "I am free, and I wish that you were all like me except for these what? Chains." Paul was in chains. But notice what he says. He says back up here in verse 16, he says, "This being so, I myself always strive to have a conscience without offense towards God and men." That, my friends, is true freedom. Yes or no? To have a clear conscience before God and men, irregardless of your circumstances, that is true freedom. That is the freedom that Jesus wants to give us. That is the liberty that he proclaims. That is the freedom that he offers. There's many people today who are walking around, and some of them might be in this room, who have lots of money, have a good job, who has a high status in the community, but you are slaves because you do not have a clear conscience before God and men. Paul could stand before some of the great kings of history in chains and say, "I am freer than you are. I am more free than you claim to be." We can be the king in the highest court and still be a slave to our lower passions. Friends, you don't have true freedom unless you can stand before men and God with a clear conscience. How many of you have freedom today? Freedom's more than just being an American citizen. Freedom is more than just receiving political freedom from a nation. But freedom is having a clear conscience of the mind, because it is the mind that has the ability to enslave us more than anyone on this earth can free us. Only God can free us from that kind of slavery. And that's exactly what Jesus wanted to do. How many of you are thankful for that today? Amen? So freedom is never about your circumstances. You might be in jail, but you can still be what, friends? You can still be free. You might be in the highest palace on earth, and you can still be a slave. Freedom does not come from within. It can only come from where? It can only come from above. Look with me in Galatians chapter 5. Go with me to Galatians chapter 5 and verse 1. Galatians chapter 5 and verse 1. He says in verse 1, "Stand fast, therefore, in the liberty by which Christ has made us free. And do not be entangled again with a yoke of what? Yoke of bondage." Some people say that freedom is being able to do whatever I want. But this is not actually correct. Because true freedom, now mark my words here, true freedom always comes with a significant level of restraint. Yes or no? What do you think? Is that true or yes or no? Because freedom is being set free and then choosing not to go back into the yoke of what? Bondage. And the only way to avoid going back into the yoke of bondage is to have and practice some sort of self-restraint. Paul, when he was speaking to Festus and Felix, he was saying to them, the Bible says he was reasoning with them about righteousness, justice, and self what? Control. Are you with me, yes or no? Does that make sense? Does that make sense? So true freedom is never simply doing what I want. It always involves self-restraint. Why self-restraint? For the good of myself, but also for the good of who? For the good of others. Amen? So true freedom is a vehicle in which good is exercised and evil is restraint. True freedom chooses to practice restraint from evil, knowing that if I am free to do that wrong thing is going to bring me back into what? Into bondage. Now, if I have freedom, can I still choose to do the wrong thing? Yes or no? Do I have freedom to do that? Sure I do. As a Christian, as a Seventh-day Adventist Christian, do I have the freedom to go out and drink a pint of vodka? Yes or no? I have the freedom. But once I yield that freedom to that thing which is wrong, which is evil, what does it bring me into? It brings me into bondage. And is there any freedom in bondage? Yes or no? There's no freedom in bondage. So in order to maintain my freedom, there must be a choice to practice self-control and self what? Restraint. How do you see that to be true? Yes or no? So many people today want to think that my freedom entitles me to do whatever I want. But you know, friends, freedom is not earned. It's given. And when it's given, it doesn't really belong to you. It belongs to the one that gave it to you. And Jesus came to give what? He came to give liberty. So the liberty that you possess really belongs to him. So how many of you think that we ought to be wise stewards of our freedom? How many of you think that? Amen? Let's go to our next verse. And before we go there, I want to make this point, that true freedom requires a self-restraint that cannot come from the outside, but can only come from where? It can only come from above. And once again, friends, the freedom that we have in this nation is not simply because of those who gave the sacrifice. I'll go a major part of it, but it was God ordained. Amen? Because true freedom comes from where? It comes from above. Now, look with me in the same chapter, same book, verse 13. Chapter 5, verse 13, he says, "For you, brethren, have been called to what? To liberty, only do not use liberty as an opportunity for the flesh." Self what? Control. Self restraint. And that self control and that self restraint is a fruit of the Spirit, which can only be given by God. It's not something we can accomplish on our own, right? We have to receive it from God. But he says, "Do not use liberty as an opportunity for the flesh, but through love serve one another." With true freedom comes the responsibility of caring for who? Caring for others. When God came to Cain and he said, "Where's your brother?" God knew where he was, didn't he? God knew that he was laying on the ground, his blood spilled upon the soil. But he wanted Cain to think about it. And Cain said, what? "Am I my brother's keeper?" What was the answer to that question? Yes. Someone in the church is going on a path they shouldn't go down. Someone in church missing multiple Sabbaths. Someone in church is making not so wise choices. God says that freedom and liberty in Christ compels us to seek out the good for one another and not to use it as an opportunity for the flesh to destroy one another. Amen? I'm thankful this church understands that principle, but I still want to make the point because there's always going to be a few stragglers in every crowd, right? But it says, do not use the freedom that Christ has given you as an opportunity of the flesh to destroy one another, to speak evil of one another, to blast one another, but in love to seek each other's good. Amen? When he's at the end of Judas's life, Jesus knew that Judas was going to betray him. Jesus knew as he washed his feet that right after he washed his feet, Judas was going to go right out and betray him. And yet, Jesus did not expose him, did he? Judas, when Mary came in and she broke the oil and she poured it upon Jesus' feet, Judas said, "What a waste." Jesus did not expose him, but in love, he preserved him. It doesn't mean he didn't address the issue, but he addressed it in a way that would not expose him. This is the type of responsibility that Jesus calls us as brothers and sisters in Christ to attain to seek out one another's good, even though the brother may be wrong, not to use it as an opportunity of the flesh to harm one another or to lead others further astray, but to draw all unto Christ that we might receive healing from our broken hearts. How many of you are thankful today that God calls us, when he calls us to liberty, he calls us as an opportunity to do good. True freedom is about serving one another. Amen? True freedom is about having a responsibility towards others to restore and redeem them to Christ. What do you say, friends? How many can believe that to be true this morning? Amen? Don't use your liberty to destroy someone else. Go with me to 1 Corinthians chapter 10 and notice here what Paul says. 1 Corinthians chapter 10 and verse 29. 1 Corinthians chapter 10 and verse 29. Paul says, conscience, I say, not your own, but that of the other. For why is my liberty judged by another man's conscience? But if I partake with thanks, he's talking about food offered to idols here. If I partake with thanks, why am I evil spoken of for the food over which I give thanks? Therefore, whether you eat or drink or whatever you do, do all to the glory of God. Verse 32, give no offense either to the Jews or to the Greeks or to the church of God, just as I also please all men in all things, not seeking my own profit, but the profit of many, that they may be what? That may be saved. Now, let me make this point. What Paul is not saying here is he's not saying it's okay to compromise the truth of God in order to try to win somebody, okay? Some people have tried to use this verse to say, well, it's all right to go ahead and eat unclean meats if someone puts it in front of me, because Paul says, eat whatever they set in front of you, okay? That's not what it's saying. If they come to the knowledge of the truth, they're going to one day ask you, why did you eat that in front of me if it's wrong, right? Does that make sense? But he's talking about food that was offered to idols and things that don't really mean that big of a deal. There's a way to use our liberty and cause others to stumble. Are you with me? Yes or no? Paul here is speaking about things that we personally prefer to do. Are you with me? Things that we personally prefer to do that are not necessarily against God, but they may not be exactly God's ideal for our lives. Are you with me? Does it make sense? And he's saying that there may be a brother or a sister who is new in the faith, or there may be an unbeliever that's among me, and if I'm partaking in things that may not necessarily be compromising God's truth, but they may not be God's ideal, it can cause another brother to what? To stumble. Are you with me? It can cause them to stumble. And Paul says that because of that concept, even though it's what I want to do, I'm going to sacrifice my liberty and my freedom to redeem that brother rather than doing my own preference. He says, I'm going to sacrifice and deny myself that it may not be a hindrance to that brother's salvation. In other words, he says, I'm a debtor to all men, and I'm going to do whatever it takes to be the very best example for my brother and sister that I can for Jesus Christ. Whatever I do, I'm going to do all to the what? To the glory of God. How many of you are thankful for that today? God gives us liberty so that we might demonstrate his will for others, and they also might receive what? Liberty. Amen? The reason that God established this nation in freedom and liberty is because he wanted it to be a launching pad for the gospel to go to all the world through this nation, just like he did with ancient Israel in the Old Testament. Are you with me? And that's the reason he gave it. And brothers and sisters, we take liberty and our freedom in Christ with a grain of salt and think that it entitles us to do whatever we please, even if it doesn't break the commandments of God, because we are called to be debtors to all men. Yes or no? We are called to live our lives to God's ideal, not just enough to get by, but we are called to live our lives to God's ideal that it may be a living witness. And we use our liberty to set others free. Amen? Yes or no? One more verse. 1 Peter chapter 2. 1 Peter chapter 2 and verse 15. Verse 15. He says, for this is the will of God, that by doing what? You may put to silence the what? Ignorance of foolish men. As free, not yet using liberty as a cloak for what? For vice, or in other words, wickedness, but as bondservants of God. What's Paul saying here? He's saying, very simply this, the purpose of true freedom is not to do whatever I want in the sense of choosing evil, but the true purpose that God designs in freedom, it's to do what? It's to do good. The purpose of freedom is in doing good. And notice what he says. He says, in doing good, you may put to silence the ignorance of foolish men. Do you understand why there are so many mockers of Christianity today? Do you understand why there are so many people who think Christianity is a joke? Why they mock it? Let me tell you what, friends, in the dark ages, when people were going to the sword for their faith, people were not mocking Christianity. The church was growing by droves because they saw the peace and the joy on the face of these people as they went to their death. The reason why there's so much mockery today is because we are using the freedom and the liberty that Christ has given us for vice, for pride, and for all kinds of other things that God has said is not my ideal. That's why. And that's why we have mockers in the church. If God's people will rise up and they will repent of their sins and they will turn away from wickedness, if they will turn their hearts wholly and completely to the Lord and they will receive true liberty from Him, which is freedom not from earthly things, but from sin in their lives, if they will do this, it will silence the mockers. It will silence the skeptics. It will silence those who speak evil against God's people, and God's people will shine forth like the sun. How are you using your freedom today? Are you using it to do good? Are you using it to silence those who would speak evil against God's people? Or are you using it for selfish indulgence that causes people to mock the God of heaven? Because if that's the case, let me tell you, you are a slave of the most pitiful circumstances. But if you are free, we lay aside our own preferences, our own desires, that Christ may be seen through our lives and others might be drawn to Him. Maybe today we need repentance. We need repentance for how we've used our liberty and our freedom. Maybe today we need repentance because we're slaves and we need to be set free. Liberty always has a cost. Liberty always has a price. Liberty is not free. Freedom is not free. It always costs. America's freedom cost the lives of millions of Americans. Spiritual freedom cost the life of God's dear Son. It might be free for you, but it wasn't free for them. We need to have freedom's freedom. Amen? Freedom's freedom. That the freedom that Christ has given us is the ultimate freedom. But that freedom is not meant to be kept to ourselves. It's meant to be lived for others. And the freedom that we possess is not just simply for our enjoyment, but it's for, through the grace of God, doing good for the lives of others? Do you need repentance today? Have you misused that freedom? Have you caused your brother to stumble? Have you caused an unbeliever to stumble? Then allow Jesus to change your heart today. And go forth today, free men, free women, in Christ Jesus. There's neither Jew nor Greek, rich, slave or bond, male or female, black or white, Indian, Hispanic, it doesn't matter. We are all one in Christ Jesus. Amen? How many of you want to have freedom's freedom today? This morning, maybe you need that repentance in your life. Maybe you've been a slave. Maybe you've been a slave and you need freedom. You desire freedom. Maybe today you had freedom, but you have abused that freedom and you need repentance to be set free that you might have freedoms, not just freedom, but freedom's freedom. As we pray today, I invite you to invite the Lord to speak to your heart about whatever it is you need and ask Him to give you that repentance. Turn your hearts to Him and experience the joy of freedom's freedom. Amen? Let's bow our heads. Father, this morning, we just thank You for the precious truth that we have in freedom. And Lord, today, only Christ can give us that true freedom that we so need, freedom's freedom. And Lord, today we ask that Your Spirit would touch our hearts, that we would have repentance for whatever it is keeping our lives from being wholly surrendered to You. So I pray today, Father, that You would walk into the doors of our hearts and You would dwell there and the Spirit of God would touch our lives and then we would be turned to You wholly and completely. And may we truly know what it means to be free in Christ Jesus. Lord, we thank You today for the truth that You give us, and we ask it in Jesus' name. Amen.
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0: Wes Peppers, former pastor from the Michigan Conference of Seventh-day Adventists, who is now Evangelism Director for It Is Written. 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

Do you want to be like Jesus? Mark 1:35 says, "Very early in the morning, while it was still dark, Jesus got up, left the house, and went off to a solitary place where he prayed." Do you long for hope? Romans 15:4 says, "Everything in the Bible was written to teach us, so that through the scriptures we might have hope." Do you need more faith? Romans 10:17 says, "Faith comes by hearing the word of God." Jesus got his daily power, hope, and faith every morning by spending time alone in prayer and in the scriptures. Wouldn't you like to tap into the power of Jesus' morning routine? Will you commit to listening to 10 minutes of God's Word every morning for the next week? In our Power Up series, the Blueprint for Men podcast will be 10 minutes of power-packed Bible verses. 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Listen to the verses right after you wake up for the next 7 days. Listen to God's promise in Isaiah 55:11. He says, "I send my word out and it always produces fruit. It will accomplish all I want it to, and it will prosper everywhere I send it." When you are afraid, when the feelings of anxiety tighten in your chest, when you don't see a way out, when you feel powerless, when your back is up against the wall and the wolves are closing in, when all you have left is a whisper and a prayer, remember, the Lord is my shepherd. I have all that I need. He lets me rest in green pastures. He leads me beside peaceful streams. He renews my strength. He guides me along right paths. He brings honor to his name. Even when I walk through the valley filled with the shadows of death, I will not be afraid, for you are close beside me. Your shepherd's rod and your staff protect and comfort me. You prepare a feast for me in the presence of my enemies. You honor me by anointing my head with oil. My cup overflows with blessings. Surely, your goodness and unfailing love will pursue me all the days of my life, and I will live in the house of the Lord forever. Psalms 23. In John 10, Jesus said, "I'm telling you the truth. Anyone who sneaks over the wall of a sheepfold instead of going through the gate is surely a thief and a robber. But the one who enters through the gate is the shepherd of the sheep. The gatekeeper opens the gate for him, and the sheep recognize his voice and come to him. He calls the sheep by name and leads them out. After he's gathered his own flock, he walks ahead of them, and they follow him because they know him. They know his voice. The sheep won't follow a stranger. The sheep will run away from him because they don't know the voice." The people listening to Jesus' illustration didn't understand what he meant, so he tried to explain it to him. "I'm telling you the truth. I'm the gate for the sheep. All who came before me, they were thieves and robbers, but the true sheep, they didn't listen to them. Listen, I'm the gate. Those who come in through me will be saved. They will come and go freely and find good pastures. The thief's purpose is to steal and kill and destroy. But my purpose is to give them life, a full, abundant, overflowing life. I'm the good shepherd. The good shepherd sacrifices his life for the sheep. He will choose to die for them. But a hired hand, he runs when he sees a wolf coming. He will abandon the sheep because they don't belong to him. He isn't their shepherd. And so the wolf attacks the flock and scatters the sheep, and the hired hand runs away because he's only working for the money. He's working for himself, and he doesn't care about the sheep. I'm the good shepherd. I know my own sheep, and they know me. Just like my Father knows me and I know the Father. And so I sacrifice my life for the sheep. I have other sheep too, sheep that aren't in this sheepfold, and I must bring them in also. They will listen to my voice, and then there will be one flock with one shepherd. My Father loves me because I sacrifice my life
so that I may take it back again. No one can take my life from me. I sacrifice it freely, voluntarily. For I have the authority to lay it down when I want to, and also to take it up again. For this is what my Father has commanded. It's His will. Now the people surrounding Jesus said, "Okay, how long are you going to keep us in suspense? Just be plain. Tell us, are you the Messiah or not?" And Jesus replied, "I've already told you, and you didn't believe me. The proof is the work I do in my Father's name. But you don't believe me because you're not my sheep. My sheep listen to my voice. I know them, and they follow me. I give them eternal life, and they will never perish. No one can snatch them away from me, for my Father has given them to me, and He is more powerful than anyone else. No one can snatch them from my Father's hands. And my Father and I, we're one." In the book of Matthew, Jesus describes the final judgment. In his illustration, there are two groups, the sheep and the goats. Listen closely to hear what separates them. Jesus said, "But when the Son of Man comes in His glory, and all the angels with Him, then He will sit upon His glorious throne. All the nations will be gathered in His presence, and He will separate the people, just like a shepherd separates the sheep from the goats. He will place the sheep at His right hand and the goats on His left. Then the King will say to those on His right, 'Come, you who are blessed by my Father, inherit the kingdom prepared for you from the creation of the world. For when I was hungry, you fed me. When I was thirsty, you gave me drink. When I was a stranger and all alone, you invited me into your home. I was naked and you gave me clothing. I was sick and you cared for me. When I was in prison, you visited me.' Then the righteous ones will reply and say, 'Lord, when did we ever see you hungry and feed you, or thirsty and give you something to drink? When did we ever see you as a stranger and show you hospitality, or naked and give you clothes? When did we ever see you sick and in prison and come to visit you?' And the King will say, 'I'm telling you the truth. When you did these kind deeds to my brothers and sisters, even to the least important ones, you were doing it for me.' Then the King will turn to those on the left and say, 'Away with you, you cursed ones, into the eternal fire prepared for the devil and his demons. For I was hungry, and you wouldn't feed me. I was so thirsty, and you didn't share a drink with me. I was a stranger and lonely, and you never once invited me into your home. I was naked, and you didn't share your clothes with me. I was sick and in prison, and you didn't visit me.' Then they will reply, 'Lord, when did we ever see you hungry or thirsty or a stranger or naked or sick or in prison and not help you?' And the King will answer, 'I'm telling you the truth. When you refused to help those who needed it most, my brothers and sisters, you were refusing to help me.' And they will go away into eternal punishment, but the righteous will go into eternal life. Jesus, the shepherd, separates the people of the world into two classes. It's not liberals and conservatives. It's not black and white. It's not Protestants and Catholics. It's not any of the petty tribes and shallow distinctions that we use to create groups of us and them. No, Jesus looks at the heart. The sheep are kind and generous and sensitive to others' needs. They spent their lives, their resources, their time helping the least of these, the human beings in the world considered unimportant, untalented, unworthy. In the world's eyes, these sheep wasted their lives. But in Jesus' perspective, the sheep were serving the King of Kings. Their small, unseen acts of sacrifice were applauded and rewarded by the God of heaven. So when you're afraid, when you feel anxiety tightening your chest, when you don't see a way out, when you feel powerless and your back is up against the wall, when the wolves are closing in and all you have left is a whisper and a prayer, remember,
The Lord is your shepherd. That means it's His responsibility to solve your problems, to scare off the wolves, to provide for your needs, to keep you safe. When we finally accept this fundamental truth, then we can be like the sheep. Faith melts our fear, and we can be kind, generous, and loving, just like our good shepherd. God bless. 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We harvest what we plant, and when we plant the Bible in our lives, we will harvest the fruits of the Holy Spirit. 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Remember, Jesus wasn't a man of comfort. He was a man of courage. Let's follow His blueprint for men.

0: Now the weather forecast for Strong Tower Radio. For Michigan's UP, today we'll have a 30% chance of showers and thunderstorms after 3 p.m., increasing clouds with highs near 90 degrees. Tonight we'll have showers and thunderstorms likely mainly before 3 a.m., mostly cloudy with lows at around 67 degrees. For Northern Michigan, today we'll have a heat advisory in effect with a 30% chance of showers and thunderstorms mainly after 2 p.m., mostly sunny and hot with a high near 93 degrees. And for tonight, we'll have a 30% chance of showers and thunderstorms, mostly clear with lows at around 70 degrees. For Southern Michigan, today we'll have an extreme heat warning, sunny and hot with a high near 98 degrees. And for tonight, we'll have clear skies with lows at around 77 degrees with a southwest wind at around 9 miles per hour. For Central Illinois, today we'll have an extreme heat warning, sunny with a high near 94 degrees with a south-southwest wind at around 7 miles per hour. And for tonight, we'll have clear skies with lows at around 76 degrees. For Strong Tower Radio, I'm meteorologist Trisha Cook.
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5: Now Solomon sat upon the throne of David his father, and the king was firmly established. With tender earnestness, David, before his death, entreated Solomon to be manly and noble, to show mercy and loving kindness to his subjects, and in all his dealing with the nations of the earth to honor and glorify the name of God. All this Solomon determined in his heart to do. Early in his reign, he called together all his counselors of state.
6: Counselors, you represent every phase of the kingdom. You are captains of thousands and hundreds. You are the judges of Israel. You are governors, chiefs of the fathers. You are called here to the capital to join me in a special dedication service to the Lord our God. We must seek the source of wisdom for guidance if we are to fulfill our destinies. I am inviting all of you to journey with me to the tabernacle at Gibeon, and there unite in making sure of our acceptance with God. We leave today.
5: Upon arriving at the tabernacle at Gibeon, Solomon and his counselors offered sacrifices unto God and earnestly sought the Lord in prayer. The young king longed for quickness of mind, for largeness of heart, for tenderness of spirit. That night, as Solomon slept upon his bed, the Lord appeared to him in a dream.
7: Solomon! Solomon!
6: Who are you? Who is speaking?
7: I am come from the throne of God in heaven to speak with you.
6: Yes, Lord?
7: Your prayers and your offerings have come up before God. What is your petition? Ask what I shall give you.
6: God has showed unto David, my father, a great mercy, and has performed for him this great kindness, in that he has given him a son to sit upon the throne, as I am this day. In wisdom, I am but a little child, knowing not how to go out or come in. And I am now the king of God's people. So many are they that they cannot be numbered. Give me, I pray thee, an understanding mind to judge God's people, that I may discern between good and evil. For who is able to judge this so great a people?
7: You ask not for a long life?
6: I desire only to be a just and wise king, so that God's people may have peaceful, fruitful lives.
7: Neither do you ask for riches?
6: For myself, no.
7: Nor for the lives of your enemies?
6: I wish only to serve God and his people.
7: Because you have not asked for yourself long life, neither for riches for yourself, nor for the lives of your enemies, but have asked for understanding to discern judgment. Behold, God will do according to your wish. Lo, he will give you a wise and an understanding heart, so that none like you has been before you, and none like you shall arise after you. Also, God shall give you what you have not asked for, both riches and honor, so that there shall not be any among the kings like you all your days. And if you will walk in God's ways, and keep his statutes and his commandments, as your father David did, then God will lengthen your days.
6: Thank you, Lord. And why, it was a dream. God has spoken to me in a dream.
5: Then Solomon returned to Jerusalem and stood before the Ark of the Covenant of the Lord and offered up burnt offerings and peace offerings and made a feast for all his servants. Now Hiram, king of Tyre, heard that Solomon had been anointed king in the place of his father David.
8: Your Majesty, several men, servants of the king of Tyre, desire an audience with you.
6: Very well, I will see them.
8: 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Enter and bow the knee.
9: Long live King Solomon, son of David.
6: You may arise and come forward.
10: O king, we be servants of Hiram, king of Tyre. We bring you greeting and salutations from our king.
11: As soon as word came to our master that David's son was established on the throne of David, he bade us, his servants, run quickly with a message of greeting and goodwill. Peace be unto you.
6: I am pleased indeed with the kindness of your king. May he live forever.
10: Thank you, your majesty.
6: My father, David, had great respect and admiration for your monarch. I accept his well wishes with deep gratitude. Furthermore, along with my personal greetings, I should like you to bear to him a message.
10: We are your humble servants, O king.
6: Say unto him, thus says King Solomon. Greetings, Hiram, king of Tyre. You know that David, my father, could not build a house for the name of the Lord his God because of the warfare with which his enemies surrounded him, until the Lord put them under the soles of his feet. But now the Lord my God has given me rest on every side. There is neither adversary nor misfortune. So I purpose to build a house for the name of the Lord my God. Now therefore say unto your king that cedars of Lebanon be cut for me, and my servants will join your servants, and I will pay you for your servants such wages as you set. For you know that there is no one among us who knows how to cut timber.
5: When Hiram heard the words of Solomon, he rejoiced greatly and said,
10: Blessed be the Lord this day, who has given to David a wise son to be over this great people.
5: And Hiram sent to Solomon, saying,
10: I am ready to do all you desire in the matter of cedar and cypress timber. I will make it into rafts to go by sea to the place you direct. And in exchange, you shall meet my needs by providing food for my household.
5: In return, Solomon provided yearly for King Hiram's needs 124,000 bushels of wheat and more than 1 million gallons of olive oil. Olive oil was used in preparation of food, as ointment for treating sores, and as fuel for lamps. Although David had drawn up the plans for the temple and provided a great amount of gold, silver, and costly stones and other materials, much more was still needed to make up the temple structure.
6: Scribe?
8: Yes, Your Majesty.
6: I want you to issue the following orders to my Prime Minister regarding materials and laborers that are necessary to the construction of the temple.
8: Yes, Your Majesty.
6: Now take it down in writing.
12: King Hiram of Tyre will need our assistance in getting the vast quantities of lumber transported to this place. Therefore, 30,000 men must be drafted to go to Lebanon. Now, they are to be sent in relays of 10,000 men, working in Lebanon for 1 month, then returning to be at their homes for a period of 2 months.
8: I have it down, Your Majesty.
12: In addition, I want to get together another force of 70,000 burden-bearers. Since the temple is to be built on Mount Moriah, much excavation and leveling will be necessary for preparing a building site.
8: Yes, sir.
12: Another unit of 80,000 men must be drafted at once to serve as hewers of stone to be quarried from the hill country. Great, costly stones for the foundation structure of the temple are needed.
8: 80,000 quarry men. Yes, Your Majesty.
12: These stones are to be polished, shaped, and fitted so that they can be assembled at the temple site without the noise of hammer or any other tool. For the temple site is holy ground.
5: And so it was that every detail and specification for the construction of the temple was carefully laid out. As the building began to take shape, the word of the Lord again came to Solomon.
7: Concerning this house which you are building, if you will walk in my statutes and obey my ordinances and keep all my commandments and walk in them, then I will establish my word with you, which I spoke to David, your father. And I will dwell among the children of Israel, and will not forsake my people Israel.
5: So Solomon built the house. He lined the walls of the temple with boards of cedar. Skilled craftsmen carved these cedar interiors with figures of angels, palm trees, and flowers. And then all was overlaid with gold. Finally, after 7 long years, the building was ready to receive the holy things which were in the tabernacle at Gibeon, and the sacred ark of the covenant which resided in the tent at Jerusalem, containing the tablets of stone, upon which were written by the finger of God the 10 commandments.
12: Elders, priests of the temple, rulers and people of Israel, for many years we have been looking forward to this day when the temple should be completed and the ark and other holy things could be moved to the place prepared for them. We are now ready to begin the solemn procession to the new temple. The priests will go before, bearing the ark. Let us reverently ascend the hill to the temple of our God.
5: With solemn joy, the great procession moved slowly toward the temple on Mount Moriah. When the priests reached the temple, the ark was laid to rest in the most holy place. The priests of music blew their trumpets. When the priests came out of the holy place, a cloud filled the house of the Lord, so that the priests could not stand to minister because of the cloud, for the glory of the Lord filled the house of God. As the great dedication service came to an end, Solomon prayed,
12: O Lord, the God of Israel, there is no God like thee in the heavens above, nor upon the earth beneath, who keepest loving faith with thy servants, who walk before thee with all their heart, who hast kept with thy servant David, my father, that which thou didst promise him. Listen thou to the supplication of thy servant and of thy people Israel when they shall pray toward this place. Yea, hear thou in the heavens, thy dwelling place, and when thou hearest, forgive.
3: What an awesome sight that must have been. Don't you wish you could have seen it, Uncle Dan?
4: Yes, Aunt Carol, but I kind of feel like I was there. I mean, as I listened to our story, I let my imagination paint a picture in my mind, didn't you?
3: As a matter of fact, I did. It's the next best thing to being there for real, isn't it?
4: Sure is. Lots of kids and adults write in to say they feel the same way when they're listening to our Bible stories.
13: It's fun to kind of put yourself in the picture, so to speak.
4: Mm-hmm.
13: And we have lots of Bible stories recorded to help you do just that. 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
13: And now it's time to return to our story, The Wise King.
5: As a young king, Solomon had desired wisdom and understanding above riches, honor, or long life, that he might wisely rule and judge his people. Because he did not wish anything for himself, God gave Solomon great wisdom and understanding. And Solomon's wisdom excelled the wisdom of all the children of the East Country and all the wisdom of Egypt, for he was wiser than all men.
12: Scribe, bring forth the contestants in the next case.
8: You may come forward now. O king, these two women claim to be mothers of the same child.
14: He is my child.
15: No, he's not. He's mine.
14: He is not, and
8: keep
14: you...
8: Keep quiet, you two, until you're asked to speak. Your Majesty... There seems to be a misunderstanding as to just whose son the child is. Now then, you may explain to His Majesty just what the problem is.
14: Your Majesty, my lord, this woman and I dwell in the same house. A short time ago, I had a son, and it came to pass that on the third day, she too gave birth to a son. I was with her. There was no one else in the house at either birth, just she and I. And this woman's child died during the night. And she arose and took my son from me while I slept and put her dead son in my arms instead. And when I awoke in the morning, behold, the child in my arms was dead. But when I arose and saw the child and studied the matter, I found out that it was not my son dead in my arms, but her son.
8: And what do you have to say about this?
15: She is wrong, sir. The living child is my son. The dead one is hers.
14: The living one is my son.
15: He's mine.
14: The dead one is yours.
8: That's enough. Your Majesty, that seems to sum up the problem as stated by both parties.
12: Thank you, scribe. Guard, hand me your sword. Thank you. Now, lay the child on the table there. And scribe, you take this sword and divide the living child in two, and give half of the child to one woman and the other half to the other woman.
8: Yes, Your Majesty.
14: Just a minute. My lord, do not cut the child in half. Give her the living child. Do not slay it.
15: No, you are right, Your Majesty. The child shall be neither mine nor hers. Divide it.
14: No, no, oh lord,
12: scribe,
14: no.
12: Give the child to that woman. The one who does not want the child to die. It is her son. She is its mother.
5: And all Israel heard of the judgment with which King Solomon did judge. And they feared the king, for they saw that the wisdom of God was in him. And all the earth sought Solomon to hear his wisdom. And they brought presents, vessels of silver and vessels of gold, and garments and armor and spices, horses and mules and coins every year. And Solomon gathered together chariots and horsemen, and he had 1,400 chariots and 12,000 horsemen. And Solomon made silver to be in Jerusalem as stones, and he built a fleet of ships to navigate the sea to carry on his commerce. Far to the south of Jerusalem, a very popular and powerful queen calls before her the court's counselors.
16: Long live the queen, illustrious and powerful queen of all Sheba in the land of Arabia. Long live live the Queen!
9: Long live the Queen!
17: Who's the greatest monarch ever to rule over the places of men?
16: Thou art, O Queen!
9: Long live the Queen!
17: What god is more powerful than all other gods put together?
16: Our goddess of the moon, Your Majesty!
9: Long live the Queen!
17: And the most beautiful building ever built?
16: The moon temple right here in Maribo, Queen!
17: It has come to my attention that another temple is built that surpasses our moon temple. I hear it said that another monarch has gained world renown as the most powerful and wise ruler among men. Are these things true?
16: Oh, Queen, these things are false. Yet the ruler of Israel at Jerusalem is gaining world renown.
17: Does he actually have implements of solid gold in his temple?
16: I have been told that silver is as plentiful in Jerusalem as stones. But I do not believe what I hear. Chariots trimmed in gold, horsemen by the thousands, and soldiers unnumbered are supposed to roam the trails of Israel in droves. This I do not believe. Why, Pharaoh of Egypt, Hiram of Tyre...
17: Enough!
9: Long live the Queen!
17: I shall go to Jerusalem and behold this man's wisdom for myself. Chief Wise Man, you will accompany me. And you, High Priest, you too, Minister of State, we'll leave in a fortnight. You may withdraw.
16: Thank you, Your Majesty. Long live the Queen!
9: Long live the Queen!
5: And the Queen of Sheba came to Jerusalem, and with her was a great train with camels that bear spices and very much gold and precious stones.
17: Jerusalem. Oh, it is a beautiful city.
14: Even the walls of the city are beautiful, Your Majesty.
17: Yes, even the walls.
5: And the Queen of Sheba was ushered into the presence of King Solomon.
17: May the King of Israel live forever.
6: Welcome to Israel, Your Majesty. I trust Her Majesty had a pleasant trip from Sheba.
17: Eagerness was my constant companion. Anticipation bore me on swift wings to this illustrious and renowned city of Solomon.
6: Oh, it is called the City of David, after my father.
17: Your father must have been very proud of you.
6: Well, let us talk of more immediate things. Her Majesty, for instance.
17: I have come all this distance to talk of you, Your Majesty. Long have we in Sheba heard of the wisdom and might and wealth of the young king of Israel.
6: And you have come to see for yourself if these words be true or false.
17: You are wise, O king. And from what I already observe, you must be very wealthy to have amassed all the things that I've seen. Yet I'm sure I've seen but a very small portion of your wealth.
6: My God, the God of creation, has greatly blessed me. Would you care to take a tour of the city?
17: The great King Solomon anticipates my desires. But first, O king, may I ask one question?
6: Ask anything. I shall keep nothing from you.
17: Your wisdom, your wealth, what are their sources? How did you acquire wealth, and how did you become so wise?
6: Of myself, I have no wealth at all. I am poor. As to wisdom, by myself, I am but a child, knowing not how to come in or go out. But the God of Israel, the God I serve, he has given me a goodly measure of wealth and wisdom by which to judge his people and lead them into the paths of righteousness.
17: Your God gave you wisdom and wealth?
6: Our God isn't like other gods, Your Majesty. He is living, powerful, and just and merciful. Any more questions?
17: Perhaps many, as we visit different places of your kingdom.
6: I shall be glad to answer them, Your Majesty.
17: Those shields, Your Majesty, they look like gold.
6: Oh, they are gold, Your Majesty, beaten gold.
17: So much gold?
6: There are 200 of these large shields. Each shield is made of 600 shekels of gold. I have also caused to be made 300 other shields of gold.
17: 300 shields? Why, that's more gold than some nations have in their entire kingdom.
6: Indeed, the Lord God of Israel has blessed me.
17: These dishes are gold?
6: Pure gold, Your Majesty.
17: You have none of silver or wood?
6: All my dishes are gold, Your Majesty.
17: You use gold as most kings and lords use wood. The these buildings, the 12 steps leading up to the massive door, and the tapestries. Oh, it's all amazing and beautiful. Where do you get all these beautiful things? And so much gold.
6: Much of it is gifts. You yourself brought me gifts of spices and gold and precious stones. Many people from all parts of the earth come to visit me. They all bring presents of gold and silver, horses and mules, garments, richly embroidered cloth and armor. 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
17: Do not some nations pay you tributes?
6: A few, yes, but mostly I levy a tribute of bond service against the enemies of Israel. They are they which have builded my cities and houses and walls.
17: Your own countrymen, are they in servitude to the crown?
6: I have made no Israelite a bondsman. They are men of war, the princes, warriors, captains, overseers of chariots and horsemen. I have 550 Israelites doing nothing but ruling over the workmen.
17: You're very wise, Your Majesty.
6: God has been good to me.
5: And when the Queen of Sheba has seen all of Solomon's wisdom, and the house that he had built, and the meat at his table, and the situation of all his servants, and the loyalty and attendance of his ministers, and their apparel, and his cupbearers, there was left no spirit of disbelief in her. And she said to Solomon,
17: It was a true report that I heard in my own land of the acts of thy wisdom and the extent of thy riches.
6: But you didn't believe it.
17: Not until I came and saw for myself. Actually, I did not hear the half. Your wisdom and prosperity exceeds the fame thereof. More than wealth and wisdom are yours, Your Majesty. Something intangible. Happiness. Happy are your men and your servants. Happy are all the people around you. That is most unusual.
6: I have yet to show you the greatest of all the appointments in my kingdom.
17: The temple of your God?
6: Yes.
17: I was wondering when you'd show that to me.
6: I have purposely waited until the last, because I wish to have you know and understand that of myself I am nothing. That the Lord God of heaven has given me all that I possess. He has given me riches, wisdom, and a happy heart.
17: The Lord God of heaven, your God, is he a respecter of persons?
6: You wish to know if he blesses only me?
17: Yes. May I, too, become a benefactor of the blessings of your God.
6: All who turn at his reproof shall be given knowledge and understanding. For the Lord gives wisdom to all who seek it and obey his will. And the fear of the Lord is the beginning of wisdom.
17: But riches, gold, precious stones, mansions, all these things, does the Lord your God bestow them upon you? Will he give them to me also?
6: Wisdom is better than silver and gold. It is more precious than rubies. All the things that you could desire are not to be compared with wisdom. Therefore, get wisdom, and with all your heart seek understanding.
17: You said that the fear of the Lord is the beginning of wisdom. Do you actually fear your God? Is that the beginning of wisdom?
6: I love God. I do not fear him. The fear of the Lord means to hate evil. Pride and arrogancy, the evil way, and the froward mouth do I hate, says the Lord. This is the beginning of wisdom. And if anyone lack wisdom, let him ask of God.
5: And the Queen of Sheba, having seen all the wonders and riches of Solomon's kingdom, and the blessings of the God of Israel, returned to her own country, she and her servants.
18: Well, Aunt Carol, we all need wisdom, don't we?
13: Yes, we do. I rely a lot on God's promise in James chapter 1, verse 5 myself. If any of you lack wisdom, let him ask of God, that giveth to all men liberally, and upbraideth not, and it shall be given him.
18: Ah, sounds good. It's a wise thing to do.
13: You know what else I think would be wise?
18: What's that?
13: It might be wise to repeat our phone number and website once again. What do you think?
18: Ah, good idea. Everybody ready? To see a listing of our stories, visit our website at yourstoryhour.org.
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18: Our time is up. See you again next time.
13: God bless you till we meet again.
2: This has been Your Story Hour, building for a better tomorrow.
13: This is Aunt Carol.
18: And Uncle Dan saying,
13: Goodbye, everyone. See you again next time.

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Chapter 16. All Those It Was Sworn to Serve. Painful news awaited Clara upon her return to Washington. A young member of the New York chapter of the Red Cross named Sophia Williams had stirred up a lot of problems while Clara was away. Sophia was an outspoken and ambitious person, and she took aim at Clara's leadership of the organization and the way Clara did business. In her heart, Clara knew that many of the criticisms had some truth to them. She had never required a lot of the financial checks and balances because she trusted those under her to spend the money wisely, as she did herself. This meant that 20 different members of the Red Cross were able to write checks on the organization's accounts, and Clara never asked to see their receipts. Although no one doubted that she had given a lot more money to the Red Cross than she had ever taken from it, there was no way to prove this. Sophia and her band of followers accused Clara of using the Red Cross to make herself rich and travel the world in comfort. And while nothing could have been further from the truth, many others began to question Clara's ways. Another matter that bothered Clara's critics was the way Clara tended to dictate what the Red Cross would be involved with. Although she enjoyed and needed a team around her, she knew that someone had to be the leader with the right to tell the others what to do. But Sophia complained that a committee headed by some famous doctor would be a more fitting leadership structure for the Red Cross. All the bickering tired Clara out. She was now 73 years old and wanted to live out the rest of her years in peace. She knew she had made mistakes. She also knew that the American Red Cross was like a child growing into adulthood. It had been her baby, and now it was getting too big for her to handle alone. Clara wrote in her diary that she would give up the leadership of the organization, but not quite yet. She wanted to hold on a little longer to see it get a little bigger, a little more stable, and more widely recognized. One thing Clara did not plan to do anymore was to travel on behalf of the Red Cross. It was therefore a great surprise to her when the United States Congress asked to see her. The meeting was over a problem that had been brewing for several years across the world in Armenia. The situation was complex, and from what Clara had read in the newspapers, it went like this. The Turkish people of the Ottoman Empire were trying to take over the Armenians. The Turks were Muslims, and the Armenians were Christians. As a result, a bloody religious confrontation had arisen. At first, the United States was not particularly interested in helping the Armenians. But after several American missionaries were killed by the Turks, the U.S. government's anger was aroused, and it began to watch the situation carefully. By 1895, thousands of Armenians had been killed, and those who had survived were homeless and starving. Congress and the American people now thought that something should be done about the suffering of the Armenians. The problem was that the Turkish sultans would never allow Americans to bring in food and supplies to strengthen the people the Turks were trying to destroy. And that is why Congress called on Clara. Turkey was a member of the Red Cross, and therefore would let Red Cross workers in. Since Clara was a famous figure, Congress asked if she would be willing to take American aid to Armenia. Even though she was now 74, Clara rose to the challenge. She asked Julian Hubble and George Pullman, nephew of the famous railcar maker, to join her. On January 22nd, 1896, they set off on the long voyage to Europe.
Once there, Clara stayed in Constantinople and directed the work of four teams that fanned out through the war-torn area. The assignment proved to be an extremely difficult one for many reasons. The Muslims did not like the symbol of the Red Cross, so Clara had it painted over on all the tools and supplies and replaced with her initials, CB. Money was also a headache beyond imagining. Clara wished that some of her detractors were there to try to work through the mess and keep perfect records. She, with the able assistance of George Pullman, dealt in Greek, Italian, Arabic, Kurdish, Turkish, and Armenian currencies, and even wax-sealed pouches of gold dust, which they entrusted to workers traveling through thief-infested regions. While all of this was creating more than enough stress for Clara, she was receiving more criticism from home. As always, the Red Cross promised to help all those in need, regardless of race or religion. This meant that there were times when Clara's workers aided desperate Muslims as well as Christians. This incensed many Americans who had given money to help Christians, not to strengthen their enemies. Clara could see their point, but she remained steadfast. The Red Cross would falter if it did not help all those it was sworn to serve. By the time she returned home to the United States in September 1896, Clara was exhausted from fending off criticism about the Red Cross and its international efforts. She had no idea that before too long, she would be embarking on an even more politically charged international mission. This time, it would take her only 90 miles off the coast of the United States, to Cuba. Cuba, the small island nation to the south of Florida, was still ruled by Spain. While Clara had been away in Europe, the Cubans had risen up against their Spanish overlords. The Spanish soon squashed the rebellion and put harsh new laws into place. One of these new laws included rounding up all rebels who were called reconcentrados and putting them into concentration camps. Over time, the treatment of these men and women became more and more harsh, until in 1897, word reached the world that many of them were dying, either from starvation or from lack of medical care. The newspapers kept the issue of the reconcentrados in front of the American public and called for the government to rescue the victims, some of whom were known to be Americans. The United States government, on the other hand, was reluctant to act. After all, the Cubans were under Spanish rule, and helping them would mean risking the wrath of Spain. This policy was not good enough for some people, and one young politician named Theodore Roosevelt took matters into his own hands, recruiting a volunteer army to be ready to fight at a moment's notice. Since so many of the men he recruited were cowboys, they soon earned the nickname Rough Riders. Clara's heart, of course, went out to the imprisoned men, women, and children, and she ached for a way to help them. President McKinley, however, appeared to be doing little to resolve the issue of what the government should do until Christmas 1897, when he finally came up with a plan. He proposed that a group called the Central Cuban Relief Committee be formed to solicit funds that would then be given to the Red Cross to supply aid to the reconcentrados. For his plan to be received with confidence, he appointed Clara Barton to personally take care of the relief operation. Once again, Clara was in the thick of things. She made preparations as quickly as she could and set sail south for Havana, Cuba. What she saw there shocked her. People in concentration camps looked like skeletons with skin stretched over their bones. It was every bit as bad as Andersonville had been well over 30 years before. Clara paid visits to many Spanish officials to get the permission she needed to help the starving people. She was very careful not to talk politics with them, but to stress the humanity of offering aid to starving citizens of their colony.
There was no way to tell for sure, but the best estimate was that 200,000 of these people had died or were on the verge of death. Clara's arguments won the day, and she was allowed to take supplies to the reconcentrados and set up medical stations to treat the people. The fragile relationship between Spain and America, however, was to blow up on February 15, 1898. It was late at night, and Clara was doing some paperwork in a waterfront house when the table under her shook violently. She heard a deafening roar, and the double glass doors that overlooked Havana Harbor flew open. Out in the harbor, an enormous ball of light flared into the air. Clara ran to the door to see what was happening as bells rang, whistles blew, and people started yelling and running. One of Clara's assistants rushed out to see what had happened and came back with the awful news. The USS Maine, a sleek American battleship anchored in the harbor, had been blown up. Clara grabbed a bag of provisions and ran from the house. The survivors were all taken to the nearest hospital. Clara sat at their bedsides, listened to their stories, and writing letters home for them. When dawn broke, 260 crewmen were pronounced dead or missing. No one knew just what had caused the explosion, but most Americans felt certain that the Spanish had blown it up to inflame the situation. Clara went to great lengths to assure the Spanish that the Red Cross was not interested in who blew up the USS Maine. It was an international organization that offered relief regardless of political events. Clara and her team quietly continued their work, setting up orphanages and soup kitchens in the fenced-off areas. When Senator Redfield Proctor arrived in Cuba to assess the situation, he was very impressed with the work the Red Cross was doing. He reported back to the Senate that Clara Barton and the Red Cross were doing the job the American people had sent them to do. He said, "I have known and esteemed Clara for many years, but had not half appreciated her capability and devotion to her work. I specially looked into her business methods, fearing that here would be the greatest danger of mistake, that there might be want of system and waste and extravagance, but found she could teach me on these points. In short, I saw nothing to criticize, but everything to commend. The American people may be assured that their bounty will reach the sufferers with the least possible cost and in the best manner in every respect." Clara was happy to read of the senator's report, which she hoped would calm some of the turmoil that still brewed around her. However, the strong and wealthy New York chapter of the Red Cross continued to stir up trouble for her. And in March, Clara decided to make a quick trip back to Washington to quiet the rumors and also to charter a relief ship. It proved to be the wrong time to leave Cuba. On April 25th, President McKinley bowed to public hysteria and announced war on Spain. By then, Clara had chartered the SS State of Texas and filled it with 1,400 tons of supplies for the reconcentrados. To her dismay, Congress ordered a naval blockade of Cuba. No ships were allowed in or out of the island. Clara was frustrated by this turn of events because the Treaty of Geneva covered only land areas. The Red Cross thus had no official recognition at sea to force one of its ships through a blockade. Never one to give up, Clara instead sailed on the State of Texas to Tampa, Florida, where American troops were massing and waited for the situation to change. She waited for 2 months. During this time, the Red Cross members aboard the State of Texas filled their hours learning Spanish and collecting supplies. They also did something that turned many people against Clara. American troops were taking Spanish prisoners of war back to Tampa.
Seeing that many of these soldiers were wounded, Clara and the Red Cross workers tended to their wounds and fed them. They did this with supplies that were supposed to be used for the reconcentrados. Clara knew she would be harshly judged for this action, but she felt that it was the right thing to do. After all, she could not get through the blockade to feed the Cubans, and the only people in need happened to be Spanish soldiers. Finally, on June 20, 1898, Clara learned that the United States Navy was leaving Tampa and heading for the Spanish fleet, which was patrolling off the coast of Santiago, Cuba. She applied for permission to sail with them, but when she did not get an answer back, she decided to join them anyway. It was her best chance of running the blockade. On June 25th, Clara was standing on the deck of the State of Texas when the coastline of Cuba appeared over the horizon. As the ship chugged closer, she heard the telltale gunfire of battle. The State of Texas pulled alongside one of the Navy vessels so that Clara could find out what had happened. Apparently, some of the Rough Riders who had been on board one of the ships had landed and started fighting the Spanish in a series of skirmishes. The Navy captain told Clara that there were many casualties. This was all she needed to hear. The Red Cross swung into action, and at the age of 76, Clara found herself once again on a battlefield. She had never thought she would make gruel around a campfire again, and the memories of so many other battlefields flooded her mind as she did so. This time, though, she was especially saddened because she felt that the entire war was the result of newspaper owners whipping up public sentiment. She summed up her feelings in a letter to a friend. "I am sorry for this war, but now that we are in it, there is no way but to go through it. I never thought to see and take part in another war. It seems very strange that I should do so. Sometimes I almost think that it is not right, that too much of that kind of thing comes to me. But it is the last, and must be met as it can be." Clara had never stopped to think that, rather than wars coming to her, she went to the wars. Thankfully, the entire Spanish-American War lasted less than 100 days. The Spanish surrendered on July 17, 1898, and a peace treaty was signed in Paris in December. As part of the peace treaty, Spain recognized Cuba's independence and agreed, under heavy pressure, to sell the Philippines, Puerto Rico, and the Pacific island of Guam to the United States. Clara and the Red Cross had done what they could during the battle, but they did not have the manpower to be everywhere at once. The final count for what she considered a totally unnecessary war was more than 5,000 American soldiers, dead from food poisoning, malaria, and yellow fever, plus the 379 who had died in the fighting. When the war was over, Clara retreated to Glen Echo. She needed a break from the constant crowds. In the quiet of Glen Echo, she busied herself milking her Jersey cow, cleaning house, and writing a book on the work of the Red Cross. Upon her return from Cuba, her enemies within the Red Cross looked over every piece of paperwork she handed in, often making a fuss over a $1 or $2 voucher that had not been recorded properly. Clara was sure that she would never go to another battlefield, but 2 years after the Spanish-American War, another massive natural disaster drew her away from Glen Echo. On September 8, 1900, a huge hurricane engulfed the city of Galveston, Texas. The population of the city was 38,000, and the first reports out of the area estimated that about 6,000 of them, one out of every six or seven people in town, were dead. Many of them had been swept out to sea, while others lay in the rubble and wreckage.
Clara could imagine the scene, and she knew that the Red Cross could help bring order and dignity to those who were left behind. When the Pullman Company offered to get her to Galveston by train, she readily accepted its offer. When Clara arrived in the city, she took her usual walking tour of the devastation. She recorded her first impressions in her journal. "The streets are well nigh impassable. The animals largely drowned. The working force of men diminished, dazed and homeless. The men who had been fathers of the city, its business and its wealth, looked on aghast at their overwhelmed possessions, ruined homes, and worse than all, mourned their own dead. Scores of persons came alive out of the wreckage with simply the band of a short or a nightdress held by its button about the neck." Clara wrote about the smell, too. All over Galveston, dead bodies were being burned on huge funeral pyres. Because the ground was too waterlogged to bury anyone, as soon as bodies were found, they were burned in the hope of preventing disease. As usual, Clara was a shrewd observer of need, and she put out appeals for the things the survivors needed most: stoves, heaters, clothes, and seeds. Her Sea Island experience had taught her the importance of planting crops as soon as possible. Once the crops were harvested, food and money would start to flow into the devastated area. The crop farmers around Galveston were grateful to receive 1.5 million strawberry plants that thrived in the silty soil of the area. The plants bloomed by Christmas and were ready for picking in February. When she returned to Washington, Clara was the special guest of President McKinley. The president praised her work in Texas and Cuba and signed a bill that gave the Red Cross a federal charter from Congress. Later that year, on September 6, 1901, Clara was saddened by the news that President McKinley had been shot while attending the Pan American Exposition in Buffalo, New York. McKinley died 8 days later, on September 14th. Clara recalled the assassinations of Abraham Lincoln and James Garfield, and now William McKinley had also been assassinated. She wondered how many other people were still alive who not only remembered, but also personally knew each of the three slain presidents. Nearing her 80th birthday in December 1901, Clara began to wonder how much longer she would live. Most of her generation was gone, and she felt very much alone. Thinking that one day people might want to know a little about her life, she set to work writing an autobiography. Chapter 17, The Woman Who Went to the Field. The internal wrangling at the Red Cross continued until a group under the influence of a woman named Mabel Boardman called for a public investigation of Clara Barton. This mortified Clara, but to her great relief, all the charges made against her proved groundless and her reputation was restored. In 1902, members of the Red Cross elected Clara as their president for life. But finally, in 1904, at the age of 83, Clara decided it was time to retire from the Red Cross, and she resigned her position as president. In her farewell speech, she spoke about the future of the organization. "Although its growth may seem

0: It was over 1,000 miles to Chicago, and Clara refused help with her luggage, or any other aid normally extended to old ladies. The woman who had led wagon loads of supplies into Civil War battles was not about to give up her independence. When someone suggested that she might like a nap, Clara replied, "How can you insult one so young as I by asking her to rest in the middle of the afternoon? Are you in your right mind to ask me to rest?" A journalist who came to Glen Echo found Clara on her hands and knees, hammering at a broken piece of sidewalk. Clara looked up at her and, noting the surprised look, retorted, "Well, my child, I should be very much ashamed if, after the life of hard work I have led, I had not learned how to wield a hammer." But bit by bit, Clara was slowing down. Her 91st birthday was a quiet affair, and soon after it, in January 1912, she came down with pneumonia. Her nephew Stephen and Dr. Hubble remained at her side as she grew weaker. She hung on for 3 months. Then, on April 12, 1912, Clara Barton stirred herself one last time. She opened her eyes and murmured, "Let me go. Let me go." Then she was gone. In a strange coincidence, the woman who had been born on Christmas Day died on Good Friday. Clara had left strict instructions for a simple funeral at North Oxford, Massachusetts. Stephen and Dr. Hubble set about transporting her body back to her birthplace. They traveled by train, but had to make a connection in New York, where they transferred the coffin from one station to the next in a covered wagon. When Dr. Hubble told the driver that the coffin he was transporting contained the body of Clara Barton, tears welled in the man's eyes. "Why," he exclaimed, "my father was a Confederate soldier at the Battle of Antietam. He was wounded in the neck and was bleeding to death when Miss Barton found him on the battlefield and bound up his wounds in time to save his life." Although many kind words were said at Clara's funeral service, in the numerous cards that arrived by mail, and in the articles that reported her death, the simple words of the wagon driver in New York would have been praise enough for Clara. She was the woman who went to the field. Her desire was to help any soldier, Confederate or Union, black or white, Spanish or American, Christian or Muslim. She fought hard to impart this vision to the American Red Cross, and she forever shaped its future, and with it, the future of millions of people around the globe. We hope you've enjoyed Clara Barton, Courage Under Fire, by Janet and Jeff Benge. 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
1: 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I'm your host, Tom Majeur. I am super excited about this segment. Let's have a word of prayer first. Father in heaven, we are all part of your family, men and women, boys and girls. God made men and women unique and special, fulfilling a God-ordained role. Be with our guest today as she shares this exciting announcement for our women in the audience. Lord, be with us. Grant us your peace. In Jesus' name, amen. I'm your host, Tom Majeur. We're going to be talking about a women's retreat. Not only is it a women's retreat, but it is a Three Angels Broadcasting women's retreat. And to tell us about that is Jill Marconi of Three Angels Broadcasting Network. Welcome to Strong Tower Radio, Jill.
2: Thank you so much, Brother Tom. It's a privilege to be here. We love and appreciate Strong Tower, that's for sure.
1: It's definitely a mutual appreciation.
2: Praise the Lord.
1: Tell us about this women's retreat. There are women's retreats, and you know, just Jill, as I've observed, at least in our local area, the men go for one day and they're done. But the women, they go for a whole weekend and they don't want to go home. But there's something, a difference between a men's retreat and a women's retreat. Each one has a special place for it. Tell us about the 3ABN women's retreat and why we're doing it and what's the theme.
2: Thank you so much, Brother Tom. Yes, the theme is Out of the Shadows, and I'll get to that theme in just a moment. But as far as why we are doing it, I would say, this is from Jill's perspective, I am passionate about women's ministry. Had the privilege and opportunity of sharing at women's conferences, women's retreats all around the world. And as I go and travel and speak and share with the woman, I'm reminded of what God wants to do in our hearts and in our lives. First of all, we're all the same. God made us the same at some level inside, and God wants to work to bring healing and transformation. So many times there's pain in the past, or there's some sort of brokenness. Sometimes we're so active and busy in ministry, we feel like we pour out to everyone else. But who's going to pour into us? How do we receive that in our own hearts and lives? Because you can only give what you have first received from Jesus. So as we share with women, I have seen the power of God at work, the power of the Holy Spirit. When women come together for the purpose of seeking God, opening up His Word to discover what He has for us in His Word, praying together, and there's healing and transformation that only God alone can do. None of us can bring any sort of healing or transformation. God's the one who does that. I think the world has kind of hijacked what God intended woman to be all along. You know, in the world's mindset, women are, we say, catty, women backbite, some women gossip. That's all the negative that Satan wants to get in there. But in God's plan, God called us to be sisters in Jesus because we're all daughters of Him. And so the privilege of women coming together, I have seen such brokenness change to healing and victory. I have seen addictions break and those bands, as it were, of Satan that hold us fast just shattered. I have seen transformation take place because of the power of God's word. When God's word is shared, it never returns void, but it always accomplishes what God has set forth for it to accomplish. So it is a beautiful, incredible thing to witness God's plan for women to support one another, to pray for one another, to have each other's back, and to just walk through that journey together. Those relationships that are formed at those conferences can last a lifetime of encouragement and sharing with each other. Plus, the transformation that God wants to work in our lives, that lasts a lifetime as well. I know a lot of times people say, well, women's ministry is just about tea parties. You know how people say that. Okay, we're just going to wear pink and have a tea party. But there's so much depth that can be discovered because God's word is powerful. And as women, as we get into the word, study the word, learn how to study the word, learn how to share that with others, and then ourselves be equipped and edified to share that with others. That is the power of women's ministry from, I think, the way that God wants us to look at it. So out of that concept, wow, this is what God can do with women's ministry, and this is the incredible power of God's word at work in a woman's heart and life. The transformation God can do in marriages, I have seen after retreats, marriages mended and children and parents working better together and relationships healed. So what God can do. So we're doing, this is the first ever 3ABN Women's Conference. And the reason we want to do it is because we've seen the power of women's ministry combined with the Word of God and the anointing power of the Holy Spirit, that we want lives changed and transformed. We believe we're living, as it were, in the toenails of the Daniel 2 image. Jesus is coming soon, and this is an opportunity for women to come together to receive what God has for us so that we can be changed inside, from the inside out, not just saying, okay, accept a set of doctrines and then you're good. God wants to come in. God wants to change us. God wants to revive us. God wants to renew in us a spirit of ministry and outreach and evangelism so we can share that with someone else. So the theme is out of the shadows, because women were never created to live in the shadows, carrying those burdens of fear and disappointment, exhaustion, hidden pain. We pour out to others, but we want to be poured in ourselves. So this is a weekend of getting into the Word of God and opening up. We're going to walk through the stories of six different biblical women to see what God has for us. We're going to look at God Sees the Hidden Heart. That's the story of Hagar. Healing in His presence, the story of the woman with the issue of blood. From shame to grace, the story of the woman caught in adultery. Remembering who you are, the story of the Samaritan woman at the well. From fear to freedom, Esther's courage to stand up for such a time as this. And then walking in the light, how we don't live in darkness. God calls us to come out of that. And how we learn to walk daily in the light of God's truth and the beauty of His purity and carrying His presence with us. So those are the six main keynotes. Sessions. We have different breakout sessions on God's call to heal on purpose, the healing God wants to do in our lives and hearts as women. We're going to look at how we hold on in faith for the miracles we cannot see, what happens when it seems like your prayers are not answered, and how do we reach out by faith. We're going to take a look at the identity crisis. Who am I in Christ? What is my value in Jesus? And we're going to talk about spiritualism in the media. So many different breakout sessions as well. We have an incredible lineup of speakers. Shelley Quinn's going to be sharing. Reese Rafferty will be sharing. Yvonne Shelton will be sharing. Tammy Conway. She's a pastor's wife from your conference, I think, Michigan conference. Sister Blessings Wynn will be sharing. She comes from California. Melody Mason will be sharing. And I'll be sharing as well as Sister Sandra Lee Perryman Mars. She's a powerful woman of faith, and she's the Women's Ministry Director for the Texas Conference. The Women's Ministry Retreat will be held in the Texas Conference, and we're so grateful for Sister Sandy just opening up and the partnership together with that.
1: You know, I'm listening to the persons that you're focusing on, those six women.
2: Yeah.
1: Just amazing. You know, if I was to make that list, it's amazing you have Samaritans. You have non-Israelites, non-Jews, people who, you say, out of the shadows. These people were definitely in the shadows. I mean, think about Hagar. And, I mean, if I was to list out the six women, they would all be high-ranking people of the Bible. But these guys wouldn't all make it.
2: No, you're right, because we think of Mary, the mother of Jesus.
1: Yes.
2: We would think of Deborah, who helped lead them into battle. We would think of those, Huldah the prophetess. But we wanted to focus on women with a past, women who had pain in their lives, women who felt alone, forsaken, or abandoned, and to recognize that God sees you too. God sees each one in our brokenness, and God says, you don't have to stay there. There can be healing. There can be forgiveness. There can be restoration and reconciliation. So no matter where we came from, it does not determine who we are in Jesus today.
1: Wow, that's totally powerful. I think about, Jill, the fact that you've spoken at these women conferences around the world, and you can bring if you stay in one place all the time, you are in a single culture. But that cross-pollination that you've seen, you must have seen with all these conferences, you bring back many valuable traits to inculcate into this conference.
2: Yeah, it's powerful. The most valuable thing I've learned is that God is at work. God is powerful. And to watch Him do the work to bring the deliverance and healing is powerful. So we're going to have a prayer room that's part of the Women's Conference experience. We'll have some worship music that's part of the conference experience, where we get together and we worship God together. We're going to have a Q&A. That's part of the conference experience, where the women can ask their questions of the different speakers and have a panel. We're going to have, besides the main sessions and the breakout and the prayer time, there also be individual time where the speakers can share and spend time praying with the women who come. And there's a time to make new friends and to join together. So that's just the beauty of it. We will be recording, so that will be available, of course, on 3ABN sometime as well. But the purpose is to bring the women together. Now, we're only going to have, for the first conference here, Brother Tom, 500 women. So we're capping it at 500 women, since it's the first one, and we're still learning what we're doing, so we didn't want to go larger than that. But 500, and that way that will give some individual time as well. We are so grateful. If I can give a shout-out to the church, we're going to the Edinburgh Seventh-day Adventist Church. That's in Edinburgh, Texas, and it's way south. And it's a good time of year to go south, because we're doing the conferences November 6th through 8th. So that's coming this fall, November 6th through 8th. And that time of year, it's a good time to go south, because it'll be warmer and we can enjoy that as well. So just a special thank you to the church there, Pastor Bogdan Platten. I'm not sure I'm pronouncing his name correctly, but he is the senior pastor there at the Edinburgh Seventh-day Adventist Church. He and the women's ministry leader there, Sister Lucy, they've just been praying for God to open up these doors for the ministry. So excited for the 3ABN Women's Conference to be held there. So just very grateful for all the work they're doing to put in for the conference as well.
1: Oh, the thought came to mind is you can be a snowbird for a weekend. And we know about snowbirds in Michigan.
2: See, it's a good time of year to go south. That's right.
1: So why don't you share about how ladies can be a part of this particular wonderful weekend, Out of the Shadows with 3ABN Women's Conference Retreat.
2: Absolutely. So the best way is our website. So we have a special website built specifically for the Women's Conference. 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So that's 3ABN Women's, WOMENS, conference, conference.com. So all the information is there. You can look at the home page. That will give you the schedule. You can look at the registration page. Now, registration is required. And the early bird registration, I'm not sure when this airs, but the early bird registration ends July 3rd. But that doesn't mean you only have until July 3rd to register. The regular registration ends September 30. And then the late registration is October 19. All of that's on the website, but the point is the sooner you register, of course, the cheaper it is, which is a blessing. So all the registration is on there. You just enter your name and all of that information and the payments there. Then if you look at the attending tab at the top of their website, that website there, the 3ABNWomensConference.com, it has the menu. There'll be catered meals. We got a chef locally there who's going to provide plant-based meals for us for the weekend. So you can read the menu on there. Then it has the airport information with a recommended airport to fly into, as well as the hotel information. Now, there's 1, 2, 3, 4, 5, I'm looking at it now, 5 hotels listed on the website that we've already reserved the room block at a special discounted rate, but you'll need to either register that online or call them and ask for the 3ABN Women's Conference discount. In addition, sometimes women say, well, I want to be paired with a roommate, and I love to do that. And it's a way to get to know another woman and to have extra time together and to split the cost of the hotel room, which is a gift, too. So we have a special Facebook group that's developed just for that, where women can connect with women and share, be roommates for the weekend. So that's on the website as well. It's a private Facebook group, not an open one. So you can just click on that link and get that. And some people say, well, I really don't want to put any information online, and I'm not comfortable with that. You can always call us at 3ABN, and we have all of the information there as well. So that would be 618-627-4651. That number again is 618-627-4651. And when you call in, you can either press extension 2, which reaches our call center, and the ladies there are ready to register people if they call in, or you can ask for Christina, and she and Jasmine are helping to coordinate it from 3ABN side, and they could answer any other questions you have about it as well. So that would be the basic information, 3ABNWomensConference.com, or just calling us at 3ABN, 618-627-4651. It's just a time where we can come together and experience the healing that God wants to bring.
1: Well, you've been listening to Jill Marconi of 3ABN Network, and we've enjoyed this. She's talking about the first ever 3ABN Women's Conference that's going to be in Texas in November 6th through 8th, and there's early bird registration going on even as we speak. And Jill, just thank you so much for telling us about Out of the Shadows Women Retreat that you will be putting on.
2: Thank you so much, Brother Tom. It's a privilege to talk and share about this exciting initiative, and we just pray God's blessing over you and the team there at Strong Tower Radio.
1: Likewise, we send our blessings to 3ABN, our network, and the work that each one of you are doing, and we enjoy the programs, especially the 3ABN Sabbath School panel.
2: Praise the Lord. It's a privilege to learn from my brothers and sisters on the panel, that's for sure. I learn a great deal.
1: Amen. God bless. Until next time. Bye now.

old, old story that I love to tell about a dirty old man who used to live in a dirty old house away up on the side of a hill in a country far, far away. He was called a hermit because he didn't like to be with people. He just liked to live all by himself. He ate as little food as he could so that he wouldn't have to work any more than he just had to. He never swept his house, he never washed his clothes, and he never pulled the weeds from his garden. He just slept and slept and sat in the sunshine nearly all the time. Down in the valley, there was a beautiful city where the good king of the country lived. But the dirty old hermit was content to live all by himself and only went to the city once in a while when it was necessary to sell a bundle of wood in order to buy something to eat. One day the dirty old man was sitting in the sunshine among the weeds when he heard a horse coming up the path toward his house. Cloppity, cloppity, cloppity, clop. And he looked. And it was the king riding on his horse up the hill. He came closer and closer. He tied his horse to a post and walked toward the dirty old house. Then he stood there looking over the valley to the majestic mountains on the other side. What a beautiful sight, said the king. Aren't those mountains beautiful? The dirty old hermit heard the king speaking and turned to look at the mountains, and the king saw him. Friend hermit, he said, may I come again to look at these majestic hills from your garden? The view from here is so grand, it makes me feel like a better man. But the poor old hermit was so ashamed of his dirty old house and his dirty old garden that he couldn't speak, and he hung his head in shame. And while he sat there wondering what to do, the king went away. But he will come again, said the hermit to himself. I must get ready for him. So he cleared away the weeds and swept the path to his house and repaired his old broken stool and placed it in front of his house and waited for the king to come again. And one day he heard a horse coming up the hill again. Cloppity, cloppity, cloppity, clop. And it was the king. And he came and sat on the stool and gazed over the valley to the beautiful, beautiful hills. Thank you so much, friend hermit, he said. What a lovely view. May I stay a little longer? And may I please have a glass of water to drink? Poor old hermit. His cup was dirty and his bucket was empty and his spring was muddy and overgrown with weeds. What could he do? In shame, he ran to the spring to clean his cup. But when he got back, the king had gone away. But he will come again, said the hermit to himself. He said he would, and I must get ready for him. So he cleaned the spring and cleaned his cup. Then he put a table beside the little stool in front of his house and brought fresh water in his bucket every day and kept it on the table and waited for the king to come again. And one day, he heard a horse coming up the hill again. Cloppity, cloppity, cloppity, clop. And it was the king. And he came and sat on the stool and drank a cup of lovely cool water. Then he gazed and gazed over the valley to the beautiful hills. Thank you so much, friend hermit, he said. I just love to come here and enjoy this beautiful view. It was so good of you to have lovely cool water all ready. I am so tired and hungry today. Could I please have a little bread to eat? Poor old hermit. He had nothing to eat but a few half-rotten grapes and a dry crust or two of bread. He didn't dare to offer them to the king. In shame, he went into his house and wondered what he could do. And while he was there, the king went away. But he will come again, said the hermit to himself. He said he would, and I must get ready for him. So he went into the forest and cut wood, and sold it in the city, and bought corn meal and baked corn cakes every day. Then he watered his garden and weeded his turnips and waited for the king to come again.
And one day, he heard a horse coming up the hill again. Cloppity, cloppity, cloppity, clop. And it was the king. And he came and sat on the stool and drank the water and ate some corn cakes and some turnips. Thank you so much, friend Hermit, he said. Now I am all refreshed, and I can sit here and watch the sun set on those beautiful mountains. Then he said, friend Hermit, I'd like to sleep here tonight, so that I could see the sunrise in the morning. Sleep here? Poor old Hermit! He didn't dare to tell the king that he had no bed, and that he slept on some old bags on the floor. In shame he hung his head and went inside his house, wondering what he could do. And while he was there, the king went away. But he will come again, said the hermit to himself. He said he would, and I must get ready for him. So he went into the forest and cut some nice poles and made a nice bed. Then he cut some more poles and made a nice veranda in front of his house. Then he sold some more wood and bought a nice mattress and a nice blanket. Then he noticed how dirty his house was, so he swept his house and washed his windows. Then he noticed how dirty his clothes were, so he sold some more wood and bought some nice new clothes. And every day he swept his house and weeded his garden and drew fresh water and baked corn cakes and bathed himself and dressed in his nice new clothes and waited for the king to come again. And one day he heard a horse coming up the hill again. Cloppity, cloppity, clop. And it was the king. And the old hermit went to meet him. And the king came and sat on the stool and drank the water and ate the corn cakes and watched the sun set behind the beautiful mountains. And the king said, thank you so much, my friend. It has been so good of you to let me come and rest in your garden and refresh myself with your food and your water, and to sit here and look over the valley at those great, tall, strong mountains. God must be so great to be able to make mountains like that. And he is so good to let us see them. It makes me want to be a better man and a better king. Then the king slept on the nice new bed and stayed with the hermit all night, and watched the sunrise in the morning. And the old hermit was so happy, because the king ate with him, and talked with him, and stayed with him. He was not ashamed anymore, and he wasn't lazy anymore, and he wasn't dirty anymore. And the people didn't call him Dirty Old Hermit anymore. They called him the Friend of Hermit.

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2: What does the Bible say about intercultural marriage? What's the connection between Jesus and Michael the Archangel? And where are we now in Bible prophecy? We'll answer these questions and more in just a moment on Line Upon Line. Welcome to Line Upon Line, brought to you by It Is Written. I'm John Bradshaw with Wes Peppers. We get to answer your Bible questions. Thanks for submitting them. We hope that you'll find truth and a closer walk with Jesus, and that you'll be encouraged to search the Bible and find all the answers that God would bring to your heart. Wes Peppers, great to have you here.
3: Great to be here, Pastor John. Thanks.
2: And we got a good question to begin with.
3: We sure do.
2: The question comes from Blessing, and that might be a clue as to where Blessing's from.
3: Yes.
2: As a youth, God blessed me with job opportunities outside of my home country. I am single and at the moment am surrounded by different nationalities. I want to ask what the Bible says about intercultural marriage. Now, does the Bible prohibit a person of one culture, notice you didn't even say race, but one culture marrying someone of another culture?
3: No, it doesn't.
2: What does the Bible speak strongly against?
3: Speaks about against a believer marrying a non-believer.
2: That's right. Mm-hmm. And that's trouble. Now, we know that many believers and non-believers have married and things have worked out. But many more have married and things have fallen apart, and it's difficult for the children. Children often aren't raised in a Christian environment. They get very confused and so forth. So the Bible says, do not be unequally yoked with someone who does not believe, and we would agree with that. I am in an intercultural marriage. Now, were you to see my wife and I together, you would never think that by the way we look. Mm-hmm. But my wife is from the South, and I'm from the real South.
3: Yes.
2: From the Southern Hemisphere, where we have penguins, where it's not unusual for somebody to see a fur seal on the side of the street in some places. Well, not that that's an everyday occurrence, but you get my point.
3: Sure.
2: And I travel to the United States, and the Lord leads me to the most wonderful creature that ever breathed. And we marry, hey man, two very different cultures.
3: That's right.
2: Very different. And there's some learning and some adapting. There's got to be some patience. There's got to be some taking on of new ideas. It's different. But the culture from New Zealand to the United States, while it's different, hey, it's pretty similar. Same language, different accent. Same foods, basically, same idea, you know? But what about an Inuit marrying somebody from Fiji? Two very different cultures. What about an African-American marrying an African-African? Those are two very different cultures. And they're going to say, now they look pretty much the same, but the cultures are real different. Does the Bible speak against intercultural marriages? The answer is clearly it doesn't.
3: Right.
2: Moses' wife was from a very different culture altogether. That's clear. That's clear. It seems in the Song of Solomon that the woman Solomon married in that story may have been of a different culture.
3: Sure.
2: So the fact that the Bible doesn't prohibit them or speak against them, what would you add maybe as a note of caution to an intercultural marriage?
3: Yeah, you know, I don't... Again, there's nothing biblically wrong with that. God does not forbid it. He accepts it. As you mentioned, there are examples in the Bible. I was going to mention Moses as well. But you know, some things to think about is how will your family receive that? And you know, there may be some challenges there that you have to work through. As you said, there may be differences in the culture. You may have some tradition or practice that that other culture doesn't have, or may have something that's actually the opposite of that. So there would be those issues to work through. The main thing that you want to make sure you're the same on, as we said before, is that you're both believers in Christ. You're both following God. You have the same convictions about what the Bible says, the same understanding. You have a desire for mission and laboring for others. So those are some things to think about. Make sure you're on the same page. Other things you want to have to be mindful, you may have to work through some of those, but that doesn't prohibit you from actually being married.
2: No. Yeah. You get somebody from Japan, somebody from Turkey. Japan and Turkey are significantly different cultures.
3: Absolutely.
2: Can it work?
3: Sure.
2: But if you go into that, you got to remember his or her family have customs that are really different to yours. You've got a language barrier. You don't have a shared history. You want to talk about what you did as a kid, and they're saying, I don't get it. I didn't even understand why you did that weird stuff. We had a very different upbringing.
3: Mm-hmm. The world's a different place than it used to be as well. You know, the world is not as big as it once seemed to be. Much smaller. People are familiar with other cultures more than they used to be.
2: That's true.
3: So it doesn't present as much of a challenge as it used to, but there still may be some things to work through.
2: What Blessing didn't ask about is interracial marriages. Mm-hmm. At the same time, the same counsel holds. The Bible doesn't speak against interracial marriages. Some people don't like it, and that's because maybe it's foreign to them, or maybe they're racist, or maybe there's something in their history, or maybe there's ignorance. Most people are okay with it. Again, God is not against it, but in decisions like this, you want to make wise decisions and weigh things up carefully. All righty, we got another question. This is from Mark. Now let me say this. We're going to make someone really mad.
3: Mm-hmm.
2: And even though we are going to clearly state our case, clearly, there'll be many people perhaps who don't hear that because they choose not to, and they're going to call us heretics.
3: That's right.
2: So what we could do is just not answer the question. But I'd rather answer the question.
3: We're not afraid.
2: Not afraid. All right. Here's the question. Which passage do I need to study regarding the connection between Michael and Christ?
3: Mm-hmm.
2: Now, someone will say connection between Michael and Christ. Michael, as you know, is the archangel. Jesus Christ, we're talking about the divine Son of God. An archangel and the divine Son of God. Now, your arch enemy is your chief enemy. The arch or archangel is the leader over the angels. So these are our terms of reference. The archangel is the leader over the angels. An archbishop is the head of the bishops. Now, somebody might say a cardinal trumps them all and then the pope, but don't go there. So the leader of the angels and Jesus Christ, what is the connection? What sayest thou?
3: Sure. You know, in the Bible, it gives reference to Michael, the archangel, like in five different places.
2: Yes.
3: Three times in Daniel, once in the book of Jude, and once in the book of Revelation. And so every time it mentions Michael, it is Michael in conflict with the devil. So it's always kind of a war experience with the devil whenever that name is mentioned. Now, what's amazing is the characteristics you find of Michael. Number one, in Daniel 10:13, he says, Michael, one of the chief princes. Then he says in Daniel 10:21, Michael, your prince.
2: Mm.
3: Then he says in Daniel 12 that Michael will stand up, the great prince which stands for the children of your people, and he would declare that there would be a time of trouble like never before, and he would at that time deliver the people of God. So he's the one that delivers the people. He's called Daniel's prince. In Jude, it's very interesting because it says Michael the archangel, when contending with the devil, he disputed about the body of Moses, rebuked the devil. And that's the time we know that Moses was resurrected. So Michael has the power to resurrect from the dead.
2: Right.
3: Also in Revelation 12:7, he's the one that cast the devil out of heaven. And so all these characteristics seem to be having a power more than just an angel. It's a divine power.
2: In 1 Thessalonians chapter 4, mm-hmm. it says that the Lord himself shall descend from heaven with a shout, with the voice of the archangel, mm-hmm. and with the trump of God. Now, what we would deduce from this is that Michael the archangel is Jesus. Now, before you hurl something at the screen or take your device and pitch it off a building. Listen, we would not say that Jesus is an angel. Jesus is not an angel. We are not suggesting that Jesus is a created being. Jesus is not a created being. He is the divine Son of God. Then how can you call Jesus an angel? No, listen. We are saying Jesus is not an angel. Jesus is not created, but Jesus is Michael the Archangel. You just called him an angel. Hang on. Jesus is called the Lamb of God. Did you call him a woolly lamb?
3: No.
2: Jesus said, I am the door. Is he made out of wood?
3: Right. No, he's not.
2: These are symbolic representations.
3: Exactly.
2: And so Jesus is the leader of the angels, and so is referred to as Michael the Archangel. Michael, the leader of the angels, and the word Michael, Michael, means one who is like God.
3: That's right. And so that, I was just going to say that the name Michael means one who is like God or who is like God. And so if Jesus, in 1 Thessalonians 4, it says that Jesus comes with a shout, with a voice of the archangel. If he's not the archangel, the chief of the angels, that means he's coming with a voice that's less than his own.
2: Yeah.
3: That doesn't make any bit of sense.
2: No.
3: He comes with a voice of the archangel because he is the archangel. He's not an angel. He's the chief of the angels. He's the commander of the angels. Now, Michael, every time it's used, I mentioned that three times in Daniel, once in Jude, once in Revelation, he's always in conflict with the devil. So Michael is kind of like the war name of Jesus. When he's going to battle one-on-one with the devil, it's his war name. Jesus has many names in the Bible, Son of Man, Son of God, Prince of Peace, etc. And Michael is another term. He's the chief of the angels. He's the commander of the angels, not an angel himself, but the commander. We can't stress that enough. We said that probably 20 times.
2: We said it 20 times, but someone has just texted a friend and saying, these idiots on line upon line have just said Jesus is a created being.
3: We're not saying that.
2: We're not saying that. These turkeys say that Jesus is an angel. We're not saying that. So if that's what you hear, we cannot help you. You're beyond help, at least beyond our help. Christ is Michael the Archangel. He's not an angel. He's not a created being. It's a representation of who Jesus is as the one who is the leader over the commander of the angels. Mm-hmm. Check the email. There'll be an email
3: now. It's probably dinging right now.
2: Right now.
3: Probably going right now.
2: Okay. Here's a question from Ronald, and we'll do this quickly because I think we can. How should I answer people who say that the coming of the Lord Jesus Christ is still very far away, since there are many of the signs that Jesus spoke of which have not yet been fulfilled, such as the mark of the beast? We've only got 40 seconds or so.
3: Yep.
2: So many signs have been fulfilled, right? And so what do you tell someone who says, well, the mark of the beast hasn't come and so forth?
3: Yeah, there are some conditional prophecies that still have yet to come. All the time prophecies have been fulfilled in the Bible. It's very clear about that. But Peter, in 2 Peter chapter 3, he says, for in the last days people will come saying, where's the promise of his coming? Scoffers would come. And so those people, not even knowing it, are fulfilling prophecy by scoffing. And so we see clearly from the signs around us, Jesus is coming soon.
2: Yeah. Your question is, how should you answer or how do you persuade people who think this way? Kindly, carefully, point them to the signs, point them to what the Bible says. So many signs have been fulfilled. Jesus said, it's the wicked servant who says, my Lord delays his coming. He's coming back soon. How soon is soon? We don't know, but soon enough, according to God's timetable. We'll be back with more in just a moment. Thanks for being part of this. This is Line Upon Line, brought to you by It Is Written. 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
2: Welcome back to Line Upon Line, brought to you by It Is Written. We appreciate your questions, and you can get them to us, I'm sure, various ways, but what we'd recommend is you email us, lineuponline@iiw.org. We'll try our best to give you a Bible answer for your Bible question. Here's a question, and it comes from Brent. What is the light described in Genesis 1 on the first day of creation? God created the sun, moon, and stars on day 4 and planet Earth on day 3. So what could this light be? There aren't very many options.
3: Yeah.
2: I'll give you two, and they're probably the two only options you got. Number one, the light would be God himself. The Bible says that God is light. So it could have been that in the presence of God there was light. But two, it could have been light created by God simply to shine. Now, the challenge is we say, well, without the sun, where could light come from?
3: Anywhere God says.
2: God is God, you know. He can produce light any old way he wants, any means that you and I could never even dream of. So God either was that light, or God created light, especially before the sun, moon, and stars.
3: Mm-hmm. Yep, and there could be other stars that he had created sometime before that were releasing light. So God can do whatever he wants, and he did exactly what he wanted.
2: And we will believe it, because that's what the Bible... You know, the Bible doesn't say where the light came from.
3: No, it doesn't.
2: We've
3: got to
2: be careful about that.
3: It doesn't specifically say, but those are logical options based upon the study of the text.
2: Yes, no question about it. All right. Barry asks us, where are we now in Bible prophecy in these last days? That's a difficult one to answer, particularly when different people see the panorama of Bible prophecy in different ways,
3: mm-hmm.
2: right? Different prophetic scenarios.
3: Sure.
2: But let's go through some of the signs of the times. Matthew chapter 24, wars and rumors of wars, pestilences, earthquakes, famines, and so forth.
3: All have increased exponentially in the last 100-120 years.
2: Yes, they have. Daniel spoke about in Earth's last days there'd be great light, there'd be mm-hmm. great advances.
3: Yep. Technology.
2: That has happened.
3: Mm-hmm.
2: Knowledge would increase. I also think that he's speaking there about spiritual knowledge.
3: Yes.
2: And that has happened. It wasn't
3: Absolutely.
2: Long ago. You couldn't get a Bible. Now you can get one at the dollar store.
3: Mm-hmm.
2: So that has happened. Now, this is where it comes down to prophetic scenarios.
3: Sure.
2: Where are we in the seals and the trumpets?
3: Mm-hmm.
2: Now, you see, we would say that they are a continuum.
3: Yes.
2: Not that we're waiting for them to happen.
3: Right.
2: But some have happened and some have not.
3: Mm-hmm.
2: What has not yet occurred as we look into the book of Revelation?
3: Sure. You look in the book of Revelation, you have Revelation 13, you have the mark of the beast. The gospel still yet, in the end times, has yet to go to all the world.
2: And that's a sign. This gospel of the kingdom shall be preached mm-hmm. to all the world for witness to all nations.
3: That's
2: that
3: right.
2: hasn't quite happened yet, but it's going,
3: yes.
2: going, going. The seven last plagues have not been
3: poured
2: out.
3: Seven last plagues. Revelation 17 talks about a system at the end of time that will form a one global system. And that system is active, but it's not yet fully formed in the fullness that the Bible describes. You know, there are, what else are there?
2: Well, you go back to Daniel chapter 2 and the statue. You have Babylon, Medo, Persia, Greece, Rome. Rome divides, and then the rock cut out without hands, that's Jesus returns.
3: Yes.
2: We have had Babylon, Medo, Persia, Greece, Rome,
3: mm-hmm.
2: and Rome has divided. We've been living in that time for a long time.
3: In the very end.
2: Yeah.
3: Yep.
2: So we are living very, very close to the fulfillment of the prophecies mm-hmm. in Daniel chapter 2.
3: So most prophecies have been fulfilled in the Bible. All the time prophecies, when God says there's going to be a prophecy and it's going to start here and it's going to end here, all of those have been fulfilled. You read about that in the book of Revelation. It says that there would be time no longer. Now, what that doesn't mean is that it's not speaking about the end of time. It's talking about the chronology of time prophecy, that when we have reached that with the fulfillment of the 2300-day prophecy spoken of in Daniel chapter 8. So the prophecies yet to be fulfilled are event-based prophecies. conditional prophecies that are not attached to a specific time period or specific time allotment, I should say. So, you know, again, most have been fulfilled,
2: yeah.
3: A few left, and we know that the time is coming, and we have confidence because we have seen all these prophecies that have been fulfilled,
2: yeah.
3: That we can have confidence that God's going to finish the job.
2: Antichrist, deadly wound was healed. I would say it's not healed yet, but it's healing.
3: Healing.
2: Because it does not yet have the full power when it rained without any hindrance of days gone by, but that's going to come soon.
3: Mm-hmm.
2: So bottom line is we're close.
3: We're very close.
2: Okay.
3: Closer than probably most people think.
2: Oh, I believe that.
3: Absolutely.
2: And it's just as well we don't know exactly how long we have. But, you know, Jesus said in the parable in Book of Luke that we are to occupy till he comes.
3: Yes.
2: And the challenge is many people are not occupying.
3: That's right.
2: They're just living life. Instead
3: living
2: of
3: life.
2: Saying, I've got to be about my Father's business, doing all I can to prepare myself and the world around me for Jesus' return.
3: That's right.
2: Here's one about the unpardonable sin. Dennis asks us, is it possible to commit the unpardonable sin and still wonder if you have? He goes on to say, I've heard pastors say, if you wonder if you have committed the unpardonable sin, you've probably not committed it, leaving me to think that's possible. So, let's flip the question a little bit. If you have committed the unpardonable sin, would you care?
3: I don't think you'd care. I don't think you'd probably even think about it, honestly. I mean, I know it's kind of the point he made here, but a person that has gone that far in their pushing God away, they're just not going to care. They have no interest.
2: Let's read about the unpardonable sin.
3: Sure.
2: In Matthew chapter 12, Jesus said in verse 30 and on, he that is not with me is against me. He that gathereth not with me scattereth abroad. Wherefore I say unto you, all manner of sin and blasphemy shall be forgiven unto men. But the blasphemy against the Holy Ghost shall not be forgiven unto men. Whosoever speaketh a word against the Son of Man, it shall be forgiven him. But whosoever speaketh against the Holy Ghost, it shall not be forgiven him, neither in this world, neither in the world to come. What we have taught both you and I over the years is that the unpardonable sin is not a certain particular sin.
3: Right.
2: It's a state in sin, a condition in sin. Mm-hmm. Where saying no to God hardens your heart. No to God hardens your heart. Until God can't get through anymore. You've just said no to God that he cannot get through anymore. And you've walled God off. And you're no longer responding to the Holy Spirit. You might also say that's also represented by attributing to Satan the works of God. I don't know that you can easily separate those two.
3: Right.
2: But the unpardonable sin happens because you don't repent. All sin and blasphemy shall be forgiven, except for if you don't repent. Then it cannot be forgiven, you understand. So whatever it is you're clinging to, that's the unpardonable sin.
3: Yeah, and it's really more of a case of rebellion and resistance than it is some specific act. And so it's not even that the person's ignorant about it. They don't care, and they're not interested. They're unwilling to yield to God or have any interest in God, and that's more the problem than the actual whatever sin it is that they're committing. They're probably committing many sins, but it's just the unpardonable sin is simply the sin I'm unwilling to ask Jesus forgiveness for, and so that's the bottom line.
2: So, is it possible to commit it and then wonder if you've look?
3: I don't know.
2: I think the question. I mean, I respect the question, but I don't think it's a helpful question.
3: I think probably more than anything, a person might be arrogantly boasting, oh, yeah, I've done this or I've done that. And and it's more an attitude of rebellion than it is, what he's suggesting here.
2: This question will take us a while. You ready? This is going to take us a while, and I think it's important that we give it the time it needs. We could just answer this question like that, but we shall not. The question is from Norma, who asks, would you please help me understand whether or not once saved, always saved is true? Now, Norma says, I've heard very godly pastors present both sides of the argument, and I believe Satan is using this to bother me. Please help me to understand this. Norma, let's assume for a minute it's true. What that means is that once you confess Jesus as your Lord and Savior, you can't be lost. Now, what that means is you walk down the front at a revival meeting, you accept Jesus at the age of 12, and then you walk out of there and you live for the devil, but you're saved because you were once saved and then you must always be saved. That doesn't seem very realistic. We'll read you a succession of Bible verses in just a moment. What I hear, Wes, and this is one of those minds arguments that'll break your mind. Well, this guy walked with Jesus for 5 or 10 years and then wandered away. He was never saved in the first place.
3: Yeah.
2: That's a disaster. He thought he was saved. Mm-hmm. Everyone else thought he was saved. That means you can never know you're saved.
3: That's right. You can't have any assurance.
2: How can you have any assurance?
3: That's right.
2: If your assurance was mistaken because you walked away. Mm-hmm. What that means is the only way you can know you're saved is if you never walk away.
3: Yeah, yeah.
2: And that's not assurance at all. The security of the believer under that context becomes the insecurity of the believer. The idea that the person was never saved at all, as demonstrated because they went out. Someone shared a couple of Bible verses with me the other day. I was answering a Bible question. They don't stack up well.

0: Now, here's what we want. We want you to have security. A person should have the assurance of salvation, but you shouldn't think that because you were once saved, there's no way that you can now be lost. That's a disaster. Your experience teaches you that that's not true, because you know all kinds of people who used to be tight with God and they walked away. Oh, no, that's right. They were never saved in the first place. Sorry. Now, Romans chapter 11, verse 21. If God spared not the natural branches, talking about Israel, take heed lest he also spare not thee. Mm-hmm. In other words, if they were lost, you're to be careful because you might be lost too. Colossians 1:23. If you continue in the faith grounded and settled and be not moved away from the hope of the gospel, why would he even say that if there was no chance that a person could be moved away? Paul wrote to the Philippians, holding forth the word of life, Philippians 2:16, that I may rejoice in the day of Christ, that I have not run in vain, neither labored in vain. You, as my follower, hang on to Jesus, because if you don't, I have labored for you in vain.
1: That's right. Paul talks about making your faith, those that made their faith a shipwreck.
0: Yes.
1: So
0: yes.
1: If they had faith and their faith became a shipwreck and they departed from God, I mean, that right there just blows the idea that once you're saved, you can never be lost out of the water. I mean, it's just a total contradiction.
0: Yeah, I got a list of verses here. Peter wrote about the pig returning to its vomit and so forth. If you choose to change your mind and say, I don't want to go to heaven, God won't drag you kicking and screaming. But don't change your mind. Turn to Jesus every day and face the future with confidence. Thanks for joining us. This has been Line Upon Line, brought to you by It Is Written.

0: Now the weather forecast for Strong Tower Radio. For Michigan's UP, today we'll have a 20% chance of showers after 1 p.m., mostly sunny with a high near 83 degrees. Tonight we'll have partly cloudy skies with lows at around 61 degrees, with calm winds becoming southwest at around 5 miles per hour after midnight. For Northern Michigan, today we'll have a heat advisory in effect with a 10% chance of showers and thunderstorms after 4 p.m., mostly sunny and hot with a high near 91 degrees. And for tonight, we'll have a chance of showers and thunderstorms increasing with lows at around 66 degrees. For southern Michigan, today we'll have an extreme heat warning, sunny and hot with a high near 97 degrees. And for tonight, we'll have a chance of showers and thunderstorms before 2 a.m., partly cloudy with lows at around 73 degrees. For central Illinois, today we'll have an extreme heat warning in effect, sunny with a high near 94 degrees. And for tonight, we'll be mostly clear with lows at around 67 degrees. For Strong Tower Radio, I'm meteorologist Tricia Cook.
1: 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str.fm, where God's character is proclaimed.

And I saw another angel fly in the midst of heaven, having the everlasting gospel to preach unto them that dwell on the earth, and to every nation and kindred and tongue and people, saying with a loud voice, Fear God, and give glory to him, for the hour of his judgment is come. And worship him that made heaven and earth and the sea and the fountains of waters.

For as the lightning cometh out of the east, and shineth even unto the west, so shall also the coming of the Son of Man be. And the heaven departed as a scroll, when it is rolled together. And every mountain and island were moved out of their places. And the kings of the earth, and the great men, and the rich men, and the chief captains, and the mighty men, and every bondman and every free man hid themselves in the dens and in the rocks of the mountains, and said to the mountains and rocks, Fall on us, and hide us from the face of him that sitteth on the throne, and from the wrath of the Lamb. For the great day of his wrath is come, and who shall be able to stand? And behold, I come quickly, and my reward is with me, to give every man according as his work shall be. I am Alpha and Omega, the beginning and the end, the first and the last.

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0: Hello, boys and girls. 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
1: When was the last time you paused to read the Declaration of Independence on the 4th of July? 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

0: 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Keep garbage and odors at a minimum by removing trash often and cleaning container with disinfectant. Keep garbage stored in a secured area or in a secured container with a metal lockable lid until disposal. I'm Vern Richardson, wildlife biologist with the Michigan DNR.
1: When was the last time you paused to read the Declaration of Independence on the 4th of July? Why not do it on this 250th anniversary of the signing of this history-changing document? Gather this Saturday morning at 11:20 a.m. at the Grand Led Seventh-day Adventist Church on Birch Street for its reading and more. Once again, gather Saturday morning at 11:20 a.m. at the Grand Led Seventh-day Adventist Church on Birch Street for its reading and more.
2: Tragically, autism is on the rise at a rate of 10 to 17% per year. This is Dr. Elmar Sakala for Lifelines. Roughly 1.5 million Americans today have some form of autism. This is a developmental disability that usually appears during the first 3 years of life and affects social interaction and communication skills. The following behaviors signal further evaluation. If your infant does not babble or coo by 12 months, does not gesture by 12 months, does not say two-word phrases by 24 months, or has any loss of language or social skills at any age. The earlier a child is diagnosed, the earlier the child can benefit.
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0: Join us for Scott Michael Bennett's inspiring evening of music, testimony, and gratitude concert to God's faithfulness through song and personal story about his catastrophic car accident and recovery, held Saturday, July 11th at 6 o'clock p.m., located at the Kalamazoo Seventh-day Adventist Church at 1601 Nichols Road in Kalamazoo. 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
1: Now, the weather forecast for Strong Tower Radio. For Michigan's UP, tonight we'll have partly cloudy skies with lows at around 61 degrees, with calm winds becoming southwest at around 5 miles per hour after midnight. Friday will have a 40% chance of showers and thunderstorms after 2 p.m., partly sunny with a high near 74 degrees. For northern Michigan, tonight we'll have a chance of showers and thunderstorms with increasing clouds and lows at around 66 degrees. And Friday we'll have a chance of showers, likely, and a possible thunderstorm after 2 p.m., partly sunny with a high near 89 degrees. For southern Michigan, tonight we'll have a slight chance of showers between 2 a.m. and 3 a.m., partly cloudy with lows at around 73 degrees. And for Friday, we'll have a slight chance of showers before 11 a.m., mostly sunny and hot with a high near 93 degrees. For central Illinois, tonight will be mostly clear with lows at around 67 degrees. And Friday we'll have an extreme heat warning in effect with a 40% chance of showers and thunderstorms, sunny with a high near 93 degrees. For Strong Tower Radio, I'm meteorologist Tricia Cook.
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3: Hello, this is Joe Cruz and the Amazing Facts broadcast, facts which affect you. In our last broadcast, we introduced the impressive subject of the world's final judgment. We learned that every individual must face an unerring record of his life, including the secret things of the heart. And God will be the judge. Now today we want to learn more about this inevitable event in our future. Since nobody can avoid it, we should at least try to learn all we can about our case in court. For example, how is the evidence presented? Where do they get the information? How do they know what I've done? Let's get the answers now to this from...

Revelation 20, verse 4. The Bible speaks here of the record books. And I saw the dead, both small and great, stand before God, and the books were opened, and another book was opened, which is the book of life, and the dead were judged out of those things which were written in the books according to their works. And so, friends, according to the Word of God, people are going to be judged from the books which the angels keep. Now, angels keep the records with unerring accuracy. They miss absolutely nothing. There's a book of life, which we just mentioned there in Revelation 20. And then there's a book of remembrance, spoken of in Malachi 3:16. And there is the book of death, Psalm 69:28. We must understand this. There will be no arguing with those books. It would be just a waste of time. Now, supposing after the broadcast, you and I were discussing the sermon outside the studio, and you said, "Preacher, you said thus and thus today." And I said, "No, I didn't." And you say, "Well, I think you did." And so I finally said, "Well, let's check the recorder." And the recorder would tell exactly what I said, and there's no arguing with it because it's picking up exactly what was said. Now, it'll be that way in the judgment. The angels are recording with absolute accuracy every single thing you do, every single thing you say, every thought of yours, good or bad. They will record some of the sins that you would have committed. In fact, I suppose if you had had opportunity, I've understood that that's exactly what it will consist of. Now, that's pretty serious, isn't it, friends? It will all be in the books, and there will be no arguing with those books because the angels keep a perfect record. Now, here's a solemn question for each one of us. Is my name in the book of life? What about it? When we surrender to Christ, our name is written in that book. Is your name recorded there now, friends? Only those whose names are found in the book of life are going to be pronounced not guilty. I read that in Daniel 12:1. Listen. At that time shall Michael stand up, the great prince which standeth for the children of thy people, and there shall be a time of trouble, such as was never was since there was a nation even at that same time. And at that time thy people shall be delivered, every one that shall be found written in the book. So if your name isn't in the book of life, at the second coming of Christ you will be lost. Revelation 20:15 says, and whosoever was not found written in the book of life was cast into the lake of fire. Now do you see how clear and plain the Bible makes it? There can be no question about it. All right, we've been summoned to court. We begin to think about it. We realize the day of trial is drawing nearer. And so we think, well, maybe we've got to go over and talk to the lawyer a little bit about this trial. And then we remember that our lawyer in this case is the Lord Jesus Christ. We go to the lawyer and we say to him, tell us just what's going to be considered in this trial. What part of our lives will be considered? And I'd like to read you his answer from Matthew 12:36-37. But I say unto you that every idle word that men shall speak, they shall give account thereof in the day of judgment. For by thy words thou shalt be justified, and by thy words thou shalt be condemned. Now, friends, did you ever read that text before? Every idle word that men shall speak, they shall give account thereof, justified by your words. Listen, James says, if any man offend not in word, the same is a perfect man, James 3:2. And when we think of that, we begin to realize how many things we've said. If we could just keep quiet when we ought to keep quiet, I think all of us err there. Some. That's why the Bible warns us of our words. The Lord is going to bring every word spoken to our attention in that trial. And as the books are open and they begin to read, oh, how many times we'll say, why didn't I keep quiet? Why did I have to say that? Yeah, we'll all say it. Oh, how careful we ought to be with our words. As he mentions that to us, we begin to study a little further, and we say, well, what about our thoughts? You said our words would be brought in. What about our thoughts? Ecclesiastes 12:14, for God shall bring every work into the judgment with every secret thing, whether it be good or whether it be evil. Why, friends, improper thoughts will face you one day in the judgment. How a person then will wish that he had lived a little closer to Jesus. And so we say to the lawyer, we realize that if we do anything wrong, that's sin.
Is it true that if we cling to one sin only, we'll be lost? And his answer is in Exodus 32:33. Whosoever has sinned against me, him will I blot out of my book. And we say, well, of course, if we're not completely satisfied with the decision that the court makes, we can appeal it to a higher court, can't we? And the lawyer replies very sadly, no, I'm sorry, but there'll be no appeal because this court makes no mistakes. Everyone will receive precisely what he deserves. He that is holy, the Bible says, let him remain holy. He that is unjust, let him be holy, unjust still. Revelation 22:11-12. And we begin to see what it means, and now we begin to question the lawyer a little bit more excitedly, and we say, well, then what can we do? We all say things we shouldn't. We all think things we shouldn't. What are we going to do? Is there no hope? Is there no way of escape? Are we doomed, every one of us? And then quietly the lawyer begins to explain. He says, John 14:1, let not your heart be troubled. You believe in God, believe also in me. And then in 1 John 1:7-9, if we walk in the light as he is in the light, we have fellowship one with another, and the blood of Jesus Christ, his Son, cleanses us from all sin. If we confess our sins, he is faithful and just to forgive us our sins and to cleanse us from all unrighteousness. And then with a look of tender compassion, the lawyer invites us to sit down and just talk it all over with him. And he tenderly says, come now, let us reason together. Though your sins be as scarlet, they shall be as white as snow. Though they be red like crimson, they shall be as wool. Isaiah 1:18. And as he speaks, gradually we begin to see just a little gleam of hope, a way of escape. Like the little girl who was studying her Sunday school lesson one day, and she got up and went to her mother and said, Mommy, haven't you always told me that God could do anything? That there wasn't anything in the world God couldn't do? And the mother said, why, yes, honey. She said, well, I think I found something he can't do. And the mother said, don't talk like that. She said, no, I mean it. The mother said, what are you talking about? And she answered, according to what I have found here in my lesson, God can't see my sins at all if they're covered with the blood of Jesus. And you know, she's absolutely right. That is a wonderful doctrine, a wonderful truth. The great men of God all down through the ages have been perplexed with that one thing until God helped them understand. There was Martin Luther, a man who had the courage to go out and start the Reformation all by himself, with his hand in the hand of God. What would we have done without Martin Luther? And yet he said, I'm a great sinner. He said it over and over. He said, I'm perplexed and I get discouraged. One time when he was discouraged, the devil was egging him on. You know how he does. The devil causes you to sin, follows you around, or you commit a sin of some kind, and then when you've done it and you feel so terrible and so low and so worthless, he says, yeah, you're a fine Christian. Aren't you a wonderful Christian? You're a great example to unbelievers. And he taunts you over that, doesn't he? Well, anyway, he was doing Martin Luther that way one time. And Martin Luther was just about ready to quit the whole thing. And finally he said, I think I'll go home and go to bed. He did. And then he had a dream. In this dream, or vision, whatever it might have been, he saw Satan. And Satan had a great blackboard, and he had it just filled full of writing. And he said, look here, Brother Martin, I want to show you something. And Martin Luther looked up and saw sins of all kinds and all descriptions written on that board. Then the devil said, do these look familiar to you, brother? Whose sins are these? Will you admit it? They're your sins, Martin Luther. Yes, they're mine, said Martin Luther. Now tell me something, the devil said. If you think you'll ever make the kingdom of God, you're completely wrong. I was put out of heaven for one sin. Look at those sins. What chance do you have? But Martin Luther noticed that he was standing over one corner of the board, covering something up. And so he asked him to move. He wouldn't move, and so Martin Luther, in his dream at least, got up and pushed him out of the way. And do you know what he was covering? He was covering a verse of Scripture that was written in red ink. That text said, the blood of Jesus Christ, his Son, cleanses us from all sin. 1 John 1:7. Oh, I want to turn your attention away from the depressing discouragements of sin to the blood of Jesus, because the blood of Jesus cleanses from sin. Now, let me ask you, would you like to see your sins written down? Not a one of you. Now, friends, what are we going to do about these sins?
We can't pay that debt. What are we going to do? Oh, thank God the Lord Jesus is going to help. Isaiah 43:25 says, I, even I, am he that blotteth out thy transgressions. I love that. He blots them out. Come with me now for the next few moments to the judgment scene. Try to picture, if you can, a great throne, high and lifted up. And there on that throne, the Lord God of heaven, in all his majesty and glory and brightness. The angels of heaven, an innumerable company, surrounding the throne with glory that would simply stagger a human being. And there standing at the throne is the lawyer, the one who intercedes for you and the one who intercedes for me, the Lord Jesus Christ. I picture the great books being opened. The first name considered there on that record is perhaps the name of Abel, because he was the first Christian who died. He was killed by his brother, you remember. They opened the book and began to go through the records. Sin, sin, sins, over and over again. But Abel confessed those sins. Follow him right down to the end of his short life. And we find him there building an altar and taking the lamb, as God had said, and sacrificing it. And as the blood poured out of the lamb, he turned his eyes heavenward and said, O God, this blood represents the blood of Jesus. Through his blood I can be forgiven. I accept his blood. He bowed his head in prayer, and then that club came down on his head, and he died by the hands of his brother Cain. That's the end of his record there before God. And Christ steps forward and says, Father, behold my hands and the print of nails. I went to the cross. My blood was poured out for people, just like Abel. He accepted my sacrifice. And the Father says, leave his name on. And righteous Abel's name is left on the record of the Lamb's Book of Life. And then I see them as they come to the next case. The case may be of Peter, the one who preached so powerfully there on the day of Pentecost. They go down through the record book and look at this and that and all the sins. He was so impetuous, so hard-hearted, so apt to do the wrong thing. And there's that page, just as black as coal, where he turned his back on Jesus and swore and said, I don't even know him. Oh, how Satan exulted that day and thought, he's my man now, I have him. But friends, he went out, you remember, and wept bitterly and confessed his sin. And now that sin is marked forgiven in the record book of heaven. And the Father stands, Jesus stands before the Father as Peter's lawyer and says, I plead my blood. His sins are covered because of Calvary. And sure enough, his sins are blotted out. Well, I could go on and on. We could talk about the name of Judas. We could talk about your name and my name that must come up there, friends. How are we standing today before him? Have we accepted Jesus so that his blood can cover us and Christ can represent us as our lawyer there? I hope you can, friends. And now this is Joe Cruz saying goodbye for today.

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1: Welcome to Science, Scripture, and Salvation, a radio ministry of the Institute for Creation Research. In this program, we want to encourage you in your Christian faith by showing how scientific evidence supports the Bible, particularly the Genesis account. The book of Genesis lays the foundation for all matters addressed in the rest of the Bible: the nature of God, His sovereignty in creation, man's purpose, sin, marriage, family, and why we need a Savior are all introduced and explained in Genesis. When we see that the first and most foundational book of the Bible can be trusted in all matters, including science, it builds confidence in the rest of the inspired Word all the way to Revelation. On today's show, we'll get to hear from Dr. Jake Hebert, physicist and research associate with the Institute for Creation Research. Here's Dr. Hebert.
2: According to the Big Bang model of the universe's origin, our universe is supposedly 13.8 billion years old. Yet a straightforward reading of Scripture, as well as the historical information in the Bible and the testimony of the Lord Jesus himself, all confirm that the Earth and universe are much younger than this, about 6,000 years old. Now, of course, if the universe is just a few thousand years old, then the Big Bang model can't possibly be correct because it requires billions and billions of years to even appear plausible. And of course, there are many other scientific problems with the Big Bang model, and this would be one more such problem. So in this episode of Science, Scripture, and Salvation, we want to examine how the scientific evidence is consistent with the recent creation. But first, we have to clear up a common misconception that a lot of people have. Science cannot prove that the universe is either young or old. Okay, let me repeat that. Science cannot prove that the universe is young or old. Now, why is that? Because age is not something you measure in a laboratory. When scientists claim that a rock is so many millions of years old, that is not a measured age. It is a calculated age. And that calculated age is based on assumptions about the past. And this is always true. There are no exceptions to this. And to illustrate this, consider your own age. You know how old you are because your parents have told you or because you have a birth certificate. You know your age based on reliable eyewitness testimony of people who were there when you were born. Now, think about how hard it would be to guess your true age if you did not have that eyewitness testimony. Now, some people age very gracefully, and you might overestimate their true age. Other people abuse drugs and alcohol, and they end up looking a lot older than they really are. So if estimating your own age is that difficult, you can see how finding the age of other things may not be as straightforward as you might think. And that's why eyewitness testimony is so important. And that's what we have in the Bible. It is eyewitness testimony from God himself, who never lies or makes a mistake. And he has given us this testimony so that we can know the truth about our origins and the universe in which we live, including its age. Now, the reason that creation and secular scientists reach different conclusions about the age of the universe is that they make different assumptions about the past. Secular scientists hold to a philosophy called uniformitarianism. And uniformitarianism is summarized by the motto, "The present is the key to the past." And so, for instance, they think that because erosion generally occurs slowly today, it's always occurred slowly. You know, if you look at the Grand Canyon, they assume that it was carved out slowly by the Colorado River over millions of years. They just assume that these rates are the same. And by definition, they deny God's intervention in history. So they deny creation, they deny the flood, and they deny that the Lord Jesus is coming again. Creation scientists, on the other hand, affirm these things. So these different starting assumptions lead to different age estimates. So how do you tell who's right? For instance, I can make one set of assumptions and get one answer. They can make another set of assumptions and get another answer. We don't really prove anything with our assumptions. But there is a way to discern who's right and who's wrong. You see, if the underlying assumptions of an age estimate are correct, then the results should be logically consistent. In other words, the calculated age should not contradict the starting assumptions that were used to calculate that age. So if the calculated age does contradict the starting assumptions, then the starting assumptions can't possibly be correct. If the uniformitarian assumptions were used to calculate an age, but that calculated age ends up contradicting uniformitarianism, then that's a strong indication there's a problem with uniformitarianism. And this is what we call an internal critique, and we creation scientists often make use of it to point out problems in both evolutionary arguments and evolutionary age assignments. So what we find is that even when we make starting assumptions that are generous to the old Earth position, even when we assume uniformitarianism, the calculated ages are not only contradictory many times, but they often contradict uniformitarianism. And so we would like to share some of these inconsistencies with you, especially as they relate to the heavenly bodies. And so we'll talk about that in our next segment.
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2: In this episode of Science, Scripture, and Salvation, we're talking about the age of the universe. And we pointed out that you really can't prove that the universe is young or old, but you can critique old Earth arguments. And let's look at a few examples of this that we see out in the universe itself. We'll look first at the solar system. Comets, for instance. We have comets that they're basically dirty snowballs, and every time they come near the sun, they lose some of their mass, and eventually they disintegrate. Well, these comets can only last for thousands of years, yet the solar system is supposed to be around 5 billion years old. So why do comets still exist? Well, an obvious answer would be that our solar system is actually quite young, that comets are young. They haven't been here that long. The Earth's magnetic field is another example. Believers in an old Earth believe that the Earth's magnetic field has been in existence for billions of years. But they don't know how that's possible. They've got a theory that they've been working on for 100 years, and they still haven't been able to get it to work. Another example would involve Saturn and its rings. Simply put, Saturn's rings are too clean to be very old. If they were really as old as evolutionists claim, we would expect them to be dirty due to collisions with comets and asteroids over vast ages, but they're still quite clean, and that's much more consistent with a young solar system. Another example involves Saturn's moon, Titan, and it has a methane atmosphere that should have been depleted in just a few million years, and yet it isn't. In fact, I remember that when I attended one of my first American Geophysical Union meetings, I think this was in 2010, I distinctly remember seeing a poster at one of the poster sessions on this very subject. And it said something to the effect of, we urgently need to find a solution to this problem. So the evolutionists are aware of these problems, and they've come up with rescuing devices to try to get out of these problems. But these explanations, if you will, are often themselves problematic and unconvincing. For instance, when it comes to comets, they claim that there are sources or reservoirs of these comet nuclei that can replenish the number of comets so that they would still be here after billions of years. And they have basically two different sources. One is this hypothetical cloud that's supposed to be way, way, way out there. So far, we couldn't even see it, even if it did exist. That's called the Oort cloud. It's supposed to be a source for these long period comets, the comets that have these long orbital periods, but there's not a shred of evidence that this Oort cloud even exists. And then they have something called a hypothetical Kuiper belt that's supposed to be beyond Neptune, that's composed of these bodies. And there are bodies out there beyond Neptune, what they call trans-Neptunian objects. But the problem really there is that a lot of these objects that they see are way too big to be comet nuclei. And if there are some that are the right size, there doesn't appear to be enough of them. Now, what about the larger universe itself? There's lots of arguments we could make for the youthfulness of the universe. One involves hot blue stars. The hottest stars should burn up their nuclear fuel in just a few million years, and yet they're still out there shining away. Likewise, spiral galaxies, they are rotating, and the material in the interior parts of that spiral rotate faster than the material in the outer parts of the spirals, and so it winds up. And over time, the spiral galaxies lose their shapes. In fact, they ought to lose their shapes in just a few hundred million years. And yet, these galaxies are supposed to be billions of years old. Well, what's going on? Well, again, this is a contradiction for uniformitarianism, but it's consistent with a young universe. Now, of course, there are some arguments for an old Earth and universe that always come up. And it seems like the two that generally are mentioned are radioactive dating methods, which routinely give ages of millions of years or even billions of years for rocks. That's one of them. That's an equivocal argument. The dating methods often contradict one another. And creation scientists recently have made really some strong breakthroughs in this area where we have good reason to challenge the underlying assumptions of that method. In fact, in some ways, some of these radioactive dating methods actually seem to be pointing to a young Earth. And the carbon-14, or the radiocarbon method, is one of those in particular that does that. Another argument that always comes up is distant starlight. People say, well, how can you see distant starlight from galaxies that are billions of light years away if we live in a young universe? Well, there are a number of creation scientists who've come up with different ideas about this. Jason Lyle, my colleague here at ICR, he has his own idea. Doctors Humphreys and Hartnett, they've got some ideas of their own. And the creation community hasn't really come to a consensus on this. But you need to understand, the evolutionists, particularly the Big Bang proponents, they've got their own version of this problem. It's called the horizon problem, and it's one of the main reasons that they tacked on this idea of inflation theory to the original Big Bang model. So these are equivocal arguments for an old Earth or universe, and the preponderance of the evidence is really consistent and strongly confirms what the Bible says about the age of the universe.
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4: Our hectic modern life places a tremendous stress on our bodies and on our brains. But studies show that nature can counteract some of this stress. For example, one study showed that spending time in nature is associated with better sleep at night and a reduced risk of type 2 diabetes. Children who have the opportunity to be in nature show greater ability to pay attention in school and tend to exhibit fewer behavioral problems. At creation, humans were first placed in a garden. We have a deep-seated need for contact with nature. So be good to yourself and enjoy some time in the great outdoors today. This is Jennifer White for Strong Tower Radio, where God's character is proclaimed.
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6: Thanks for joining me on It Is Written. We are continuing our series on the book of Romans as we look at Romans chapters 2 and 3. The book of Romans was written by Paul when he was in Corinth, about 600 miles or 1,000 kilometers from Rome. Paul hadn't yet visited Rome when he wrote the book of Romans. He preached in Ephesus, Athens, Corinth, all great cities, but not Rome. He said in chapter 1 of Romans that he'd like to visit Rome and preach the gospel, stating he wasn't ashamed of the gospel, which was a bold thing to say given that he told the Corinthians that he had been made as the filth of the world, the offscouring of all things, and that Jesus was a stumbling block to the Jews and foolishness to the Greeks. Still, for all that, Paul was unashamed. He ended Romans 1 by reciting a catalog of sins, everything from pride and immorality to violence and murder, saying that those who do such things are worthy of death. In fact, he said, not just those who do those things, but also those who approve of those who practice those sins. This is Paul looking at the downward spiral of those who don't walk with God. He's saying, without God, this is where you're going to end up. That should cure just about anyone of self-righteousness. Don't think you're any better than them, Paul says, because you're doing the same things. And you think this, O man, you who judge those practicing such things and doing the same, that you will escape the judgment of God. This is an important setup for what's about to follow. Paul is going to demonstrate that all are sinners and that all, Gentiles and Jews, are in need of the grace of God. But the book of Romans is a hopeful book. Paul isn't just cutting off ears here. Paul will show that everyone is a sinner and that everyone may be saved. And I want you to notice, he's going to be very clear that salvation can only come one way. For those who like to add to the requirements of salvation or the terms of salvation, Paul has news. What he writes is going to come as a shock to the Jewish believers in Rome. He says, the goodness of God leads you to repentance. And notice, he said that God will render to each one according to his deeds, quoting both David in the Psalms and David's son Solomon in the Proverbs. God will give eternal life to those who by patient continuance in doing good seek for glory, honor, and immortality. But to those who are self-seeking and do not obey the truth, but obey unrighteousness, indignation and wrath, tribulation and anguish on every soul of man who does evil, of the Jew first and also of the Greek. But glory, honor, and peace to everyone who works what is good, to the Jew first and also to the Greek. For there is no partiality with God. Now, let me reiterate. It isn't that your works save you. Not at all. But your works will reveal the true state of your heart and the depth of your faith. As James wrote, but someone will say, you have faith and I have works. Show me your faith without your works, and I will show you my faith by my works. And then James wrote, faith without works is dead. In chapter 2 of Romans, Paul is primarily addressing Jews, and he states that whether you have the law or not, your life should reflect your profession. He says, for not the hearers of the law are just in the sight of God, but the doers of the law will be justified. The doers of the law. Profession is the easy part, but possession is what matters. Possession of Christ in the heart. You can talk the talk, but Christianity is about walking the walk. And many of the Jews listening as this letter is being read to them for the first time are squirming. He says that those who don't have the law, the Gentiles, the non-Jews, when they do the things contained in the law, are a law unto themselves. Keep in mind, This is foundational. We're still early in the book of Romans, and Paul is making his case. And before long, he's going to apply this sharply. He says, "Indeed, you are called a Jew and rest on the law and make your boast in God and know his will and approve the things that are excellent, being instructed out of the law, and are confident that you yourself are a guide to the blind, a light to those who are in darkness, an instructor of the foolish, a teacher of babes, having the form of knowledge and truth in the law. You, therefore, who teach another, do you not teach yourself? You who preach that a man should not steal, do you steal? You who say, do not commit adultery, do you commit adultery? You who abhor idols, do you rob temples? You who make your boast in the law, do you dishonor God through breaking the law? For the name of God is blasphemed among the Gentiles because of you, as it is written." As Paul writes later, the law is spiritual. So he's not just asking if you've obeyed the letter of the law, but the spirit of the law. You might think you've never committed adultery. Never do that. But you might have gone there in your mind. You'd never be an idol worshiper, but you might have had idols of different kinds. And he says, the name of God is blasphemed by people who live this way. You can see what Paul is doing. He's letting people see the true condition of their heart, thinking people would realize, my heart is not good. And now Paul goes for the jugular. When Israel entered into covenant relation with God, God gave circumcision as a sign of that covenant relationship. And the Jewish people held on to that. Even Jewish Christians in Rome were stuck on circumcision, thinking that it was necessary in the eyes of God. Paul says, "For circumcision is indeed profitable if you keep the law. But if you are a breaker of the law," and he has pointed out that they all are, "your circumcision has become uncircumcision." That outward manifestation of the special relationship with God means nothing, Paul says, if you're not living in connection with God, and that connection is demonstrated by obedience. And then Paul says something that he states elsewhere in his writings, Romans 2 down in verse 28. "For he is not a Jew who is one outwardly, nor is circumcision that which is outward in the flesh, but he is a Jew who is one inwardly. And circumcision is that of the heart, in the spirit, not in the letter, whose praise is not from men, but from God." Those considered Jews by God, those considered to be God's chosen people, are those who are Jews inwardly. Paul couldn't say it any clearer. God's Jews today are those who love and serve God through faith in Jesus Christ. Your ancestry isn't the question when it comes to your relationship with God. Any Jew congratulating himself or herself on their bloodline as though that's going to gain favor with God would need to think again. Because what matters, Paul says, is what's happening inwardly in the heart. So to sum up Romans 2, Paul says to a group of people convinced that their heritage is a factor in their salvation, that without a true heart experience, their family tree is of no help to them at all in terms of salvation. And he says something provocative to Jewish believers when he says that Gentiles can be just as saved as Jews, even though they weren't given the Ten Commandments, and even though circumcision wasn't committed to them as a sign of the covenant. What matters is what's going on in the heart. What matters is the reality of your relationship with God, and that will be demonstrated by obedience. And Paul makes clear to the Church of Rome that they are sinners who can't possibly live righteous lives. That might sound like bad news, but Romans chapter 3 shows us what good news all of this really is. It's important to study the Bible, but sometimes the biggest challenge is knowing where to start. So I've put together a Bible study course that takes care of that. It's completely free. The It Is Written Bible Study Guides. I wrote them with you in mind, knowing that there are people all over the world who want to know more about the Bible, but they're not sure just where to begin. Here's all you do. Go to itiswritten.study. That's itiswritten.study. It won't cost you anything. You can study at your own pace, and you'll learn a lot about the Bible and what the Bible teaches. Whether you're brand new to the Bible or whether you have experience with the Bible, you'll find this study series to be a blessing. I've been told by people from all over the world how much they've enjoyed these studies. Know the Bible like never before and know God better than you've ever known him. It is written.study. Don't wait. You can get started right away. itiswritten.study. Now in chapter 3, Paul drills down even further. He asks this question: what advantage then has the Jew, or what is the profit of circumcision? Now, you might have thought that Paul was saying there's nothing to being Jewish, but that's not what Paul is saying. He answers that question this way: much in every way, chiefly because to them were committed the oracles of God. He says the Jews were advantaged, to be sure, as God's word was given to them. That some didn't believe it doesn't mean that God was not faithful. So listen to this question: what then? Are we better than they? Not at all, for we have previously charged both Jews and Greeks that they are all under sin. Now see that? All, Jews and Greeks or Gentiles, all are under sin. That is, all are sinners in need of salvation. Paul makes this crystal clear over the next 9 verses. As it is written, there is none righteous, no, not one. All are sinners. There's no way out of that for anyone. So let me share something with you. You're a sinner. You probably knew that, and you might be willing to admit that. You'd be surprised how many people don't want to acknowledge that and admit that. But Paul is making the case here that everybody is a sinner, and he's going to show us what we do about that. He says, now we know that whatever the law says, it says to those who are under the law, that every mouth may be stopped and all the world may become guilty before God. All the world guilty before God. Wow. But Paul is taking us down until we get to the point that we choose to look up, to the point where there's really nowhere else to look. Now, everyone's a sinner. How do you become righteous? The Jews, hearing this letter being read to them, would think, well, the law. But the law, he says, speaks to them that are under the law, although a better translation would be in the law, as that phrase is translated in 1 Corinthians 9. The law speaks to those who are under the jurisdiction or the condemnation of the law. Why? So that all the world may be guilty. And Paul says, therefore, by the deeds of the law, no flesh will be justified in his sight. For by the law is the knowledge of sin. Justification, being forgiven and pardoned and cleansed, doesn't come by the deeds of the law. Now, be careful you don't throw the baby out with the bathwater. Paul isn't against the law. He's clear about that, as we'll see at the end of Romans chapter 3. What Paul is telling his readers is that your good deeds don't justify you. Your good works, as good as they may be, don't gain pardon from sin. Your good deeds do not in any way save you or make you holy or help you to be forgiven and cleansed. Good deeds are good, but they don't save you. Paul's asking the question, how does a sinner get justified? He's answering it. He's saying, not by the law. The question is, how to receive the righteousness of God? He's zeroing in on his point here. Look at this. But now the righteousness of God, apart from the law, is revealed, being witnessed by the law and the prophets. Paul says, you may become righteous. In fact, he says the only way to become righteous is apart from the law. And he says the law and the prophets tell you that. Righteousness by faith, Paul says, is an Old Testament teaching. This ought to speak to you if you've ever thought that people were saved in different ways in different times or under different covenants. Salvation has come to all people at all times just one way. So, how does a person become righteous apart from the law? Keep in mind that to first century Jews, this may well have sounded scandalous. But here's the answer. How does a person become righteous? Even the righteousness of God through faith in Jesus Christ to all and on all who believe. Paul is telling his readers, his hearers, and he's telling us, righteousness doesn't come by obedience or by the law. He's not against those things. In fact, he's very much in favor of obedience and the law. But he's saying that's not where salvation comes from. Salvation comes through faith in Jesus Christ, not from works, not from good deeds, not from penances, not from sacraments, not from the ceremonial law, not from circumcision. Salvation, justification, only comes from one place, and that's from Jesus, and we receive it by faith. You might be looking at your heart, looking at your life, and thinking to yourself, man, I'm a wicked person and God couldn't save me, and I'm just incapable of doing good. Well, Romans 3 really has a message for you. It's going to tell you that you can be saved by faith in Jesus Christ. In fact, it's the only way you can pass from death to life. And you can have faith in Jesus. You can be marginalized, rejected, lost as lost can be. And through faith in Jesus, what a Savior. Through faith in Jesus, you can have the assurance of everlasting life. Romans 3:23, all have sinned and come short of the glory of God. All are sinners. And a sinner can't obey or observe their way to salvation. A sinner, however, can accept Jesus as Savior and Lord. And in that way, and that's the only way, the sinner can receive salvation. Listen to these words. Being justified freely by His grace through the redemption that is in Christ Jesus, whom God set forth as a propitiation by His blood, an atoning sacrifice by His blood, through faith, to demonstrate His righteousness, because in His forbearance, God has passed over the sins that were previously committed to demonstrate at the present time His righteousness, that He might be just and the justifier of the one who has faith in Jesus. And that's a very, very big deal. Paul is saying a person is justified, pardoned, saved through faith in Jesus. He's saying salvation comes to you 100% by the grace of God. It isn't something you can earn or deserve or work to merit. There is nothing of human merit in the gift of salvation. Nothing at all. He says, therefore we conclude that a man is justified by faith apart from the deeds of the law. A man, a woman, a person, justified by faith. Now, I'm going to say this again. You ought to be able to tell me what I'm going to say. Paul's not against the deeds of the law. He's been clear about that already. Good works are good. A changed life is inevitable, in fact. The fruit of righteousness will be seen in a saved person's life. But we must be careful we don't get the cart before the horse. We are saved apart from the deeds of the law. He says, back to his argument, that God is the God of both Jews and Gentiles, and that He will justify, pardon, both. The circumcised, Jews, the uncircumcision, Gentiles, by faith. So what about the law? Is that unimportant now? Does it mean people can ignore the Ten Commandments because they're saved by grace through faith? Absolutely not. Here's Paul in the final verse of Romans 3. Do we then make void the law through faith? Certainly not. On the contrary, we establish the law. Establish. The Greek word is histemi, means to stand something up, to put something in place. Paul says the law is established. It's set in place. There's no problem with that. He's simply saying we're not saved through the law. We're saved through faith in Jesus. Obedience to God follows you being saved by God's grace. So let's look at where Paul has taken us in the first three chapters of Romans. Chapter 1, the gospel is the power of God that leads to salvation. Ignore the many evidences for God that you see around you. The invisible things of God are clearly seen in the things that are made. Live selfishly, your life is going to spiral downwards. Then Romans 2, no matter what your ethnic or religious background, those who are faithful to God will be saved, while those who follow sin will be lost. There's no partiality or respect of persons with God. Paul says it isn't your profession, but the true state of your heart that matters in the sight of God. It isn't the hearers of the law who are saved, but the doers of the law. Even circumcision, the sign of the covenant, doesn't prove that you're right with God. In fact, Paul says, the real Jew isn't someone who is Jewish outwardly, but inwardly. The real circumcision is that of the heart. And that's not a new idea. God said the same thing way back in Deuteronomy and Jeremiah. And then in Romans 3, all are sinners, and not a single person can pass from death to life, from lost to saved by the deeds of the law. But a person can pass from death to life, from lost to saved, through faith in Jesus. Only by relying on and believing in what Jesus has done can a person receive the righteousness of God. Therefore, we conclude that a man or woman is justified by faith apart from the deeds of the law. That was radical teaching for that time, especially given his target audience. And you can imagine why this letter to the church in Rome was so effective. 1,500 or so years later, it shook up the Christian world again when Martin Luther blew the cobwebs off the Book of Romans and stated that penance and indulgences and observances of any kind do not merit salvation in the sight of God, but that salvation only comes through faith in Jesus. You know, that's hard for some people to accept. If you've been conditioned to do in order to receive God's grace, if you have the idea that God is a severe God who needs to be appeased, if your faith is works-based, where you've got to be good enough for God or good enough before you can believe you're forgiven or accepted in the sight of God, then this good news can be challenging. We live in a world where there's no such thing as a free lunch, where if something seems like it's too good to be true, it is. But salvation is the one thing that upends all of that. It is seemingly too good to be true. You can pass from death to life simply by trusting in Jesus as your Savior? Yes, you can. There's not a burden you bear that He won't lift. Not a scar you have that He won't heal. Not a stain on your heart that He cannot remove. If you can believe that by faith, the gift of eternal life is yours. You can't deserve it. Romans 3 pointed out that all have sinned and fall short of the glory of God. It isn't a matter of you being good. It's a matter of you trusting in the only one who is good and receiving His righteousness freely. God will look at you and see not your sin, but Jesus' righteousness. You can receive that by faith. Can you have faith today? For some people, that's tough. They look at themselves and they say, there's no way Jesus can save me. I'm too far gone. No, that's never true. Just believe Jesus died for you. That's the message of Romans 2 and 3. Have faith, believe, and you're considered just in God's sight. Simply have faith in what the Bible teaches, that Jesus pardons you freely by His grace. Believe that, and your life will be transformed. And you can then live in confidence that you have the gift of everlasting life. In October of 2025, a skydiving instructor died in a tragic skydiving accident just outside Nashville, Tennessee. WZTV reported in January of 2026 that a 35-year-old skydiving instructor and a student jumped together in tandem, harnessed together. However, their equipment got caught on a step on the aircraft they jumped from. Attempts to shake the men loose weren't successful. They couldn't haul them back into the plane. So after struggling for some minutes, the instructor freed himself from the harness, leaving the student with the one reserve parachute. The student made it safely to the ground while the instructor plunged to his death. With just one parachute between them, the instructor made a difficult decision. He gave his life so the life of his student would be saved. He gave his life for another. That's what Jesus has done for you. Sin brings eternal death, but God so loved the world, God so loved you, that He gave His only begotten Son. When you choose to believe in Him, you have not death, but everlasting life. The gospel saves. Every person alive is a sinner, and no one can save themselves. Good works don't merit salvation. Instead, they are a response to having been saved. So if good works don't save you, what does? Or rather, who does? Jesus saves. He died so you might live. Whatever your story, whatever your experience, however spectacular your failings, Jesus died for you. You know, to get into Carnegie Hall or Fenway Park or the Guggenheim or the Getty or Six Flags, you have to pay. You can't just walk into those places without paying. But heaven? No, there's no paying. There's no price. There's no fee. Just faith. Faith in Jesus. He died for you. loves you with an everlasting love. Have faith in Him, your burdens are gone. Have faith in Him, you receive His righteousness. Have faith in Him, and eternity is yours. How do you say no to Jesus? He's your hope today in this world and in the world to come. Could you choose Him today? If you've never done so, could you choose Jesus and choose to trust in Him right now? Let me pray with you. Our Father in heaven, such good news. We realize that there's nothing that can save us but Jesus. No good works, no deeds, no amount of any of that. Only faith in Christ. We thank you for a Savior like Jesus. We believe that when He died for our sins. We believe that when we have faith in Him, we have everlasting life. Lord, we trust you. We thank you. We ask your blessing. We believe and we claim the gift of salvation by faith in Jesus. And we pray in Jesus' name, amen.
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1: 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I'm looking forward to seeing you again next time. 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
6: 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So join us as we follow Jesus, the Blueprint for Men. Moses walked down the mountain, the voice of God still echoing in his ears. Even though everything around him now seemed dark and foggy, his heart danced with joy. God is so good, he thought, as his feet carefully stepped over the rocks. Moses took a deep breath and remembered the shining glory, the deep voice filled with love, and the overwhelming sense of awe at just basking in the very light of heaven. Lost in his thoughts, Moses hiked down the rugged path back to the waiting camp. Soon, he arrived at the outskirts. His face beamed with joy. He couldn't wait to talk to the people and tell them what God had just said. But the people didn't rush forward. Instead, they pulled back. Moses was confused. Men shielded their faces with their hands, and women hugged their

0: Your children close. Why are they afraid of me? Moses thought. Joshua, his faithful aide, reverently stepped forward. His eyes squinted like he was staring at the sun, and in his hands, he held out a veil. Moses, Joshua said, the people cannot look at your face. You glow with the very glory of God. Please, put this on so the people can come close enough to you to hear God's words. Moses blinked. Why, he wondered. Why can I behold the glory of God, yet the people cannot bear to see my face? Why has God chosen me? But no answers came, so Moses put on the veil. The glory of God was shrouded behind the fabric. The people came forward, and Moses spoke. Years later, the high priest stood at the entrance to the temple. His heart pounded. His palms felt sweaty. Am I ready for this? He wondered in fear. It was the Day of Atonement, the one day of the year that one man would lift the veil that separated the holy place from the most holy place. The high priest reverently stepped into the temple. He walked into the holy place, past the table of showbread, the candlesticks, and he stopped in front of the altar of incense. He looked up at the magnificent curtain. Its rich fabric was embroidered with angels, and it seemed to sparkle as the gold threads caught the dancing candlelight. The priest breathed one more prayer, and then he stooped to lift the heavy veil. An otherworldly light flooded the room, enveloping the priest. He squinted and recited the holy words, sprinkling the blood that represented the sacrifice of their coming Messiah. The high priest, the chosen one, stood facing the very Shekinah glory of God. The orb of light vibrated with holy energy just above the mercy seat of the Ark of the Covenant. It pulsed with the very aura of God himself. For a moment, the high priest thought he heard harps and singing. But then he was finished. With a bowed head and a heart filled with awe, he backed away, lifted the curtain, and left the presence of God. The high priest knew he was unworthy to experience such a gift. Why me? He wondered as he walked back to the entrance of the temple. I'm no better than my brothers or cousins. Why do I get the privilege and honor of stepping into the presence of God? But no answers came. So the priest walked out of the temple and towards the waiting people. Years later, another priest in another temple stood tall and proud. It had been a long night and a long day, but the priest was smug with success. He and his colleagues may have broken a few rules, but they had gotten the job done. At this very moment, the impostor from Nazareth was hanging on a cross. His foolish ministry, wasted on tax collectors, prostitutes, and worthless sinners, was now destroyed. The priest had left Golgotha and hurried back to the city because today he was the sacrificing priest. Today he would sacrifice the evening lamb. All eyes would be on him. Then he smiled because he liked the attention, the admiration. He glanced in the direction of Golgotha. A strange darkness still shrouded the area. Unnatural flashes of lightning and rolling thunder told the priest that God himself was punishing the blasphemer. Then it was time. A young Levite carried the lamb up the steps and gently laid it on the altar. The magnificent doors to the holy place stood open. The onlooking crowd of worshipers could see into the room, but the most holy place was cut off from them by a massive curtain. The Shekinah glory had long since departed from the temple, and the Ark of the Covenant was gone too. But still, it was the most holy place, the only place on earth where God came to meet his chosen people. The priest chanted the ancient prayers and lifted the knife. He didn't think of Abraham, the faithful prophet, who stood almost in the exact same spot centuries before. He didn't think of the loud voice of the angel who stopped the knife and saved the life of Isaac. He was too busy thinking of himself. The crowd hushed. The holy moment had arrived. The knife rose, its sharp blade flashed, and then, just as the priest was about to plunge the knife down, a distant voice shattered the stillness. Carried on the wind and coming from the direction of Golgotha, the voice sounded triumphant, victorious. "It is finished." Immediately, a violent earthquake struck. Buildings rolled and shook. People screamed in terror and threw themselves to the ground. The priest heard a horrible ripping sound. His face blanched in horror as he watched a ragged tear streak down the curtain. Unseen, heavenly hands shredded the curtain in two, flinging it to the sides from the top to the bottom, exposing the most holy place for all to see. The knife clattered to the pavement. The lamb cried out and leapt from the altar. All was chaos and thunder and lightning and screaming and terror. And no one saw the lamb escape. Another lamb had taken its place that day. The grand ceremony of symbols had finally met its complete fulfillment. This very day, all the promises of the sanctuary had come true. And now, the wall of separation between God and man had been destroyed once and for all. The triumphant voice was right. It is finished. For millennia, man could not come into the presence of God. From the day when Adam and Eve had to leave the garden up until the day when Jesus was arrested in another garden, God could not come close to man. His holy presence was just too much for sinful humanity. His glory would vaporize all sin, including his beloved children. But when the time was right, Jesus came to take away our sins, to destroy that wall of separation. And he made a way back to God, back to oneness, back to where we belong in the presence of God. In 2 Corinthians 3, Paul describes how the children of Israel couldn't bear to look on Moses' face. And even though the glory was fading, that weak reflection of God's brilliance was just too much for the people. They made Moses wear a veil. The veil of Moses was just like the curtain between the holy and most holy place in the temple and the tabernacle. It was a barrier of protection, for in our sins, we can't endure the glory of God. But here's the good news. Being with God is no longer a privilege for a special few. It's not just for guys like Moses or the high priest or even a single denomination. Now, that privilege, that experience, it's open to us all. Verse 14 trumpets how the veil was removed. It says, "Only in Christ is the veil taken away." When the hand of God split the curtain in two from top to bottom, he was telling all of humanity that the time of separation was over. Christ has literally taken away our sins, so with confidence we can come into the presence of God. This seems too good to be true. Wait, don't I need to get baptized first, or at least join the right church? Shouldn't I stop drinking, or at least clean up my life? What we're really asking is, don't I need to get holy before I come to a holy God? According to Paul and the Bible, that's crazy talk. How can a sinful man make himself holy? He can't. It's humanly impossible. But Jesus said, what is impossible with man is possible with God. So don't despair, because in verse 16, Paul tells us the secret to transformation. Now, get ready, because you're probably expecting something epic, something hard and challenging that you have to do to earn God's favor and salvation. So listen close. 2 Corinthians 3:16 echoes another 3:16 verse. It says, "But whenever anyone turns to the Lord, the veil is taken away." That's it. Turn around. Can it really be that easy? Wait, all I have to do is shift my focus to Jesus? Yes. And then listen to the promise of verse 18. It says, "And we, who with unveiled faces all reflect the glory of God, are being transformed into his likeness with ever-increasing glory." There's no more veil. Unlike Moses, we don't have to veil our faces. Unlike Moses, that glory doesn't fade. In fact, that glory is ever-increasing. The veil is gone. That's the truth, plain and simple. The time of separation is over. So all Satan can do now is lie to you and tell you that the veil, the separation, it's still there. He can tell you you're not good enough for God. You don't belong in his presence. He says to look at your sins and the sins of those around you. He tries to overwhelm you with distractions and discouragement so you won't turn around and look up. He throws everything at you because the solution is just so easy and so simple. Turn to the Lord, and you'll realize the veil of separation is gone. This is a new reality. God's not far away. He's right there with you. We just don't see it or feel it or sadly believe it. But our response doesn't change the truth. God is near, and he's waiting for you to turn around. So turn around today, because God wants to transform you into his likeness. He wants to shine on your heart so you'll reflect his love, and others will be drawn to you, and they'll ask you, "What's different about you?" And then you'll smile and say, "Let me tell you about my Jesus." God bless. The greatest want of the world is the want of men. Men who will not be bought or sold. Men who in their inmost souls are true and honest. Men who do not fear to call sin by its right name. Men whose conscience is as true to duty as the needle to the pole. Men who will stand for right though the heavens fall. Being a man means you're a leader. You're a protector. And you have the responsibility to make this world a better place. This is the kind of men that the world needs. This is the kind of man that you are. And the only way to get there is to follow Jesus, the blueprint for men. God bless.
1: Thank you for joining us again today on Natural Remedies for Good Health. This is Linda and Eddie Clark.
2: Hello again. Nice to join you again here today.
1: We would like to pick up where we left off. We are going to work on poultices today. Poultices, all the different various ways that we can apply a natural remedy on the surface of our skin like a glove to pull out poisons and also to give our body the nutrients it needs to get well from various skin diseases and also problems that are actually lurking beneath the surface. There are herbs that will even pull poisons from deeper levels of the skin, and we'll talk about that as we go along. So the first one I would like to talk about is charcoal. Charcoal, again, is a star player. It penetrates deep, it neutralizes and absorbs poisons, and there's no taste. And also, if a person takes it by mouth, of course, we're not going to be addressing so much taking it by mouth, but it will arrest diarrhea, so I'll just throw that one in. That was a freebie. It will also be great in the case of a bee sting, snake bites, or spiders. So any bite or sting, apply just a thin layer of charcoal and put a Band-Aid over it. You can even mix the charcoal in any kind of salve that you have and just apply it over the bite or the place where you want to help it.
2: Sometimes I hear of people mixing flaxseed with their charcoal. What would the benefits for that be?
1: There is another recipe that you can use, but I would use that more in terms of pulling something deeper from the skin. Because when you add flaxseed and the charcoal and the water and you mix it all together, Like, for instance, we used that formula on my mother when she had an ulcer. It was a time when she had thrown up all day. She didn't know really if she was going to be able to maintain any more at home. She needed to go to the emergency room. So she called me up and asked me to take her to the emergency room. And so I came over, applied a charcoal flaxseed poultice, and it was at that time, just within minutes, that she could smell a previous medication that she had taken. So I had pulled this medication that she'd had a problem with, this medication. So she could smell that medication, and once it came out, just within minutes, she did not throw up anymore, and she was able to keep her food down. I brought her some juices, and so we had sidestepped an emergency.
2: So the flaxseed will make the poultice draw from a deeper level than just on the surface.
1: That's right. So there's no sense making a big poultice for a bite when you have just a little bitty spot. So just go ahead and use a little bit of charcoal and put it there and put a Band-Aid over it, and you should be fine in no time at all. It'll take out all the inflammation there. The next one would be the ginger, the grated ginger. I had a friend who called me up not too long ago. He went to the doctor. He had liver and gallbladder pain. He went to the doctor, had it x-rayed, and his pain was pretty intense by the time he went to the doctor. He was 78 years old. And the doctor said, well, you know, what you've got going on here is you've got a terrible infection in your gallbladder. And she said, I want to remove this gallbladder. He said, you know what? I'm 78 years old, and I haven't been operated on yet, and I don't plan to get operated on. So I'm going to go home, and I'm going to ask an herbalist friend to help me out. And so he went home. The doctor thought he was nuts, which that's very understandable. I thought he was, you know, pretty much nuts, too, by calling me up and asking me to help him pull this infection out of his gallbladder. So he called me, and we discussed it, and with the intensity of what was going on and the intense pain that he had, the infection, I recommended that he go to the doctor and get his gallbladder removed. But he said he was not going to go that route. So he and his wife worked together, bringing in echinacea, a teaspoon every half an hour, and on the fourth hour, a full tablespoon of echinacea. But we also put a poultice over his liver and his gallbladder area. I had told her to put a ginger poultice, and she forgot whether it was the ginger or potato, so she just mixed the two together, put it over his stomach, and the first night he moaned and groaned in agony all night long. But the next day, he turned a corner. In just one day, he turned the corner, and he started getting well. So then he started doing the liver flushes, which is something we discussed earlier, is how to do the liver flushes. He started getting stones out. He continued with the poultices. He continued with the echinacea. And pretty soon, everything started coming together. And then wasn't that long ago that I saw him. He lived out of town, and I saw him, and he looked good. And he felt good, and he felt very grateful that these natural remedies had worked for him. And that was just a simple poultice.
2: So the poultice was a major player in helping his liver and gallbladder issues.
1: Exactly. It definitely was. So the next poultice that we want to do is the onion poultice. We have a story that goes along with that. I had a young mother that reached out to me because her baby had fever, 103 fever. She had just gotten back from the doctor's office, and the doctor says, well, it's just a regular virus. You're going to have to wait it out. And so she really was uncomfortable with that, so she was looking for the natural remedies. And I told her to go home and steam an onion. And once she steamed it, then chop it into little pieces, put it in a cloth, into a poultice form, and then wrap that onto both feet, and wrap that up with plastic overnight and see if that doesn't take her fever down. She did this, went home, was able to put this poultice on her baby's feet, wrapped it in plastic, and the next morning her fever was completely gone. So I feel like this is another miraculous thing. What's really neat about our children is that they have little tender feet, and so their feet are just like a window where you can put different remedies on the feet and get big results. So this is what she did, and I'm sure that she will never forget the power of a cooked onion. So it's also good for ear infections, as I have brought out in the past. When it comes to boils, another thing that you can put on to give you incredible relief and to draw the poisons out of the boil would be the potato. The potato makes a really effective poultice And so I recommend for boils, either do the potato poultice or you can also do the cooked onion. So the next one we want to talk about is the Epsom salt and grapefruit. Epsom salt is a relaxant mixed with grapefruit. You can put that over the pancreas when people have incredible pain in their pancreas. It's been known to bring a great deal of relief in the pancreas. The next one would be garlic. Again, you can put that on the feet. That is very effective at pulling out the poisons all the way from infections in the lungs. Wherever the infection is in the body, garlic is a star player.
2: Also a reminder on the garlic that, especially on children, we have to have some type of barrier between the garlic poultice and the skin so that it doesn't burn.
1: That's right. Typically for children, you might want to try to use the onions instead of the garlic, but you can still use the garlic, but you will need to provide a barrier so it won't burn their feet or blister their feet. The next one would be the castor oil pack. This oil penetrates deeper than any other oil. It breaks up adhesions, tumors, bone spurs, cysts. One drop of castor oil in the eye each night is also another way to remove cataracts. Now, I've never tried that one, but I have heard even my customers saying how powerful this is. So one drop of castor oil in the eye each night would be a good way to start. And it might be also a remedy for glaucoma. It's a good place to start for any eye problems. Now, as far as a castor oil pack, I use this one many, many times during my own cleanse, and I really swear by the castor oil pack because of its ability to penetrate deep and remove toxins. So what I did to make it simple, there's a lot to the castor oil pack, a lot of different ways people do it, but the way I like to do it is I like to keep it simple. I would lather my stomach up, or the place where I wanted to work on breaking up these toxins, I would lather it up with castor oil, and then I would place a cloth out, usually a baby receiving blanket that's very thin. I would place it out on the table, and then I would sprinkle the castor oil all over that as well. And then I would place that cloth onto my stomach, and then I would put the heating pad right on top of that. But then when I laid down, I made sure I was laying on something that would provide a barrier between my body and the sheets, because I know that castor oil can also cause a staining of your sheets. So you want to make sure that you are aware that castor oil will stain the sheets. But using that poultice every night, it really breaks up tumors. It breaks up the poisons that you have in the tissues. So I really swear by the castor oil pack. The next one would be the slippery elm poultice. You can put that on your stomach. You can also take slippery elm by mouth because it's a nutritive. It's very wonderful for healing. It will heal internally and externally. It has a growth stimulant in it, so it will help the GI tract. Of course, we talked a little bit about the grated potato. It will help the swelling in tissues, whereas the ginger affects the swelling in joints. And then lastly, you can use cayenne pepper that can be used as a poultice over the heart to support and heal the heart. When you combine the cayenne pepper with other herbs like slippery elm or flax, then the cayenne will intensify the action of the other herbs. It's a blood stimulant.
2: Would you use that cayenne from a tincture? Or would you use it from like a dry herb?
1: Probably a dry herb is what I would do. That way it's not too hot. The tinctures are typically really hot.
2: That's what I thought, yeah.
1: Looks like our time is up. We want to thank everyone for joining us today on Natural Remedies for Good Health. Please join us again on our next session.
2: Shall we have prayer?
1: Yes.
2: Our dear Heavenly Father, we thank you so much for your love for us. We thank you so much for your tender mercies. We thank you for giving us the opportunity to explore other avenues for good health and healing. We pray that you please continue to guide us and lead us. 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Pray that you draw them closer to you and guide and lead them in their day-to-day life, in the things that they struggle with and face. We thank you so much for your saving grace and for being with us these days. We pray in Jesus' name. Amen.
1: Amen.
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4: Seventh-day Adventists believe in the fundamental truths the Bible tells us about the nature of man. Man and woman were made in the image of God, with individuality, the power and freedom to think and to do. When our first parents disobeyed God, they denied their dependence upon Him and fell from their high position under God. The image of God in them was marred, and they became subject to death. Their descendants share this fallen nature and its consequences. They are born with weaknesses and tendencies to evil. But God in Christ reconciles the world to Himself, and by His Spirit restores in penitent mortals the image of their Maker. We were made in the image of God. Genesis 1:26 says, "Let us make man in our image, according to our likeness." We were created for relationships. Genesis 2:18 says, "It is not good that man should be alone." God made us stewards over the earth. Later in Genesis 1:26, where He says man should have dominion over all the earth. As humans created in His image, we are to reflect our Maker's character and example by working the first 6 days of the week and resting the seventh day. Adam and Eve were given conditional immortality, theirs to keep by obedience to God. Disobedience, as written in Genesis 2:17, leads to death. 3ABN Radio encourages you to discover the blessings of studying God's Word daily.

0: How can the church and state coexist while each stays in its lane? Join the Grand Ledge Seventh-day Adventist Church on Burt Street in the reading of the Declaration of Independence, this 250th anniversary of the signing, and the subsequent Bill of Rights signing this Saturday at 11:20 a.m. The service will recognize our veterans. Noted vocalist Jeremy Hall will sing God Bless the USA. Lieutenant Colonel Chaplain Dr. Keith Mattingling will share the message, The Paradox of Independence. A free fellowship dinner will follow the service. This event is for the community. Let us commemorate these sacred, God-inspired documents. Strong Tower Radio, where God's character is proclaimed.
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2: In his book, The Screwtape Letters, C.S. Lewis wrote, "Prosperity knits a man to the world. He feels that he's finding his place in it, while really it's finding its place in him." Hi, I'm Rob West. Prosperity can be a blessing from God, but it becomes dangerous when it begins to shape our identity. Today, we'll look at the story of King Hezekiah and the subtle danger of using wealth to boast. And then we'll take your calls at 800-525-7000. This is Faith and Finance, biblical wisdom for your financial decisions. There is a unique temptation that comes with wealth. It isn't always the temptation to spend too much or save too little. Sometimes it's simply the urge to show it off, to let it speak for us, to let it say, "Look how successful I am. Look how secure I am. Look how important I've become." That temptation is not new. We see it in the life of King Hezekiah. Hezekiah was one of Judah's better kings. Scripture says he trusted in the Lord, removed idols, and led the people back toward faithful worship. When Jerusalem was threatened by Assyria, Hezekiah prayed, and God miraculously delivered the city. Around that same time, he became gravely ill, and God mercifully extended his life by 15 years. So Hezekiah had much to testify about. He had seen God's mercy. He had experienced God's deliverance. He had literally been spared from death. But then came a test. 2 Kings chapter 20 tells us that envoys arrived from Babylon after hearing about Hezekiah's illness. They brought letters and a gift, and Hezekiah welcomed them. Verse 13 says, "He showed them all his treasure house, the silver, the gold, the spices, the precious oil, his armory, all that was found in his storehouses. There was nothing in his house or in all his realm that Hezekiah did not show them." Think about that. There was nothing he did not show them. Hezekiah had a golden opportunity to point these visitors to the God who had healed and delivered him. Instead, he opened his vault. He allowed his wealth to become his testimony. His failure wasn't having treasure. It was that he magnified what he owned rather than the God who gave it. Later, the prophet Isaiah came to Hezekiah and asked a piercing question. "What did these men see in your house?" Hezekiah proudly answered, "They have seen all that is in my house. There is nothing in my storehouses that I did not show them." Isaiah's response was sobering. He told the king that the very wealth he just displayed would one day be carried off as plunder to Babylon. What a powerful warning for us. Isaiah's rebuke hits at the very heart of stewardship. Hezekiah boasted of his wealth as if it were his, completely forgetting the God who gave it to him. He treated God's miraculous provision as a monument to his own success. It reminds us that wealth becomes spiritually toxic the moment we look at what we have and say, "Look what I built," instead of, "Look what God did." Jeremiah 9:23 says, "Let not the wise man boast in his wisdom. Let not the mighty man boast in his might. Let not the rich man boast in his riches." We are all tempted to boast in whatever makes us feel strong, whether it's our intelligence, our influence, or our net worth. But verse 24 continues, "But let him who boasts boast in this, that he understands and knows me." That's the better boast. Not what we own, not what we've earned, not what we've built. Our only true boast is that we know the Lord, the God of steadfast love, justice, and righteousness. So what does this mean for us as modern-day stewards? Well, first, we have to ask whether our wealth is creeping into our identity. There's nothing wrong with enjoying God's provision, but that provision should always lead us toward deep gratitude, never the self-righteous belief that we earned it. Second, we have to check what our possessions are pointing to. A home, a car, a vacation, or a lifestyle can easily become a subtle way of saying, "Look at me." Faithful stewardship flips the script and says, "Everything I have has been entrusted to me by God." And third, practice hidden faithfulness. In Matthew 6, Jesus warns against doing things to be praised by others, reminding us that faithfulness is about God being glorified, not us. The Apostle Paul brings all this into perspective in 1 Corinthians 4:7 when he asks, "What do you have that you did not receive?" 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All right, your calls are next. 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I'm Rob West, and we'll be right back. 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
2: 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Brett, go ahead.
5: Yeah, hey, thanks for taking my call. This might be a kind of a broad question. I'm just kind of looking for some guidance. My situation is my mom, 80 years old. My dad's been dead for over a decade. They've had a financial advisor for decades that my dad was very actively engaged with. And since my dad's passing, my mom, she's not anywhere near senility or anything like that. However, she just signs things. And so I have this concern, not just empty concern. There's been a few things which I won't take time to describe. But I'm just kind of looking for some guidance on how to kind of monitor that, danger signs to look for and that kind of thing. And in terms of what I can do and what I can't do. So
2: Yeah, I'd be happy to weigh in on that. I'm delighted to hear you're walking alongside your mom in this. What is it? What are those red flags that you're seeing? I could talk about just some general ones, but what is it that's giving you pause?
5: Well, there were some general ones. One was she was redoing the will, and at the last minute she firewalled myself and my younger brother, which are the only two children she has remaining, from the condition. I think it was the financial advisor saying that. They also, after my dad passed away, tried to get her involved in this long-term disability thing. And my dad left her a good amount of money. She's in a nice assisted care type of place now. So there was no reason for it. In fact, my dad kind of pushed against it, said, "I left you enough money. You don't need to do that kind of thing." So they were pushing that. So it's just there's been enough things, and there's a few more like that. It's brought me some concern. So just need some help on how to deal with that.
2: Yeah, yeah. And have you raised this with your mom at this point? Have you had this conversation with her at all?
5: Yeah, I have. And she's basically saying that I can see any of the information. However, when I go to approach them, I'm getting pushback. So I think I have some inroads. I'm still working that. Mm-hmm. But I got to believe there's a lot of people dealing with this.
2: Yeah.
5: There's some danger signs and things like that. I just want to get a little bit more wise.
2: Yeah.
5: and what to look for and that kind of thing.
6: Oh, that's great. I think this is really helpful. Here's what I would look for. I mean, these are not small issues, last minute will changes, excluding family, unnecessary products, emotional influence. So I would be looking for changes that benefit the advisor. So is the advisor or someone connected to them named in the will receiving gifts or control? Are the assets being moved into products with high commissions, either insurance or annuities? Are there sudden or secretive changes? So you're describing a bit of that, but documents change quickly or under pressure. She doesn't understand what she's signing. She's discouraged from talking to you or getting a second opinion. Any isolation tactics? So the advisor becomes the only voice she trusts. You know, if there's messages like, and you may not know this is happening, but your family doesn't understand, or this is urgent, you need to act now. If there's a mismatch between needs and recommendations, so, you know, long-term care can make sense if it fits, but again, certain insurance product may not be necessary and are just to generate commissions. And if there's lack of clarity. So I would stay relational. Don't accuse, but invite conversation. I would try to get visibility, ask to review will and estate docs and account statements and insurance or annuity contracts. And then I think bring in a fiduciary advisor who's a neutral third party, just a set of eyes for peace of mind is the way it could be positioned. I think if possible, if your mom would be willing, attend a meeting. Sit in with the advisor, ask direct but calm questions. How does this benefit mom at this age? What are the fees and commissions? And then I think, you know, if you find any of those things going on, then you need to escalate by either talking to the firm's compliance department or, you know, your state's securities regulator, any of those. But the goal is to protect her and ensure her true wishes are honored. And that may require you to be firm, but of course, respectful and act with some urgency here. Does that make sense?
5: Yeah, that makes a lot of sense. And I had looked at the update to the will, and there were some really crazy things in there where a lawyer is involved, and a lot of pages of the will were just related to him and how money would flow and all that. And it would have to go through him for the estate. And so that was one of those kind of odd changes that really didn't, I couldn't understand any kind of strategy with it. And when I saw that change, my mom said, you know, I described some of those. I wasn't saying, what did you do this for? I'm just saying, yeah. Did you realize it was this way? No, I didn't know it was that way. Well, is that the way you want it? No, I don't want it that way. I go, well, and that was the discussion on the will update that my brother and I was firewalled off from. Otherwise, yeah. We would have been there and heard that and say, well, okay. And I'm very calm. I say, okay, well, you must have some strategy in mind. What is it? And there's no way my mom even remembers if there was a strategy discussed. Yeah. But it's those kinds of things that are kind of bringing up that, you know, second, third party, educated third party that the fiduciary can look at. Because I think that's a great idea. That's probably something I really need to do.
6: Well, especially if your mom is on board with this and not kind of pushing back and saying, no, this is either none of your business or this is what I want. I mean, the fact that she's saying, no, I didn't understand that. No, that's not what I want. That means, you know, there's some confusion here. You know, perhaps, you know, they're pushing for things she doesn't understand or doesn't need. And that's where hopefully you can get an inroad with your mom to say, hey, it never hurts to get a second opinion here. Can we just have somebody who would be sitting on the same side of the table as you, who'd be legally bound to always act in your best interest, to just review these things and make sure that this is, in fact, the way it needs to be? And if not, why? And that may be just there is a misunderstanding or a difference of strategy, or it may be something far more serious. And obviously, we need to know the answer to that.
5: Yep, great. Yep. Great advice. Appreciate that.
6: Brad, we appreciate your call. You sound like a great son, and I know your mom, even if she doesn't fully understand it today, hopefully will over time with you getting more involved here. God bless you, my friend. To Virginia we go. Hi, Vicki. How can I help?
7: Hi. Thank you for taking my call. We have a HELOC, and it matures about 2 years after our mortgage will be paid off, and we had to recently use it, and the people at the bank said, best case scenario is to always hold on, open a HELOC at least after you pay off your house, And that will be a red flag in case someone tries to use your house or get a loan off of your house in a fraudulent situation. Would you recommend that, or do you agree with that, or is it just the bank trying to make us spend more money?
6: Yeah. I wouldn't leave a HELOC open for that reason. I mean, if you're concerned about a fraudulent title transfer, which we're hearing more about lately just because there's companies that offer, quote, title lock insurance, even though it's a misnomer, there is no such thing as insurance against fraud. And so what I would say is, if you're concerned about that, I'd call your county records office and see if you can put an alert on your title that would allow them to notify you if there was any changes or any request for changes. But with regard to that HELOC, if it's paid off and you're not planning on using it, I don't see any reason to keep that open. It's probably just sitting there as an enticement for you all to spend money, which I wouldn't want you to do unless you'd really thought through it and prayed through how you're going to use it. So I would say, if you're ready to close that down because you don't have a use for it, I would do it without looking back. And I certainly wouldn't leave it open just because it will, you know, prevent somebody from trying to steal your title.
7: Okay. Thank you so much.
6: All right, Vicki, thanks for your call today. Back with more questions after this. Stick around.
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6: Great to have you with us today on Faith and Finance. It's our final segment. We're taking your calls and questions today on anything financial, helping you apply the wisdom from God's Word, the principles and passages that we see on money. 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And so if you have a question today, we actually do have some lines open now. We didn't earlier in the broadcast. Call right now. You can get right through 800-525-7000. We'll probably have room for two or three more questions before we round out the broadcast today. Again, 800-525-7000. You can call right now. Let's go to North Carolina. Deborah, how can I help?
10: Yes, sir. Thanks for taking my call. I just needed to know about a trust fund. If I get $1 million life insurance and put into the trust fund, let's say like I pay $200 a month, and then I borrow from the trust fund, is this a possibility? How do the trust fund work? And also, how to go about getting a trust fund?
6: Yeah. So let's make sure we're describing clearly what we're talking about, because a life insurance policy and a trust are two different things. So life insurance pays a death benefit when you pass away. A trust is a legal structure that holds and distributes assets. Now, you can combine them, but they serve different roles. So you may be referring to what's called an irrevocable life insurance trust, which the trust owns the life insurance policy and the death benefit goes into the trust when you pass away, and then it gets distributed to heirs. Can you take money out? Usually no, if it's set up correctly, if it's in fact what's called an islet, this irrevocable life insurance trust. But let me just try to clarify, could that be what you're referring to, or are you thinking something else?
10: No, I'm thinking something else about, but I think you answered my question as far as a trust fund. A trust fund, you can't do that with the trust fund, correct?
6: Yeah, so if it's a revocable trust, that is a different tool altogether. I mean, that's a legal structure that holds your assets during your lifetime and passes them on after death, but you keep full control. So you can change it, you can revoke it, you can use the money. Can you take money out of it? Yes, absolutely, if it's a revocable trust. You would be the trustee, so you're in control, and you're also the beneficiary. You use the money, so you can withdraw it at any time, you can use it for anything you want. And the reason people use these trusts is to avoid probate, to manage your assets. Your trustee, your successor trustee, would manage your assets if you became incapacitated. You had not passed away, but you were incapacitated. Somebody could step in and manage. So they can be very effective to have both anonymity and effective wealth transfer outside of the cost and time that comes with probate. And yes, you can put money in and take it out at will. You know, so if that's what you're talking about, yes, that could serve the purpose you're describing.
10: Okay. But yeah, the life insurance will not be beneficial to get a life insurance just for the purpose of putting it in the trust fund and try to borrow from it, correct?
6: No. Yeah. So typically what would happen is a revocable trust is named as the beneficiary of a life insurance policy, but it doesn't create any income during your lifetime. The death benefit of the life insurance only pays after you pass away, and it goes to the trust to then be distributed according to the trust documents.
10: Sounds great. Thank you so kindly.
6: Okay. You're welcome. Thank you for calling, Deborah. Let's go out to Texas. Philip, how can I help?
11: How's it going? Quick question. I am 50 years old. I have no 401, so to speak. I'm in a company right now. I'm matching their 6%. I have a small amount in a Roth from a different company. Some bad choices. Bad things happen when you're young. I have roughly about $200 extra each month. I have $5,000-$6,000 in an emergency fund right now. Where should I be putting this 200? Should I be putting it in an emergency fund? Should I try the stock market? Try to start, getting some capital gains so I can create a retirement plan, or
6: yes,
11: pray for the lottery?
6: It's a no. I wouldn't go with that last option. So you have a 401k, and you said your company offers a generous 6% match. Is that right?
11: Yes, and okay. I am matching that.
6: And you are matching that. Okay, so that's great. So if you're putting in 6% and getting up a 6% match, you've got 12% going into retirement. And although I understand that you feel like you're behind, and you may be, just in terms of where you ultimately want to be when you transition away from paid work down the road, 12% is a pretty good amount for you to have going into your retirement. So that's a good thing. I'd stay consistent there. You said you have a $5,000 to $6,000 emergency fund. What are your expenses on a monthly basis?
11: $800 for a truck payment that I have, a warranty for 150,000 miles for 10 years. So I'm good with that. And other than that, just insurance. Yeah.
6: Okay. So if you put it all together, food and miscellaneous and utilities and, I mean, all of it, how much do you think you're spending? $2,000-$3,000 a month? More than that?
11: About $2,000, $2,200, somewhere in there.
6: Yeah. All right. Let's say it's $2,500. I mean, I'd love for you to have at a minimum 3 months worth of emergency savings. So that's going to be $7,500. So if you're at $5,000 to $6,000, I think for now, I would take that $200 a month and keep plowing it away until you get to $7,500. Then beyond that, I think once you've, now that you've fully maxed out your 401k, I like the idea of you alongside that trying to fully fund your Roth, especially once your emergency fund is in place. But I would start with the emergency fund now until you get to somewhere between $7,000 and $7,500, and then maybe pivot back to the Roth at that point with that surplus up to the annual contribution limit each year. Does that make sense?
11: Okay. Is that at one time, like save until the end of the year, or is that each month I can pay into a Roth?
6: Oh, you can do it whatever you want. You can do up to the annual contribution limit, which is $7,500 for this year. If you're 50 and older, you can do an extra $1,100. And you can do that however you want. You can do that monthly. You can do it weekly. You can do it one time. It just, you can only go up to the limit, and it has to be done by the time you file that year's taxes. But they don't care how frequently you put that in.
11: Okay. All right. Thank you for your information. I appreciate it.
6: All right. Absolutely. Well, folks, that's going to do it for us. We covered a lot of ground today. I'm so thankful for the opportunity to come alongside you to talk about our role as stewards, to look to God's word, to encourage one another, and realize that as we see God as our ultimate and true treasure, well, money changes its entire focus. It becomes a means to an end to accomplish God's purposes. And that's what we want to encourage you in as we gather together on this program each day. Hey, check out the FaithFi app. You can download it today and set up your spending plan. 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This has been Faith and Finance. Come back and join us tomorrow. We'll see you then. Bye-bye.
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this is Max McClay. Jesus had just described the events preceding the second coming. Now he tells his disciples to read the signs that point to the last days, and to be ready, and to be wary of false prophets. Listen to the Bible from Mark 13. At that time, if anyone says to you, "Look, here is the Christ," or "Look, there he is," do not believe it. For false Christs and false prophets will appear and perform signs and miracles to deceive the elect, if that were possible. So be on your guard. I have told you everything ahead of time. But in those days following that distress, the sun will be darkened, and the moon will not give its light. The stars will fall from the sky, and the heavenly bodies will be shaken. At that time, men will see the Son of Man coming in clouds with great power and glory. He will send his angels and gather his elect from the four winds, from the ends of the earth to the ends of the heavens. Now learn this lesson from the fig tree. As soon as its twigs get tender and its leaves come out, you know that summer is near. Even so, when you see these things happening, you know that it is near right at the door. I tell you the truth, this generation will certainly not pass away until all these things have happened. Heaven and earth will pass away, but my words will never pass away. No one knows about that day or hour, not even the angels in heaven nor the Son, but only the Father. Be on guard, be alert. You do not know when that time will come. It's like a man going away. He leaves his house and puts his servants in charge, each with his assigned a task, and tells the one at the door to keep watch. Therefore, keep watch, because you do not know when the owner of the house will come back, whether in the evening or at midnight, or when the rooster crows or at dawn. If he comes suddenly,

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1: Back to Genesis with Dr. John Morris, scientist and president of the Institute for Creation Research. Dr. Morris, does evolution ever go backwards or reverse itself?
2: Chris, I don't think evolution occurs at all. God created each basic category of life. They may have varied, but this is not evolution. For evolution, you have to have new genes, new traits, new body parts, not just variety of the old. Sometimes evolutionists claim that evolution reverses itself and goes backwards. For instance, some are now claiming that the chimps, which are basically tree dwellers, descended from a missing link which walked upright, therefore backwards evolution. Chris, I think this is just as wrong as evolution in general is wrong. The evidence supports the biblical truth that man and apes are separate. There's variety among both, but they did not have a common ancestor. And that's just what we read when we go back to Genesis.
1: Thanks, Dr. Morris. 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
6: Hello friends, this is Doug Batchelor. How about an amazing fact? Scattered through the rainforests of Central and South America can be found some of the brightest and most beautiful creatures in the world. They're called poison dart frogs. They come in yellow, gold, copper, red, green, blue, or black, with stripes and spots from every color in the rainbow. Yet the skin of these brilliant little frogs contains some of the most toxic venom in the world. They're called poison dart frogs because the natives in South America have used its powerful venom for centuries to poison the tips of their blowgun darts for honey. For example, the 2-inch-long golden poison dart frog has enough venom to kill 10 grown men. Yet strangely, at the same time, modern medicine has learned to use this deadly venom in a positive way to chemically paralyze a patient during surgery. Scientists are unsure how poison dart frogs get their toxicity, but it's possible they assimilate plant poisons that are carried by the insects they eat. That's because poison dart frogs, when raised in captivity and isolated from their native habitat, they never develop the venom. Friends, did you know the Bible says that there are some deadly frogs connected with the last day prophecies of Revelation? Stay with us. We're going to learn more as Amazing Facts brings you this edition of Bible Answers Live.
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0: 2297. Now, let's join our host, author, speaker, and evangelist, Pastor Doug Batchelor.
1: One more time, here's the phone number. We have lines open if you have a Bible question. It's 800-GOD-SAYS, 800-463-7297. And this program is designed to give you an opportunity to ask a Bible-related question. If you have questions about the Bible or the Christian teachings or theology, we'll do our best to search the Word of God together. And this is a live, international, interactive Bible study. And my name is Doug Batchelor.
2: My name is John Ross. Good evening, listening friends, and Pastor Doug. Let's begin the program with a word of prayer. Dear Father, once again, we do thank you that we have this opportunity to study your word together. We want to ask your special blessing on this program. Be with those who are listening wherever they might be. And guide us, Lord, into a clearer and a full understanding of your word. Mm-hmm. For your word is truth. Amen. So be with us this evening, for we ask this in Jesus' name. Amen.
1: Amen.
2: Pastor Doug, you opened the program by talking about poison dart frogs. Very fascinating information. One doesn't realize how poisonous the poison on the skin of this frog is. Mm-hmm. You mentioned that one frog has sufficient poison to kill 10 men. I once read that a teaspoon of this poison was enough to kill 10 elephants. That's how powerful that poison is.
1: Wow.
2: Now, you mentioned also the Bible has something to say about frogs. We know that there's frogs in Genesis. We read about the plagues that came upon Egypt. One of the plagues was this, just thousands of frogs. We don't know how many, but just frogs that overran the land of Egypt. Mm-hmm. But then we also read in the last book of the Bible, the book of Revelation, it also speaks about frogs and something coming out of the mouths of the frogs.
1: That's right. You can read that in Revelation. That's the last book in the Bible, this book of prophecy. Revelation 16, verse 13 and 14. And here John says, I saw three unclean spirits like frogs coming out of the mouth of the dragon and out of the mouth of the beast and out of the mouth of the false prophet. Obviously, if they're coming from the mouth of the beast and the dragon, dragon's the type of the devil and the false prophet, these are not good frogs. For they are the spirits of devils or demons performing signs or miracles that go out to the kings of the earth, meaning the leaders of the earth and the whole world, to gather them together to the battle of the great day of God Almighty. And it tells us that that battle is what we know as the Battle of Armageddon. And so these unclean spirits somehow deceive and work miracles to convince the leaders of the world to come in this final battle and attack those that have the seal of God. Now, there's been a lot of speculation about what are these spirits. You know, the Bible tells us that we need to be very careful when the devil impersonates the dead. Just before a great battle during the life of King David, his nemesis, King Saul, he went to a witch. And this witch conjured up, supposedly, the spirit of a dead prophet. And that spirit spoke and deceived Saul, where all of Israel was defeated the next day, and Saul killed himself. And some have wondered if maybe in the last days the devil is going to again use these spirits, these fallen angels, these demons, to manipulate the leaders of the world, saying they're the voices of the dead, to deceive them, to doubt God's word, and basically form a coalition to go, our confederacy, an evil confederacy, to annihilate God's people. And maybe our friends would like to know more about what the Bible says about this, and we have a free offer on the subject.
2: We got a book entitled Spirits of the Dead, and we'll send the book to anyone who calls and asks for it. The number to call is 800-835-6747, and you can ask for the book Spirits of the Dead, and we'll be happy to send that out to anyone who calls and asks. You know, Pastor Doug, we are also streaming our program live this mm-hmm. evening, so if any of our listeners are close to their computers, just go to live.amazingfacts.org, live.amazingfacts.org, and you can join us here in the studio via the web.
1: All right.
2: Ready for our phone calls this evening? Our first caller is JJ, and she's listening from the Philippines. JJ, welcome to the program.
3: Hi, good evening, Pastor Doug and Pastor John.
1: Good evening. And your question tonight?
3: It's actually morning here in the Philippines.
1: Well, bless your heart. We're very thankful that you've called in I can't even imagine what time it must be there right now.
3: It's 10 a.m. right now.
1: Oh, okay. Yeah, that would make sense. And your question tonight.
3: Yeah, Pastor Ross, I do believe that the Father and the Son are both co-eternal and equally God. I just want to find out, why is the Father called the Father and the Son called the Son? You read in Psalms that the Father said that, you are my Son, this day I have begotten thee. So why is the Father and the Son if they are both eternal and from everlasting?
1: Well, that is a good question. And there are some things about God. The Bible is very clear. He says in Isaiah that as the heaven is high above the earth, so are my ways above your ways. And then we can read that God is past finding out. And then there's some things that are mysterious, the mystery of godliness. But I think that God chose those terms to refer to he and his Son in a father-son relationship because it depicts for us the strongest earthly bond is that of a parent for the child. And also, it's often true that parents and children resemble each other a lot. And so Christ said, if you've seen me, you've seen the Father. So he came to reveal the Father to us because, you know, he's identical. And while he's a separate person. Now, the reason he's called the Son is, for our benefit, the only time God was born is when God became a human and was born in our world. It's called the incarnation. But prior to that, God said, you read in John 17, he said, the glory that I had with you before the world was, Christ shared in the perfect glory of God before he came to our earth and humbled himself and became a man.
2: That verse you're referring to is John 17, verse 5.
1: So we do have a book we'll be happy to share with you, JJ, but in the Philippines, the best thing would be if you go on the internet and if you go to the Amazing Facts website, I know you're on the internet now, go to the Amazing Facts website, and we have a book that you can read there for free called The Trinity, Is It Biblical? It's under our free book library, The Trinity, Is It Biblical? And we deal with that question and a number of others on this subject. But always thrilled when we get a call from the other side of the planet. Thank you so much.
2: Our next call is Fred, and he's listening in Connecticut. Fred, welcome to the program.
4: Yes, I was just wondering, what's the best way to study and understand prophecy?
1: Well, that's a good question. It's a big question. So probably can't answer it as much as or thoroughly as we'd like to in just 2 or 3 minutes, but study it the way the Bible writers studied it. In other words, when you look at the New Testament writers, they were reading the prophecies in the Old Testament. For example, they look at the prophecies in the Old Testament that told about Jesus' first coming, and you can see how did they apply those Old Testament prophecies and point to Jesus being the fulfillment. There's a prophecy in Micah about Jesus being born in Bethlehem, and there's a prophecy in Jeremiah about Rachel weeping for her children because all the babies in Bethlehem were killed when Jesus was born. And there's a prophecy in Psalms about them, Psalm 22, gambling for Jesus' garments and piercing his hands and feet. And so interpret prophecy the way the Bible writers interpreted earlier prophecy. And knowing the Old Testament is really important because in a book like Revelation, I've read that there's 404 verses in Revelation and that 278 of the total 404 verses in the book of Revelation are alluding to or identical to an Old Testament passage. For instance, in Revelation, it talks in chapter 20 about Gog and Magog. Well, that comes from Ezekiel chapter 37. And in Revelation, it talks about the serpent. Well, that talks about Genesis chapter 3. And so there's just so many quotes. It talks about the fall of Babylon in Isaiah. It talks about it in Revelation. So knowing the Old Testament really helps unwrap. It helps you get the puzzle pieces together. It's kind of like a puzzle. You buy one of those picture puzzles before, Fred, where you, in order to get it together, it really helps to have the lid of the box with that original picture. And when you're looking at the original picture, the pieces start to make sense. The Old Testament is the box of the puzzle. And having that really helps interpret how to put the other New Testament prophecies together.
2: You know, we find a principle in Isaiah chapter 28 and verse 10, where it says, precept must be upon precept, line upon line, here a little and there a little. And the preceding verse speaks about, who will he teach knowledge? To whom will he give understanding? So in order to understand the full truth of Scripture, we need to look at everything that the Bible has to say on that particular subject. There's another verse in the Old Testament that says, in the mouth of two or three witnesses, every word shall be established. So when we look at multiple texts dealing with a particular subject, we get a clear and a full understanding of what the Bible has to say about that.
1: Mm-hmm. That's a good point.
2: You know, we have a book called The Ultimate Resource. It talks about the Bible, a little bit of the history, but it also mentions there how to study the Bible, how we can get the most from our time in God's Word. And Fred, we'll send that to you or anyone who calls and asks for that resource. The number to call is 800-835-6747. And ask for the book, The Ultimate Resource. That's 800-835-6747. We have Diane, who is listening in Oregon. Diane, welcome to the program.
5: Hello. Thank you for taking my call.
1: Thank you for calling.
5: Yes, Pastor Doug. Okay, I have a question. It says that, and when we go to heaven, that God's going to wipe away, there will be no more crying, pain, suffering, or death during the 1,000 years.
1: Okay.
5: Okay. I have heard that that's not going to take place during the 1,000 years. It's going to take place on the third coming when Jesus
1: comes
5: back.
1: At the end of the millennium.
5: At the end of the millennium, yeah. And so that the saints are actually going to be mourning and crying over loved ones that didn't make it into heaven and so forth. But this person that I've heard speak on this has not given any scripture for this. Have you heard of this, and is there scripture that says that?
1: Well, yes, I have heard of it, and I think the reason for that, well, first of all, let me just set something straight. The redeemed that are in heaven during the 1,000 years, the saved, are not going to be crying for 1,000 years. I mean, nobody would want to do that.
5: Yeah.
1: Verses regarding the beginning of the 1,000 years is Revelation chapter 20. The place where God says he'll wipe away all tears from their eyes and there's no more pain and no more sin and no more sorrow is Revelation 21. It is possible that during the 1,000 years, there will be some sorrow when we first get to heaven and see that certain ones we loved are not there. I don't think God is erasing all emotion from people's hearts. Now, we'll be surrounded with such, you know, incredible bliss and glory that it's going to overshadow that. And then at the end of the 1,000 years, when the wicked are punished, you know, I don't think that the saved are going to be singing. If you've got any friends or loved ones or people you knew that are thrown into the lake of fire, you know, angels sing when people are saved. I think angels are sad even in heaven. When Christ was on the cross, I'm sure they were sad. I'm sure that they were deeply grieved. So, you know, heaven is not without emotion. The Bible even tells us that God has these emotions of sadness and anger and joy and singing. But after the 1,000 years and sin and sinners are forever done away with, there's no more cause for sorrow. And so God wipes away all tears from their eyes. So that would be, and then, you know, that's a little speculation, but that's why I think that some ministers teach that.
5: Oh, you know, okay.
2: There is
5: a specific scripture that says that.
2: Yeah, I can give you the verse. It's Revelation 21, verse 4. If you go back to verse 1, it says, then I saw a new heavens and a new earth, and the first heaven and the first earth was passed away. So it's speaking about at the end of the 1,000 years when God creates a new earth, and then in verse 4 says, God will wipe away every tear from their eye, and there'll be no more death, nor sorrow, nor crying. We also have a study guide dealing with the subject of the 1,000 years called A Thousand Years of Peace. And you'll find that interesting, Diane, or anyone who wants to learn more about Revelation chapter 20. Call 800-835-6747, and you can ask for the study guide, A Thousand Years of Peace.
1: Very good. Hey, thank you for your call, Diane.
2: We have E. Frank, who's listening in New York. E. Frank, welcome to the program.
6: Yes, thank you for taking my call, Pastor Doug and Pastor Sean. I have this question that I've always pondered in my personal life. And I've asked many of my fellow Christians, Bible-believing saved Christians, I've asked them, is it a wise idea or is it advisable that a saved person who has received the blood of Christ date or have any type of friendly or communication interreligious or interdenominational-wise in the sense of having a type of Christian dialogue, if you're well aware and cognizant of the fact that that individual that is the female gentlewoman is probably unsaved and is unrepentant of her sins and has not yet received the blood of Christ?
1: So are you asking if a believing Christian should be romantically involved with an unbeliever?
6: Yes.
1: All right, because I think obviously believers should become friends to, you know, share their faith with unbelievers. That's a, you know, Jesus was friends of publicans and sinners, so obviously we should. Being romantically involved is a whole different thing. And that's where you read that verse that you find in 2 Corinthians 6:16 or 6:14. Do not be unequally yoked together with unbelievers. Yoked, you know, they would take two animals and they'd put them together with this implement around their necks so they could pull in stereo together. And if you've got, you know, they did have a law, I don't remember where it is, it's in the Old Testament where it said you're not to yoke together an ox and a donkey. And I'm not sure, I think there's probably practical reasons for that, but their habits and the way they pull and the strength with which they pull is so uneven, it would be like trying to row a boat with, you know, a fork and a spoon. It's just not going to work. So for a believer to become involved romantically with unbeliever, Jesus said, can two walk together if they're not agreed? You know, you want to be one when you get married to somebody. You should be one in your faith and your convictions. And obviously, if one person says, look, my whole life is sold out for Jesus, and I'm going to go to heaven and follow his word, and the other person says, I'm going to just kind of follow what the world's doing, you're not going the same direction. And a common mistake that a lot of Christians make is they say, well, you know what, I'll start dating this person, and as I'm dating them, I'll study with them. And after we get married or before we get married, I'm sure they'll come around. That's a bad idea. What ends up happening is people get blinded by their love and their affections, and they end up making rash and foolish decisions and think unrealistically. Believers, and I've also seen it where, you know, whether it's a young man or young lady, I've seen it both ways. They'll say, well, you know, they're studying. I'm sure after we get married, they're going to come around and join the church and become a Christian. Doesn't always work that way. And sometimes the believer ends up becoming an unbeliever, or they backslide because of that relationship. So you want to add to that, Pastor Ross?
2: Yeah, absolutely. You know, Pastor Doug, how many times have we counseled in our pastoral ministry folks who have reasoned the way that you've just presented? You know, well, you know, we can... They're studying and they come into church.
1: And they'll say they're such good people.
2: They're good people.
1: They're lovely people. And they're so nice. And they've got all these other Christian attributes. And I've often heard them say, well, they're more like Christians than any of the Christians I've ever dated. And it, you know, it sounds good. But when God's word says, don't do it, it's pretty clear.
2: Mm-hmm.
1: So I hope that helps. E. Frank, appreciate your question.
2: We have Mike, who is listening from New Jersey. Mike, welcome to the program. Mike, you're on the air.
7: Yes, how are you?
1: Hi.
7: Yes, I did want to refer back to your main subject of Revelation 16:13. I have studied that verse for a number of years and tried to come to some conclusions. And one thing that I had been listening to a fellow by the name of Lee Mazzoli or something, he claims to be a Christian. And he says that these three frogs in Revelation 16 are demons that are pretending to be alien beings. And what they are doing, these miracles that they're doing, is showing the governments, three separate governments, how to build an alien-type craft or a flying saucer UFO type of thing. And what they're actually doing is duping three nations into believing that each one of them are the only ones that have this type of craft, and they will all be released at Armageddon. I was just wondering if that has any kind of truth in it.
1: Well, you know, nothing surprises me anymore, but I don't think that has biblical truth. That, to me, sounds like it's kind of pretty wild speculation without biblical support. I mean, a person could say anything and create all kinds of very creative, fictional ideas about what this means. But I think that's sort of out of the ballpark, the reason being the battle through Revelation is between two earthly religions. And you've got the truth, and those who worship God, keep his commandments, have the seal of God, and then you have a counterfeit that's identified in Revelation 18 as Babylon, the mother of harlots. In other words, all these false churches and religions. And so I really don't think, you know, fallen angels, if you want to be technical, fallen angels are aliens. I mean, they come from other worlds. But they're not, the idea about the spacecraft and them pretending to be, creatures from other planets, I don't think, you know, all they have to do is appear as angels and say they're good angels, and that would work the same effect. The whole part about pretending to be aliens from another world, I think that's mixing some of the Hollywood thinking in with the Bible. But creative, but I don't think it's accurate. I think go ahead, I'm sorry.
7: There is a lot of UFO reporting and people claiming to be abducted. I believe that that's all being done by the demons, don't you?
1: Well, I do think, I'm a pilot, and I've run into a lot of UFOs and later found out that it was something that could be naturally explained. I mean, I've seen things up in the sky, and I've even chased things, and later found out it was one of these big fluorescent Mylar balloons, and I thought it was a UFO. So I think that most of those things can be explained through natural phenomenon. The devil, no question, that Satan and his angels can impersonate, you know, anything. And they could create illusions, and he is an angel of light and can create all kinds of distractions. But I don't think Revelation chapter 16, with the three frogs coming out of the mouth of the beast, the dragon and the false prophet, are referring to alien or pretended alien activity, especially, you know, when it comes to a spacecraft. I don't know if you have any thoughts on that, Pastor Ross.
2: I was just going to mention, Pastor Doug, we do have a book called The Dragon, the Beast, and the Woman. And if you'll notice, in Revelation chapter 16, it speaks about three unclean spirits coming out of the mouth of the dragon, the beast, and the false prophet. So if you want to know who the dragon is, and who the beast is, and who the false prophet is, that would be a great resource to take a look at. You can read it for free online at Amazing Facts, or you can call our resource number, which is 800-835-6747, and you can ask for the book, The Dragon, the Beast, and the False Prophet.
1: Okay, we appreciate that. We have time for one more before our break.
2: We have Aaron, who's listening from Carmichael. Aaron, welcome to the program.
8: Hi. I had a question on 2 Thessalonians chapter 2, verse 7.
1: Okay.
8: It says, For the secret power of the lawless one is already at work, but the one who now holds it back will continue to do so till it's taken out of the way. And I was wondering about he, because I had been discussing this verse with someone that I know, and they said that it could be the Holy Spirit, it could be someone or something different.
1: Yeah, it's a capital H in the New King James Version. Pastor Ross, you had a thought on that?
2: You know, I think Paul is also bringing to light, I mean, he's already speaking to already spoke to the believers in Thessalonica in 1 Thessalonians, and he spoke about the Antichrist power that was to arise, and it would happen as a result of a falling away from the truth. And then he says that Antichrist power has not yet arisen, for God is still holding things back. And as time progressed from Paul's day onward, there was this falling away from truth, and eventually the man of sin, as Paul refers to it, did arise and did lead many astray. So God was holding back that falling away for as long as he could.
1: Yeah, it's sort of like when it tells us in Revelation the angels are holding back the winds of strife. I think that's chapter 7.
2: Yes.
1: And in the same way, Don't forget, you heard Pastor Ross say that man of sin, that Antichrist power, did come. John says, people are surprised to learn, he says there are many Antichrists. Mm-hmm. When we talk about the Antichrist today, people are always thinking about this one kind of half-human, half-diabolical creature in the last days that is the ultimate Antichrist. But there have been a number of manifestations of this Antichrist power through history. And we have a lesson that talks about that. So, and by the way, the lesson is called Who is the Antichrist? And you can read it online, or you can send for that. Aaron, we'll be happy to send it to you. But, I guess the quick answer would be that there is the Holy Spirit holding back.
2: Correct.
1: That power. And so anyone, just go to amazingfacts.org, and there you can read that lesson for free on Who is the Antichrist? 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
1: Yeah, we want to try and reach people through every possible sense. 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
1: Welcome back, listening friends, and some who have joined along the way. 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My name is Doug Batchelor.
2: My name is John Ross. Let's go to the phone lines. We have Gil, who is listening in New York. Gil, welcome to the program.
11: Yes, good evening. God bless you. Hi, guys.
1: Evening.
11: I wanted to ask a question. Before I mention it, I just want to mention 1 Corinthians 2:14, where it says, "For eye has not seen, ear has not heard, nor has it entered into the heart of man what God has prepared for those that love him." In light of Isaiah chapter 11, when God makes the new heaven and a new earth and all of that stuff,
1: right.
11: Do you take literally where it says that the lion will lay with the lamb and the child will pray with the cobra snake and the curse being removed, that would be in 1,000 years? And do you also take the view of the pre-wrath or pre-millennium in light of Isaiah chapter 11?
1: Well, first of all, there's no question in my mind that the part about the animals getting along perfectly, that's mentioned in several places in the Bible. You know, in the beginning, in the Garden of Eden, the animals did not kill each other because there was no death. And so all the animals were vegetarians. That's why it says the lion will eat grass like the ox. And so, yes, all the animals now that we think are dangerous or harmful, they won't. They'll be totally peaceful, and they'll coexist peacefully, and it's going to be an Eden in a paradise,
11: yes.
1: 1,000 times more than anyone can imagine. But it's not just for 1,000 years. It's going to last through eternity. Now, God does not create the new heaven and the new earth until the end of the 1,000 years. And this
11: right.
1: is an area, Gil, where a lot of people sometimes get confused. They think that the righteous are going to be reigning over the wicked during the 1,000 years, and it doesn't say that. It says we live and reign with Christ. Now think about this. We're with Christ. Jesus says in John 14, "I go to prepare a place for you," which is, you know, he says, "In my Father's house are many mansions. If I go and prepare a place for you, I will surely come again and receive you unto myself, where I am, you might be." He's taking us to that other place. We live and reign with him in heaven for 1,000 years. Then you read in Revelation 21, at the end of that 1,000 years, the New Jerusalem comes down to earth. And after the final white throne judgment, God purifies the earth with fire. He makes a new heaven and a new earth. And those creatures, you know, are going to dwell peacefully. And I think it's also mentioned in Isaiah 65 as well. They're going to dwell peacefully through eternity together. So hopefully that answers your question.
11: Yes, it
1: okay.
11: does.
1: Well, very good. I appreciate that, Gil. Pastor Ross, we have a lesson, don't we?
2: We have a lesson called 1,000 Years of Peace. And Pastor Doug, you preached a sermon that folks can listen to or watch at the Amazing Facts website talking about the millennium. Called, I don't know if you call it 1,000 Years of Peace or what the title
1: well,
2: is.
1: Well, I've done it about three times. I think once it's called Satan's 1,000 Year Vacation or
2: okay.
1: thing is varying titles. But if you search the millennium, search the subject of millennium at the Amazing Facts search window, and you'll find a number of resources. A lot of people have questions about this future time period. Is it spiritual? Is it literal? I'm not going to tell you. Go ahead and look it up and let me know what you think.
2: We have Robert, who is listening in Georgia. Robert, welcome to the program.
12: Thank you.
1: Hi, Robert. Your question tonight.
12: Yeah, I heard you speak a minute ago on that person from, I think, the Philippines about the Trinity and stuff like that.
1: Uh-huh.
12: My question is there's so many religions, and I am, let me say that I have studied several different religions and stuff while growing up, but I am a Bible believer,
1: uh-huh.
12: and I know a lot of religions speak of the Trinity, God the Father, God the Son, God the Holy Ghost. I'm wanting to know, are they classified as false religions and prophets? Because there's too many different quotes in the Bible that clearly says that they are three separate people. God the Father, God is not Jesus, Jesus is not
1: right.
12: God, nor the Holy Spirit. You know, if that was the case, you know, God would never have said, "I gave my only begotten Son," or when Jesus was ascending into heaven, he goes, "I go to my Father's house to prepare
1: right.
12: for you a place." You know, and there's many other quotes on that. So are they classified as false prophets or something? Because I'm totally confused.
1: Yeah,
12: when everybody's talking of the Trinity, knowing that when I grew up, the Trinity was not a part of it. You understand?
1: Right. I think that there's obviously a number of religions out there, and even within Christianity, we know there are some cults that call themselves Christians. That doesn't mean every belief that a cult has is wrong. there are a number of religions and even Christian cults that have the right answer about the Trinity and other doctrines, but they're very wrong about other things, which can make it, you know, their beliefs dangerous. A person can have a very nice dinner and all they need is a little poison. We started our program talking about the dangers of poison. They can have a little poison sprinkled. Sometimes the poison's in the mashed potatoes and sometimes it's in the salad. It can appear anywhere and the rest of the food's good. And so there are religions that do understand the principle of the Trinity. But you're on the right track, Robert. It's really clear from the Bible that the Father, Son, and Spirit are three distinct individuals. My favorite illustration is the baptism of Jesus. Jesus is there in the water. The voice of God the Father is saying, "This is my Son." God the Spirit is coming down like a dove. And so you see a picture of all three. And of course, at the end of Matthew, Jesus says, "Baptize in the name of the Father, the Son, the Holy Spirit." But also, if you didn't hear us mention it earlier, we have a booklet that we've written. You can read online, The Trinity, Is It Biblical? And we'll be happy to send you a free copy of that, Robert. You or anyone who wants to receive it, or you can read it just going to amazingfacts.org and type in the word Trinity. Number of resources there.
2: The number to call is 800-835-6747. That is the resource line, and you'll be able to ask for the book, The Trinity, Is It Biblical? Our next call is Thomas, and he is listening in Orlando. Thomas, welcome to the program.
13: Yes, good morning. Actually, good evening. I had a question about Zechariah 13, verses 8 and 9. And it says, "And it shall come to pass in all the land, says the Lord, that two-thirds in it shall be cut off and die, but one-third shall be left in it. I will bring the one-third through the fire, will refine them as silver is refined, and test them as gold is tested." Is that referring to in the last days, like the actual number of people that will be saved and lost?
1: Well, you know, you'll find a third mentioned several times. One, you know, one of the plagues that talks about a third of the trees are being destroyed and a third of the a fish in the sea died. And when God's army with Gideon went out against the enemy, there were three enemies. It was the Midianites and the Amalekites and the people of the east. And then Gideon divided his army into three parts. And you'll often find things divided up into a third. Sometimes kings, when they'd conquer a country, they would, just to teach a lesson, they'd execute a third of the people. They would leave a third to stay to take care of the land, and they would sell a third as slaves. And so I think that's more about what Zechariah is talking about here, is a judgment that was going to come on Israel. And that did happen when the Romans destroyed Jerusalem. About a third of the people were killed. A third were sold off as slaves. And some of the poorest of the land were left to just keep the fields and the orchards producing food for the Romans.
13: Okay.
1: So, yeah, that, and not only, let me see, Zechariah. He lived after Nebuchadnezzar, right? Yeah, I woke up in New Mexico, friends. I'm tired. So I hope that helps a little bit, Thomas.
2: Our next call is Mary, and she's listening in Nevada. Mary, welcome to the program.
14: Hi there, Pastor Duck. I really appreciate your program. I don't get to listen to it each time, and I have a hard time getting on it. But anyhow, my question is on divorce and remarriage.
1: Uh-huh.
14: If a person has been married twice and divorced twice, but the last one that was divorced, she wanted her husband to take her back. Is that biblical? I have not found anything in the Bible that says one way or the other. After they've been married, divorced, and then she wants him to take her back.
1: Well, and Pastor Ross might look it up for me. I think it's in Exodus where one of the Mosaic laws, he says, if a man puts away his wife and he marries another, he cannot divorce that woman and take her back again. Now, that's a little different scenario than when a couple divorces and then they reconcile. That would be a good thing. But what God didn't want to happen was for the Israelites to get into the pattern of saying, you know, I think I'm getting tired of my husband or my wife, and I'm going to divorce them and I'm going to try someone else, and, you know, just kind of get into legalized wife and husband swapping.
14: But that's a covenant. When they get a divorce, that's breaking the covenant between the two people and God.
1: Right.
14: And so then when the man takes the wife back, the same wife back, she's going to have consequences from her sins that she committed during the time they were separated. And now won't the man that takes her back have to go?
1: Won't he have to deal with that, huh?
14: Yeah, well, won't he have to deal with her consequences, too?
1: Well, there are consequences.
14: That's a little unfair, I think.
1: Every sin has consequences. And that doesn't mean that God won't forgive. Now, here's an example. You know, David stole Uriah's wife, killed Uriah, or indirectly killed Uriah. And it was a terrible sin, and there were terrible consequences. There was a lot of heartbreak and death in David's family because of that sin. But God forgave David and Bathsheba, and he recognized their marriage. Because sometimes, you know, you cannot unscramble scrambled eggs. And even after Abraham made that mistake of taking Hagar as an extra wife, and he had a son Ishmael, even after he sent Hagar away, God still accepted and said he would bless Ishmael. So God is patient and he's merciful, and yeah, there are consequences, and sin leaves scars that stay, but God is merciful.
2: You know, we have a book. This is, of course, is an important subject. Mm-hmm. We got a lot of questions on it. And Pastor Doug, recently you wrote a book entitled Marriage, Divorce, and Remarriage, laying out some important biblical principles dealing
1: right.
2: with different circumstances that arise. And we'll send that to anyone who calls and asks for it. The number for our resource line is 800-835-6747. You can ask for the book Marriage, Divorce, and Remarriage. And if you have a Bible question, we have a few phone lines that are now open. The number to call here to the studio is 800-463-7297. Again, that's 800-463-7297. If you pick up your phone and call, there's a good chance we'll be able to get you on the program this evening. Our next caller is Trudy, and she is listening from New York. Trudy, welcome to the program.
15: Hi, good evening, Pastor Doug, Pastor Ross. My question today is about 1 John chapter 5, verses 16 and 17. I was just wondering if you could give me some clarity on what John might be trying to say here. It's a little confusing to me.
1: Well, it is actually a little bit of a mystery, but we'll do our best. And let me read this for our friends who are listening. In 1 John chapter 5, verse 16, if anyone sees his brother sinning a sin which does not lead to death, he'll ask, and he, meaning God, will give him life for those who commit sin not leading to death. There is a sin leading to death, and I do not say you should pray about that. All unrighteousness is sin, and there is a sin leading to death. You know, most have believed that this is talking about someone who has settled into a rebellious attitude of just a commitment to sin and really the unpardonable sin. The only sin for which there is no forgiveness is the unpardonable sin. And, you know, a person would really have to be led by the Spirit to know that you're really, you're spinning your wheels sometimes to pray for people that have just said, hey, I'm turning my back on God, and, you know, they're grieving away the Holy Spirit. I'd be afraid to ever make that call. But John, as an apostle, seems to think that Spirit-led people can do that.
2: I think one of the sins that might fall into this category as a sin that does not lead to death could possibly be sins that have been committed in ignorance. If there is somebody who is unaware or has never studied to the point of understanding that they might be living in violation, perhaps, of one of God's commandments, and yet they love the Lord and they live up to the truth that they have, if that person, you know, were to ask for prayer or you intercede on their behalf, you know, God judges each person based upon what they know. Mm-hmm. And, you know, that's comforting. There's a lot of folks who are living up to all of the light that they have, and God knows their heart.
1: That's right.
15: Yeah, that actually makes sense. Thank you.
1: All right. Hey, thank you. Appreciate your calling, Trudy. And, you know, we have a book that I just wrote about the unpardonable sin. It's called Beyond Mercy. And it is a difficult subject, but for any of our friends out there that have wondered, what is that unforgivable sin? There's a book called Beyond Mercy, and we hope you'll learn from that. We'll send you a free copy.
2: The number for our resource line is 800-835-6747, and the book is Beyond Mercy. 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We have Tim, who is calling from Texas. Tim, welcome to the program.
16: Hey, how you doing, Doug?
1: Doing great. Thank you for calling.
16: This is Tim, the street evangelist. You know me.
1: Yeah.
16: I have a question. I was reading your pamphlet today, your Bible study, and it said American Prophecy. The kings of the East is Father God and Jesus. And also about the Euphrates drying up is supposed to be people. How do you prove that from the Bible?
1: Well, we were answering a question earlier in tonight's program about how do you understand prophecy? And you compare the New Testament prophecies with the Old Testament prophecies and the Old Testament history. When the people of God were captives in Babylon, the Babylonians controlled the kingdom. You remember King Belshazzar had this wicked feast where he was mocking the God of heaven and drinking praises to his pagan idols using the holy vessels from the temple. And at that very time, the handwriting appeared on the wall telling them that a judgment was coming. There were kings from the east, and that was the Medo-Persian kings that were camped outside the city. They diverted the Euphrates River, where it ran under the walls of Babylon. Babylonians thought the Persians would never get into the city. They would never be able to conquer the city. That's why they were having a party. The walls were too big. And the river Euphrates ran under the wall. They never realized they would think to divert the river, and the army slipped under the wall, opened the gates, and the city fell. So when Babylon fell, it represented that God's people could go back to the promised land. When Jesus, the Bible tells us that he's like the sun of righteousness that comes with healing in his wings. Sun usually rises in the east. When Jesus comes in the glory of the Father, it's a sign that we're going to be going back. We'll be delivered from spiritual Babylon, and we get to go back to the promised land. So that's the rationale that I've heard. Pastor Ross just did a study on this.
2: Yeah, I think the verse you're referring to is Revelation 16:12. And let me read it. It says, "Then the sixth angel poured out his bowl on the great river Euphrates, and its water dried up, that the way of the kings of the east might be prepared." Now we know in Revelation chapter 17, verse 15, that water represents multitudes and nations and kindreds and tongues. And so you have this this organization or institution called Babylon in Revelation, which is sort of a melting pot of different religions. You have this institution that has been supported by different nations and groups. And then just before Jesus comes, there is a withdrawal of support of the people, which prepares the way for the coming of Jesus. And he's described here as the King of the East, or the kings of the East. That would be Christ and all of his angels coming to deliver his people, just like Cyrus and the Persians and the Medes came and delivered the Jews.
1: Yep.
2: When they came, when the Jews were in Babylonian captivity.
1: Cyrus and Darius, I believe, were the two that came. Yeah, Darius was actually king shortly after Daniel 6. Anyway, well, I hope that helps a little bit, Tim. We appreciate your question, and I think we might have a few more people lined up here.
2: We have Keith, who is listening from California. Keith, welcome to the program.
17: Yes, thank you. I had a question on 1 Corinthians chapter 11, and it's a twofold question regarding... In verse 15, it says that the woman's hair is her covering, but it seems that it's another covering that is referring to. And I'm wondering, is the covering referring to her hair? And also the other part of the question is in verse 10, it says that this is because of the angels. So why does it say that?
1: Well, I think that Paul is talking about a separate covering over the hair. When a woman, it doesn't mean she always needs to wear it, but when she would pray or prophesy in public, of course, this is, you know, most people believe, or most scholars believe, this was a cultural recommendation to avoid the Christians in Corinth looking like bad witnesses, and it was a custom. And he argues, he says, look, even a woman's hair is sort of a natural covering that God has given her. It is true that some women do lose their hair later in life, not nearly as many as the men. They typically have more hair, and it's considered, you know, their glory. And so it was, he said, because of the angels, he said, you know, also it's a symbol of veiling your glory when you come into the presence of God. And that refers to where the angels veil their faces and their feet in Isaiah chapter 6, because they're in the glory of God, they're in the presence of God. And so as a sign of humility, they cover their faces, they cover their feet. And because a woman's hair is her glory, as a sign of humility, not wanting to be ostentatious, they would cover their heads as they went into worship. And it's really saying if she's praying or preaching publicly. And I know a lot of churches practice that today, and I have no problem if they want to practice that. I think we need to be careful about mandating this as a commandment for a couple reasons. One is, later in the chapter, Paul tells us, and I forget what verse it is, he said this is a custom. And secondly, because you don't build a doctrine on one verse. You need two or three witnesses to kind of develop a doctrine. And this is the only verse really referring to a woman covering her head when praying in public.
2: You know, I think the Pastor Doug, you answered that. I kind of like the point you brought out that the angels in heaven, the seraphim that stand in the presence of God, Isaiah tells about the angels who cry, holy, holy, holy, and they cover their faces. Isaiah chapter 6, verse 2 and 3. Mm-hmm. And it seems as though Paul's referring to this in this passage.
1: Yeah, and that verse I forgot about is Isaiah 11, 16. I'm sorry, 1 Corinthians 11, 16 is where it says, we have no such custom, nor do the churches of God. And this is right there after he talks about the length of hair for men and women and all of that. Hopefully that helps, Keith. You know, Pastor Ross, we get that question so often, we probably ought to do a little sermon book on that. So hopefully you're not busy tomorrow.
2: We'll have to put that off to the next day. We've got Sandra, who is listening from Sacramento. Sandra, welcome to the program.
18: Hi there.
1: Hi.
18: I have a question in Genesis 2:18, and the Lord God said, it is not good for that the man should be alone. I will make him and help meet for him.
1: Mm-hmm.
18: My question is, I'm like 59, never been married and no children. Has he made me for a gentleman out there that's going to cross my path one day? You know, I've tried all of the dating, you know, the online and so forth and so on, and I've been engaged for a couple times. I've broken that off. Nothing seems to be working out, so I'm telling myself I'm going to let God handle this, and I guess that's what I'm wondering because
1: well, you're saying the right thing.
18: Nervous.
1: Well, don't get nervous. And, you know, I could understand why you might be thinking, wow, Lord, am I doing something wrong? Or is my life going to go by and I'll always, you know, be recorded as having never married? And people are going to wonder why. And those are natural questions, man or woman.
18: Uh-huh.
1: The verse here in Genesis where it says it's not good for a man to be alone, it's not just a man. It's not good for mankind to be alone. Man is sort of, I think, talking about both here. Because he created men and women. Obviously, they make good partners.
18: Right.
1: But not every man and woman gets married. And Paul talks about that. Is it 1 Corinthians 7? But in 1 Corinthians, he talks about, you know, some are unmarried as I am. And for the gospel's sake, you know, God, he gives a gift of singleness to some people. And all you need to worry about, don't worry about if it's going to happen. You put it before the Lord, say, Lord, I am willing to do whatever you want me to do, and if you are willing in your heart, he can work it out. I'd say I wouldn't let the spark of hope die because Jacob didn't get married till he was 75. Then he ended up with four wives. No, I'm not making a suggestion, Sandra. But anyway, so hey, it can happen later in life, and you never know. I've got some dear friends that they got married a little later than you'd expect. Hey, friends, we're out of time, and thank you, Sandra, for your question. We have more information at our website. Go to amazingfacts.org. Send us a note and tell us you're listening and help keep us on the air, too. God bless.
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0: Michigan, tonight we'll have a slight chance of showers between 2 a.m. and 3 a.m., partly cloudy with lows at around 73 degrees. And for Friday, we'll have a slight chance of showers before 11 a.m., mostly sunny and hot with a high near 93 degrees. For Central Illinois, tonight will be mostly clear with lows at around 67 degrees. And Friday we'll have an extreme heat warning in effect with a 40% chance of showers and thunder.
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0: This is Max McLean. Jesus had just described the events preceding the second coming. Now he tells his disciples to read the signs that point to the last days, and to be ready and to be wary of false prophets. Listen to the Bible from Mark 13. At that time, if anyone says to you, "Look, here is the Christ," or "Look, there he is," do not believe it. For false Christs and false prophets will appear and perform signs and miracles to deceive the elect, if that were possible. So be on your guard. I have told you everything ahead of time. But in those days following that distress, the sun will be darkened, and the moon will not give its light. The stars will fall from the sky, and the heavenly bodies will be shaken. At that time, men will see the Son of Man coming in clouds with great power and glory. He will send his angels and gather his elect from the four winds, from the ends of the earth to the ends of the heavens. Now learn this lesson from the fig tree. As soon as its twigs get tender and its leaves come out, you know that summer is near. Even so, when you see these things happening, you know that it is near, right at the door. I tell you the truth, this generation will certainly not pass away until all these things have happened. Heaven and earth will pass away, but my words will never pass away. No one knows about that day or hour, not even the angels in heaven nor the Son, but only the Father. Be on guard, be alert. You do not know when that time will come. It's like a man going away. He leaves his house and puts his servants in charge, each with his assigned a task, and tells the one at the door to keep watch. Therefore, keep watch, because you do not know when the owner of the house will come back, whether in the evening or at midnight, or when the rooster crows or at dawn. If he comes suddenly, do not let him find you sleeping. What I say to you, I say to everyone. Watch. From Mark 13, listen to the Bible. It's great for the soul.
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0: A medical discovery that will make your skin crawl. It's next on today's Creation Moment. And now, here's our Creation Moments host, Ian Taylor.
1: For thousands of years, man has applied a huge variety of things to his skin to help injuries heal. By trial and error, he has come up with ointments to keep injured skin moist to assist the natural healing process. Antibiotics were eventually added to these ointments. But until recently, no one has been able to actually increase the rate at which skin naturally heals. That has now changed. Epidermal growth factor is one of the chemicals that God created to help keep the body in working order. Researchers learned how to copy the chemicals responsible, and tests have shown that application of the man-made epidermal growth factor can speed the rate at which wounds heal. Studies show that wounds on which epidermal growth factor is used heal about a day and a half faster than normal. That might not seem like much, but when burn victims need many skin grafts, epidermal growth factor could mean the difference between life and death. While all this knowledge of the chemistry of biology, one would naturally assume that man should be able to develop better healing agents than mindless evolutionary processes. But of course, man is not emulating mindless evolutionary processes, but the work of the Creator God himself. The creator of natural epidermal growth factor had the original wisdom to design it and include it in our physiology.
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0: Grace can even show up in the small moments, like how you tip. Hi, I'm Rob West with the Faith and Finance Minute. Galatians 6, 9 and 10 says, "Let us not grow weary of doing good. As we have opportunity, let us do good to everyone." That includes moments when generosity doesn't feel easy. It's simple to tip well when service is excellent. But when it's not, we still have a choice. 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We've all received grace we didn't deserve through Christ. So sometimes the most powerful witness isn't withholding, but giving generously anyway. After all, when grace shapes your giving, even a generous tip can point someone to the goodness of God. 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
1: Back to Genesis with Dr. John Morris, scientist and author with the Institute for Creation Research. Dr. Morris, before the fall of man, did animals suffer?
2: Chris, the Bible says at the end of creation week, things were very good. Things would live forever with no pain or death. With Adam's sin came the wages of sin. But evolutionists believe that animals lived and died long ago. In fact, the dinosaurs went extinct before man even got here. And yet some of them lived with great pain. A recent discovery of a T-Rex fossil shows this. This dinosaur was quite old when it died. Earlier, it had suffered a broken leg and broken ribs, which had healed. It lived in terrible pain. Now, I don't think that this pain is the result of creation. It's the result of sin. It's certainly not very good, as God pronounced His completed creation back in Genesis.
1: Thanks, Dr. Morris. For more on creation, visit our website at www.icr.org.
3: 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I'm Mark Merrill with today's Family Minute. 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

0: The overuse of smartphones and social media play an increasing role in poor health, both physical and mental. 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Some solutions? 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
1: Now the weather forecast for Strong Tower Radio. For Michigan's UP, tonight we'll have partly cloudy skies with lows at around 61 degrees, with calm winds becoming southwest at around 5 miles per hour after midnight. Friday we'll have a 40% chance of showers and thunderstorms after 2 p.m., partly sunny with a high near 74 degrees. For northern Michigan, tonight we'll have a chance of showers and thunderstorms with increasing clouds and lows at around 66 degrees. And Friday we'll have a chance of showers, likely, and a possible thunderstorm after 2 p.m., partly sunny with a high near 89 degrees. For southern Michigan, tonight we'll have a slight chance of showers between 2 a.m. and 3 a.m., partly cloudy with lows at around 73 degrees.

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2: Revelation, the time of the end, mysterious signs, strange happenings, confusing numbers. Are we facing a new world order and the mark of the beast? Are we living on a planet in upheaval? Are we on the verge of Armageddon? Revelation, what do all the signs in this mysterious book mean? Discover real answers. Revelation Speaks Peace with Sean Boonstra.
3: Tonight's subject is going to cover sensitive territory. It can't help but become sensitive because we're going to deal with the subject of death. And there's very few people that haven't been hurt or scarred by this subject. I mean, in this auditorium, I'd be shocked if there were many that hadn't been hurt by this. I know we have. I got some deep scars in my life over people that I've lost. Some tragic things have happened over my life, and it can be hard to remain objective over a subject like this because it stirs up emotions for everybody. I know it stirs up emotions for me. I mean, one of our closest friends lost her dad last night. It's always present. I've lost more people than somebody my age should have to lose by this age. Stirs up emotions. And to make things worse in this world, the world is now full of stories more than ever because we've got all these TV channels that explore the mysterious and they tell all these stories and they're confusing people. And one person will say, the moment you die, you become an angel and you get your wings. And another person will say, well, you wander around the world until you complete three tasks. I heard that one the other day. And then you get to go to heaven after you prove yourself in the afterlife. And someone else will say, but you go to limbo and you end up in a holding pattern. And there are literally thousands of stories being told out there. And so at one point I thought, I'm going to sit down and I'm going to read the Bible cover to cover and get all the evidence, and I'm just going to see what does it actually say. I had a few surprises as I went along, but what does it actually say? So tonight, no stories, no Hallmark Channel. We're just going to go right to the Bible. Because I've discovered, of course, if you read the whole thing, the whole book, God has a way of speaking very plainly. He makes great sense. So let's pray about it. Father in heaven, the only opinion that matters in this universe is yours. Human opinion is just that, human opinion. And when it comes to this topic, we need clarity and we only want the Word of God. And I'm asking that yours is the only voice we would truly hear tonight, that you would speak to our hearts and not only tell us what happens and what your plan even in death is, but that our hearts would be comforted that you have a plan to bring an end to it too. Bless me, I ask. I'm asking again that you would take a coal from heaven's altar and touch my lips with it the way you did for Isaiah, so that I could speak plainly and that I would be faithful to what the Scriptures say. I need to be covered by the blood of Christ. I need to be made fit by your Holy Spirit to speak. And tonight when you speak to our hearts from your word, we will follow, we will believe you, we will trust you. And we thank you for what you're about to do in our hearts and our lives this evening in the wonderful name of Jesus Christ. Amen. I think as we get started tonight, I thought I'd explore a really useful Bible principle that everybody used to understand and we've kind of forgotten, but if you understand this principle, it'll make your life a whole lot easier, especially if you're a young person getting started in life. Pay attention to what it says in the book of Job, chapter 12. Here it comes. Wisdom is with

0: aged men and with length of days, understanding. The Bible says wisdom comes with age, but we live in a culture in the 21st century that says youth is the center of attention. We should live like we're always young and naive. But the Bible teaches wisdom is with age. What we do is we idolize inexperience. All of our heroes today aren't people of accomplishment. They're celebrities and pop stars, and most of them are 18 years old. And what is happening in our culture is we no longer pay respect to our parents and our grandparents like we used to. And we're losing out. You lose out on a lot if you ignore your parents and your grandparents. Here's the principle right here. Wisdom is with aged men and with length of days understanding. And here's the principle as you can apply it in your life. If you want to be truly successful with the next phase of your life, talk to somebody who's already done it. Go to somebody who's lived it and you can learn from them. It's so basic, and we all used to live this way. It works at every phase in life. If you're a little kid in kindergarten and you wonder what it's going to be like in grade school, you go to the first grader. You say, "What's it like in grade school?" And they tell you. And then when it's time to go to college, you go to a college student or a college graduate and you say, "What do you wish you had known before you went to college?" And if you listen carefully, you don't have to make their mistakes. You can, when it comes time to get married, you can go to someone who's been married for 50 years. Ask them, "What do you wish you had known before you had gotten married?" Right? Don't go to the ones with the bags under their eyes that never sit together on the same couch. You go to the ones that love each other and talk to them. What do you wish you'd known? It works at every phase of life when it comes time to have children. What do you wish you had known about kids? "I wish I had known I wouldn't have any free time for 30 years. That's what I wish I had known." No, it works for every phase of life. Right now, I'm talking to the people who are retired because it's not that far down the road. What do you wish you had known at my age? Because if Jesus doesn't come, I'm going to have to plan for it. And I'm talking to the people. It works at every phase of life. If you want to know what it's like to be old, you find somebody who's old. I'm talking to Pastor Doug backstage because he's ancient. And is he still back there? He left. Surprising at his age that he got out of there that fast. It works at every phase of life, except for one. When it comes time to die, who are you going to ask? Go down to the graveyard. You can't ask. Oh, you can ask. They're not going to answer. Oh, he's over there. You move fast for an old guy. You can go down to the graveyard and ask them, "What's it like?" They're not going to answer. And if they did, you wouldn't stay. You can't get an answer on this one. Where do you go for a real answer? You know where some people are going? They're going to the psychics. That's where they're going. To the same people Nebuchadnezzar foolishly went to in Daniel chapter 2. The mediums and the soothsayers. But just like with Nebuchadnezzar, they are going to fail you. They don't know. Let's be honest. They don't have any personal experience with it. They haven't been dead. None of them have done it. They don't really know. Oh, they're clever storytellers. I know they are. They're clever storytellers, and they claim they talk to people on the other side. My Bible says they're lying to you, and I can prove that to you tonight. They're lying. They don't know. They've not been dead. Where do you go when you want to know about this one? The good news is, as believers, we have somebody we can ask. There is somebody who has done it and has come back. The Bible says in Revelation 1 verse 18, speaking of Jesus, "I am he who lives and was dead, and behold, I am alive forevermore. Amen. I have the keys of Hades and death." There is somebody you can ask. Jesus understands this subject. He's the only one you know that has actually done it. He's been in the grave, he came through the grave, and he's alive today, and you can actually talk to him. There is somebody with experience. Would you like to see what Jesus says tonight? Would you like to see what Jesus says tonight? I knew you would. It's the only thing I planned, so you have to want to see it. The first thing the Bible tells me is what Jesus, well, how he feels about death. John 11:35 says he went to the grave of his close friend Lazarus, shortest verse in the Bible, and it simply says, Jesus wept. He knew the reality. God's not isolated from our problems somewhere out there in the universe. He has lived in this world. He has stood by the grave of a friend, and the Bible says it ripped his heart in two. He wept. You know, I believe Jesus actually wept in a way that you and I don't weep. He wept in a very special way, because not only is he fully human, he's also the second person of the Godhead. And above anybody else, he understands as he stands at that grave, it's not supposed to be like this. This is not the world he made. Jesus did not create us to die. And he stands at the grave of his friend and he weeps for his friend. But something tells me, it's just in my heart though, something tells me he's weeping over his whole ruined creation at that moment. He can see everything. He can see all the way down to your life. He can see all the pain you've lived with. He can see every funeral that will ever be attended. He can see every single person that breaks down in tears when someone is ripped out of their lives. And he weeps. He has seen you at the graves of people you love, and he weeps. Because he knows this isn't what he made. This is not what he made. It wasn't supposed to be like this. Jesus wept. If you ask me, Jesus understands this subject better than anybody else. He is the number one authority. Nobody feels the pain of death more deeply than God does. That's why his is the only opinion I'm actually interested in. I want to see what God says. And the best place to begin probably is in the beginning. Before we even look at how death works, let's go back and look at the original plan, because it wasn't supposed to be their death. Before we examine how death works, let's look at what God says about how life works. Genesis chapter 2 gives us the original formula for life. Here it comes. And the Lord God formed man of the what? Dust of the ground. And breathed into his nostrils the breath of life, and man became a living soul. There's the statement. Now, there's an equation in there, if you look at it. It says God took the dust of the ground and he breathed into it the breath of life and we became a living soul. It's very simple and elegant the way the Bible states it. And I actually had a middle school teacher who confirmed it. He was a rabid atheist. He used to come into the classroom and try and talk all the Christian kids out of their Christian faith. Remember him, he was a biology teacher. He said one time, he had a sneer on his face. He said, "You think you're special and made by God?" He says, "You are the same as the stuff at the bottom of your fireplace. You're just ashes and carbon and dust and dirt." And he was sneering at everybody. "You're just made out of dirt. That's what you are." Years later, I thought back. I thought, you know, in the eighth grade, he was actually preaching the Bible. He didn't have any idea that he was confirming what the Bible says. We are made of the dust of the ground. It's the original formula. Dust plus the breath of life created a living soul. And we were never supposed to die. Never. But the wages of sin is death. Unfortunately, we added death to the formula. So it changed everything. One chapter later, tragically, we're only in Genesis 3 and it changes. God walks into the garden and he tells them what has to happen next. "For dust you are, and to dust you shall return." We go back to the dust. They still say it in some funerals, dust to dust, ashes to ashes. It's biblical. Little boy came into the kitchen one day, said, "Mom."
1: "Yeah."
0: "Mom, the preacher said that we are made out of the dust. Is that true?" "Yes, honey, that's true. It's taught in the Bible, in the book of Genesis, I believe." "Well, okay then, but the preacher also said that when we die, we turn back into dust. Is that true?" "Yeah, that's also in the Bible. It says in the book of Genesis, I'm pretty sure, honey, that we go back to the dust." "Why are you asking all these questions?" "Well, I was playing with my Legos in the living room, and I was down on my hands and knees, and I looked under the couch, and somebody's coming or going under there." True, though. Dust you are, and to dust you shall return. When we added rebellion to God's creation, it undid the formula for life. Listen carefully to what the Bible says, because it gives even more detail. There is so much detail on this subject in the Scriptures. If we would only read the whole book, it describes death again in Ecclesiastes 12. I want you to follow each of these passages carefully. "Then the dust will return to the earth as it was," we saw it, "and the spirit will return to God who gave it." So here we have a formula again. The dust goes to the earth. The spirit goes to God. But here's what I want you to think about, because this is where our thinking has gotten a little bit fuzzy in the last 150 years or so. It has. When it says the spirit goes back to God, What exactly does that mean? In this passage, is that talking about your ethereal presence or a ghost that leaves your body? Well, the Hebrew word is ruach, and that's not quite what that means. It's not what it means. The word means wind in Hebrew. It's breath again. Listen to this curious statement found in the book of Job, Job chapter 27. I want to show you something fascinating. All the while my breath is in me, there is that formula for life, and the Spirit of God is where? In my nostrils. Why would Job say he has a spirit in his nostrils? Have a ghost living in his nose? Not what that word means. It's really quite simple. It's not that hard to understand. Sometimes when the Bible says spirit, it means a spirit being, like the Holy Spirit, third person of the Godhead. But sometimes it simply refers to breath. It's ruach. It's wind. Job is saying something we've already studied. The breath of God in the dust of the ground becomes a living soul. He says, I've got my breath in me, and I've got the Spirit, the breath of God, in my nostrils. He's saying God is your ultimate source of life. That's why we die if we're disconnected from Him in sin. He said the Spirit of God's in us. Let me show you something else really interesting. This stuff is fascinating if we would just read the whole book. Here comes the formula for death one more time. Psalm 146. Put not your trust in princes, nor in the Son of Man in whom there is no help. Oh, that's good advice. Don't trust human beings with eternity. They're going to let you down. Why? Well, they're mortal too. His breath goes forth. What goes forth? Breath. It's ruach again. His breath goes forth. He returns to his earth. We've studied that already. The breath leaves. You return to the earth. But look at the next thought he puts in there. In that very day, his thoughts perish. The day you die, the Bible says, you stop thinking. You quit thinking the day. Now, for some people, they quit thinking long before they die. But everybody quits the day they die. That's what the Bible says. But that raises a big question in my mind, because growing up, I was always told by everybody I asked, the very second I died, I would be immediately whisked right into the presence of God. Now, the Bible does teach that at some point after you die, you will be in the presence of God. But if I was taken straight to heaven right at that second, don't you think I might have a few thoughts? I can't believe I'm in heaven. That's the first thought. The next thought for everyone else in heaven would be, I can't believe he's in heaven. If you were whisked immediately to heaven at that very second, wouldn't you have thoughts? But the Bible teaches that very day your thoughts perish. You stop thinking. Here's another question. If you're immediately whisked into the presence of God right at that moment, don't you think you would praise God if you saw him? If I saw Jesus, I'd fall down and worship him. I would thank him in person for what he did for me at the cross. But listen to what the Bible says. Psalm 115, verse 17. The dead do not praise the Lord. Nor any who go down into what? Silence. It's time to read the whole book again. When we die, the Bible says, we're silent. We don't praise the Lord. And that is not at all what I was taught. But it is what it says. You don't think, you don't praise the Lord. You go down into silence. And it says it again and again and again and again. Look at this verse in the book of Ecclesiastes, chapter 9. For the living know that they will die. Isn't that the truth? You know it's coming. But the dead know how much? They know nothing. And they have no more reward, for the memory of them is forgotten. Also, their love, their hatred, and their envy have now perished. Nevermore will they have a share in anything done where? Under the sun. It says it again. When you die, you don't know anything. And you have nothing to do with anything that takes place here in this world under the sun. Folks, that's how I know the psychics are lying to you. They can't talk to the dead because the dead have nothing to do with anything that goes on under this sun, including their seance. They don't show up. They're lying. Listen to what the Bible says, Job 7. It says it again and again and again and again. As the cloud disappears and vanishes away, so he who goes down to the grave does not come up. He shall never return to his house, nor shall his place know him anymore. The dead don't come back to their house. You know, that means they can't haunt you. They can't do it. But something does happen in some people's homes. Don't mock them when they tell you it does. Because I've met them. I've met the people. I've seen what goes on in their homes with my own eyes. Something happens there. But I'm telling you, the Bible teaches that in the last days, spirits of demons are the ones going out performing miracles, and the dead do not come back to our homes to talk to us. The devil doesn't play fair. He's very cruel. He is very cruel. He's the master of cruel, and he will do whatever it takes to whisper falsehood into your ear, even if it means impersonating somebody you miss terribly. The Bible says it can't be. They don't know anything. They're not praising the Lord. They're silent, and they don't come back to their house. Makes you wonder, doesn't it, when kids are playing with a Ouija board, who they're really talking to? Can't be the dead. Can't be. Bible says so. They're talking to fallen angels. Don't touch the stuff. I am telling you, don't touch the stuff. You are opening doors. You have no idea where they're going. You're talking to the dark side. You really are. How do I know it's not the dead? God says so, and I trust what he says. What actually happens the moment you die? What happens? Listen to what Jesus says. Let's go back to the story of Lazarus, where he was weeping at the grave of his friend. I want you to pay close attention to what the Bible actually says. These things said he. He finds out Lazarus is sick. These things he said, and after he said to them, our friend Lazarus sleeps. They said, Lazarus is sick. And he says, Lazarus sleeps, but I go that I may wake him up. Then his disciples said, Lord, if he sleeps, he'll get well. That's great. He's taking a nap. That's what you need when you're sick. However, Jesus spoke of his what? Of his what? Death. They thought he was speaking about taking rest and sleep. Then Jesus said to them plainly, Lazarus is dead. Here's the simple question. What did Jesus compare death to? Sleep. The Bible says that roughly 70 times. It's either 76 or 67. I suddenly can't remember which one it is, but it's roughly 70 times it says death is sleep. It says we don't know anything when we die. It says we're silent when we die. We do not praise the Lord, and Jesus says we sleep. And how long do we sleep? Well, Jesus spells it out. Listen to the rest of the story as he discusses this with Martha. Jesus said to her in verse 23, your brother will rise again. Notice what he didn't say. Your brother's out there somewhere. Your brother will rise again. Martha said to him, I know that he will rise again in the resurrection when? At the last day. When did Martha expect her brother to live again? At the resurrection, at the last day. The Bible couldn't be any plainer in what it says. That's something we've already read about. 1 Thessalonians 4. Pay attention to the wording carefully. For this we say to you by the word of the Lord, that we who are alive and remain unto the coming of the Lord will by no means precede or go ahead of those who are what? What are they? Asleep. That's what it says. For the Lord himself will descend from heaven with a shout, with the voice of the archangel, and with the trumpet of God, and the dead in Christ will rise first. Then we who are alive and remain shall be caught up together with them in the clouds to meet the Lord in the air. And thus we shall always be with the Lord. Therefore, comfort one another with these words. Comfort one another with what words? The dead will rise again. And for years I was comforting people saying, don't worry, he's already in heaven talking to God. That's not what the Bible says. Comfort one another with the words that they're going to rise again. That's what it says. You know, in Thessalonica, they were worried that the ones that were dead, what are we going to do? Jesus is going to come for us. They're expecting Jesus to come. What's going to happen to them? Paul is saying, don't worry. They're going too. They're going to rise from the dead when Jesus comes. The early Christians all understood this. Go back in history, you'll discover something interesting. They all called death asleep. It's the only thing they knew. I went down into the catacombs with a Roman priest. The same guy who showed me the baptism of Jesus on the wall, I'm down there with him. And as we're going through the catacombs, some of you have been in the catacombs, it's spooky down there. There's dead people down there, and it's really deep underground, and it's still a little spooky. I know they're all asleep, but it's spooky. I mean, there's bones and all that. And the priest, he had a sense of humor, I guess. And he shows me this big box cut in the stone. It's about 6 feet long, 4 feet wide, about 4 feet high, and it's all spooky lighting. He says, Sean, look in there. I said, I didn't want to do it because I'm pretty sure he's going to yell boo or push me into the box. He's that kind of guy. And I went and looked in. I'm thinking, I'm getting ready to get pushed into the box. And I look in there, it's empty. Oh, all that fuss about nothing. He said, you wonder, don't you, about why it's such a big box? I said, I didn't wonder, but now I do. Why is it such a big box? For a big guy? He said, no, you don't understand. When the pagans buried their dead, they buried them randomly here, there, and everywhere. There's a few down here. If you read their graves, it says goodbye forever. That's what's written on those. Never see you again. Farewell. So, but the Christians didn't bury their dead. He said the pagans, they're all over the countryside. The Christians wanted to be buried together as a family in this box. Do you know why? I said, tell me why. He said, because the early church taught and believed that they would all sleep here together until Jesus came. I said, are you kidding me? He said, no, they taught that they were sleeping. The early Christians believed we were sleeping? Yes, absolutely. Go back and read them. Go back and read Justin Martyr in the second century. He admired pagan Greek philosophers, loved them. He loved reading their philosophy. But at one point in his writings, he says, there's a difference between me and you pagans. He said, you believe we have an immortal soul that keeps on going the moment we die, but we believe we sleep until the resurrection. That's the difference between you and me. That's the second century, 100 years after Jesus. That's what he's writing. Now, why would he say that? Because that's all the Bible teaches. That's it. Wait a minute. The Bible teaches that we have an immortal soul. It teaches it. Well, no, it doesn't, actually. Came as a shock to me when I went looking for it. I was sure it was in there. I went looking everywhere. But the Bible never, ever, ever, ever talks about an immortal soul. There's only one passage in the Bible that talks about someone who is naturally immortal, and it's not us. It's God. It says God in 1 Timothy 6 alone has immortality. He's the only one who has it. Dwelling in unapproachable light, whom no man has seen or can see, to whom be honor and everlasting power. You and I are not naturally immortal. We're not. Bible doesn't teach it. Only God is immortal. We die. That's the wages of sin. We weren't supposed to die, but ever since we sinned, we have to face it. In fact, I want to take you back to Genesis one more time. I want to show you something you may not have noticed the first time we read it. Here's what it says in Genesis 2. Pay attention carefully to what it actually says. And the Lord God formed man of the dust of the ground and breathed into his nostrils the breath of life, and man received a living soul? Became one. The Bible doesn't teach that you had something stuck in you. It doesn't teach you got a soul. It says you are one. And the wages of sin is death. Oh, well, that would mean that a soul could die. And the Bible doesn't teach that a soul could die. Actually, it does. Ezekiel chapter 18. Behold, all souls are mine, says God. The soul of the Father as well as the soul of the Son is mine. The soul who sins shall what? Die. Why? The wages of sin is death. When you die, you fall asleep. You rest until Jesus comes. The Bible makes this so easy to understand. Actually, there's a passage in the book of Job that gives you a blow-by-blow, a bullet point list of exactly what happens when you die. Many people have never seen it. It's in Job chapter 14. So man lies down and does not rise till the heavens are no more. They will not awake or be roused from their what? Sleep. There it is again. Oh, that you would hide me in the grave, that you would conceal me until your wrath is past, that you would appoint me a set time and remember me. If a man dies, says Job, shall he live again? All the days of my hard service I will wait until my change comes. Notice what he just said. Three things. We sleep until the heavens are no more. He says we're resurrected when the wrath of God is past, and we're dead until our change comes. That's what he said. Now the question, if we're studying prophecy, do we know when those things happen? Absolutely. We know beyond any shadow of a doubt. Number one says, we sleep until the heavens are no more. Revelation 6, just prior to the second coming of Christ. Then the sky receded as a scroll when it is rolled up, and every mountain and island was moved out of its place. We know when the heavens are no more. It's the second coming of Christ. Says it again in 2 Peter 3. But the day of the Lord will come as a thief in the night, in which the heavens will pass away with great noise. It's so simple. So simple. I'll sleep until the heavens are no more. It's the second coming of Christ. And haven't you ever wondered? I used to wonder as a kid. If we're all in heaven, why does Jesus have to bring us all back here and stick us back in a body that he gets out of the ground? If we're already there, why does he have to come back here? The truth is, the Bible doesn't teach we're already there. Job says we sleep until the heavens are no more. He says we're resurrected after the wrath of God is passed. We know when that happens too, Revelation 15, just prior to the second coming of Christ. Then I saw another sign in heaven, great and marvelous, seven angels having the seven last plagues, for in them the wrath of God is complete. After the seven last plagues fall, the wrath of God is complete, Jesus comes and the dead wake up. If only we gathered all the information and let God speak for himself. The picture's so simple. But you know what we're busy doing? We're busy pontificating and reading bestsellers about heaven and hell instead of actually just reading what the Bible actually says, going to God's own thoughts. Job had one more point. We rest till our change comes. When does that happen? At the last trumpet, Paul says. 1 Corinthians 15. Behold, I tell you a mystery. We shall not all what? There it is again. But we shall all be changed in a moment, in the twinkling of an eye at the last trumpet. The trumpet will sound and the dead will be raised incorruptible, and we will be changed. For this corruptible must put on incorruption, and this mortal must put on immortality. That's when we get immortality after the second coming of Christ. So when this corruptible is put on incorruption, and this mortal has put on immortality, then shall be brought to pass the saying that is written, death is swallowed up in victory. Oh, death, where is your sting? Oh, death, where is your victory? We are changed when the last trumpet blows and Jesus comes. That's when we come out of our graves with real bodies and a real existence. Heaven is not a fairy tale. It is real. Jesus went to heaven with a physical body, and so will you. It's real. In fact, the Bible teaches that you will come out of the grave with a glorious resurrected body like the one Jesus came out of the grave with, Philippians chapter 3. For our citizenship is in heaven. I love that. God says you already have a passport in Jesus. Our citizenship is in heaven, from which we also eagerly wait for the Savior, the Lord Jesus Christ, who will transform our lowly body that it may be conformed to his glorious body according to the working by which he is able even to subdue all things to himself. I'm banking on my new body. And I didn't treat this one very well when I was 18. I've had surgery on everything from here on down. My back, my knee, my ankles, everything's wrecked. Everything's wrecked, and it's all my fault. But Jesus said, I can fix that too. I'm going to give you a brand new body, an incorruptible one, and you can live without pain for all eternity. You're going to be there. Jesus came back from the grave with a real body. Touch me and see, he said. I'm not a ghost. I am real. Let me ask you this question. If we were created with real bodies in the first place, real physical existence, and we were never supposed to die, ever, and then we come out of the grave with real bodies too, why in the world would we need a ghost? We were never supposed to die. Why would God create a ghost in the first place? It doesn't make a lick of sense. It's because it's not taught in the Bible. It's not what the Bible teaches at all. Let's go back and look at Job one more time, review it. So man lies down and does not rise. Till the heavens are no more, they will not awake or be roused from their sleep. Oh, that you would hide me in the grave, that you would conceal me until your wrath is past, that you would appoint me a set time and remember me. If a man dies, shall he live again? All the days of my hard service I will wait till my change comes. The picture the Bible paints is really, really clear. It's so simple. You sleep till Jesus comes. And honestly, isn't that the most loving way for God to handle the pain in this world? I mean, think about this. When my grandfather died, my grandmother kind of lost it. Dementia. It was awful. We'd get a phone call from the grocery store. She's here again. She's got a cart full of groceries and no wallet. She doesn't have shoes on. We didn't know where she was. So we'd go and find her. It always bothered me. If my grandfather could see this, he's not in heaven. That's awful. Watch what's going on. And I would talk to my grandmother, don't you think it's time to sell the house? I can't sell it. Well, why not? You can't keep it up anymore, and you could live off of the proceeds. But Joe built this house. He'll be angry at me if I sell it. No, he won't. He doesn't know anything. It's over. He's resting till Jesus comes. I've thought about this a number of times. I mean, if I'm whisked immediately into paradise and I know things. So imagine I'm in heaven and I'm looking down. Hey, Lord, I want to check up on my wife. And there she is going out on a date with some fella. He's better looking than me. Got more money than me. I have to watch their wedding and the honeymoon. And then he hits my kids. Really? That's heaven? It's not what the Bible teaches. He lets you rest. It's over for you. You just rest. You don't know anything. The pain is finished at that moment. It's the only thing that makes sense, folks. That's how God handles the mess we made. He lets you rest. And as we came to the end of the Dark Ages, some of our brightest thinkers started to see this. Martin Luther. Scripture everywhere affords such consolation, which speaks of the death of the saints as if they fell asleep and were gathered to their fathers. He was straight on this. And awaited the resurrection together with the saints who preceded them in death. He said they're sleeping till the resurrection. Thus, after death, the soul goes to its bedchamber and to its peace, and while sleeping, it does not realize its sleep. He was a biblical man. He was right. He continues, "We shall sleep until he comes and knocks on the little grave and says, 'Dr. Martin, get up.'" I love how he has Jesus calling him Dr. Martin. I was like, come on, Luther. I'm like, "Then I shall rise in a moment and be happy with him forever." He saw it. It's what Scripture teaches. You close your eyes, you fall asleep, and then Jesus comes. Let me ask you a question. When you fall asleep at night, how long is it till the alarm clock rings? It's seconds. It's cruel. In this case, you draw your last breath, you close your eyes. A heartbeat later, you open them, and there he is. He's come for you. That's how a God of love handles the mess we made. That's how he does it. Of course, the big question is, how do we get so mixed up? I could spend 3 nights on it. I wrote a book on it last year. I'll give you the shortest answer I can in one evening. Honestly, we just got it from the pagans. There's the one-sentence answer. And if you want to point the finger at somebody in particular, you want to blame the Greeks. That's really who we want to blame. And in particular, if you want to pick on one Greek philosopher, you'd have to pick on Plato. He recognizes, look, this world's got imperfections. He would look at this stage and say, nice stage, but it's got scuffs and cracks and there's some imperfections. See, the material world, he said, is full of imperfections. Then he would ask a question of his students. He would say, well, how do you know it's imperfect unless you have some idea of what might be perfect? He said, somewhere out there, material things, if it's real and you can touch it, that's imperfect. Even evil, some of the Greeks said. He said, but somewhere out there in the universe is a non-material universe that has the perfect copy of everything. That's how we know if something's imperfect. That's what the Greeks taught. And eventually they got down to their bodies. They said, you know what, I tore my ACL and my back is all out and this body is evil and material and imperfect, but somewhere out there must be the perfect non-material me. The Greeks came up with it. And suddenly there was a soul that could leave your body. But I'm telling you, that was Plato. It's not Jesus. It's not Jesus. Oscar Cullman, the great Lutheran theologian in the middle of the 20th century, wrote a beautiful book about this. It bothered him. He said, look, I was reading The Death of Socrates. Plato wrote it. He said, Socrates is condemned to die for his teachings, and he's in a prison cell with all these young people, and they give him poison hemlock to drink, and he's excited. I get to drink the poison hemlock. And the students are saying, why are you so excited about drinking poison hemlock? He said, because I'm going to leave my body and go to the next level where it's non-material, and I'll be there with all the non-material perfect things. He said, so I read that story, and then I saw Jesus, the Son of God, in the Garden of Gethsemane. Father, if it be possible, let this cup pass from me. He said, which one knows the truth about death? Death is not your friend. How did it make it into Christian thinking? On a number of occasions, actually. The Israelites failed to drive all the Canaanites out of Canaan. Didn't do their job. They believed the dead lived in a shadowy underworld called Sheol. Sheol, to the Hebrews, just meant the grave. But to the Canaanites, they believed there were spirits living down under the ground, and they would conjure them up to come up out of the ground. There's a couple of stories where you see some Canaanites doing that in the Old Testament. They didn't drive them all out, and so sometimes God's people, especially when you had Ahab marrying Jezebel, started to dabble in this stuff. Another thing that happened is the Jews were subjugated by a number of pagan cultures, the Babylonians, the Persians, and the Greeks. And they actually went to school in Alexandria, Greek schools, and they came across Greek philosophy. And by the time you get to Jesus, some of the Pharisees were already dabbling in it. Then you had Gnostic cults in the first few centuries of the Christian church. They were pagans who kind of adopted some Christian teachings, but what they taught was that the world was created by an evil, inferior God because it's material. That's what they taught. But somewhere out there is the non-material world, and Jesus came to set us free from material things, even though Jesus made the material world, but they taught he came to set us free from material things and put us in the non-material universe. It was the Gnostics. Good example was Martian. He got in trouble. His name's not like Martian from the planet Mars. It's M-A-R-C-I-O-N. He's a bishop who gets into this stuff, and he says, look, the Creator God is evil because he made an imperfect world, and Jesus is higher than that and came to set us free from material things. But what's interesting, if you read his books, he says we have to reject the entire Old Testament and three Gospels if you want to believe this. There were some early Christians who loved pagan philosophy in North Africa, Clement of Alexandria, Origen of Alexandria. They encouraged pagan ideas in their academic circles because they wanted to seem sophisticated. But the big one? Constantine converts, and suddenly you have a flood of pagan Romans joining the church for all the wrong reasons, and they put into the arteries of the Christian faith this idea of an immortal soul that leaves your body. The long and short of it is, it was always a compromise with pagan thinking every single time. But it never came from the Scriptures. Now, I know that some of you have a couple of questions, because I had them too. After seeing all that, I had a couple of questions. Didn't Jesus say to the thief on the cross he's going to heaven that very day? Then he said to Jesus, Lord, remember me when you come into your kingdom. And Jesus said to him, assuredly I say to you, today you will be with me in paradise. Ah, Jesus said they're going to heaven together that very day. Flies in the face of all the texts, 70 or so, that say you're sleeping, and flies in the face of what Jesus told Martha. But here in this passage it says they're both going to heaven that day. That's what it says. Or does it? I have a couple of questions about that, because that's problematic thinking from a scriptural perspective. Number one, did Jesus get his kingdom that day? No. He gets his kingdom at the close of the judgment. Daniel 7 says that it's awarded to him at the end of the judgment, and at the second coming, he sits on the throne of his glory, Matthew 25:31. He gets his kingdom. He claims this earth at the second coming. But that's not even the biggest problem. Jesus didn't go to heaven that day. How do I know that? Well, the Bible says so. After the resurrection, he meets up with Mary, and Mary grabs his feet. Oh, Lord, you're alive. And Jesus says in John 20, do not cling to me, for I have not yet ascended to my Father. Jesus hadn't been to heaven. He said so. There's a third problem. The third problem is the thief didn't go to heaven that day. How do we know that? I told you that earlier tonight. It took up to 10 days to die in a crucifixion. And they come at the end of the day, John chapter 19, and they have to break the thieves' legs because they're still alive. Jesus is dead. They don't break his legs. They had a habit sometimes of laying the crosses down on the ground during the Sabbath hours because nobody wanted to see those things during the Sabbath, if you can imagine that. Oh, don't let us look at that during the Sabbath hours. And sometimes someone who was still strong in the first day or two would pull themselves off the nails, if you can imagine it, and escape. So two things would happen if they broke their legs. First of all, they'd die quicker, and second of all, they couldn't escape. They didn't touch Jesus. He's already dead because our sins killed him faster than anybody. But the thief, they broke his legs. He's still alive. He didn't go to heaven that day. So how do you treat this verse? Jesus said, assuredly, I say to you, today you'll be with me in paradise. It's really simple to solve. I've told you there are no chapters and verses in the Scriptures originally. We put them in the 1500s, and there was no punctuation in the Greek either. It's horrible to read original Greek. It's horrible. There is no punctuation. It all runs together. And the translators, when they put it into English in the 1500s and 1600s, put the comma where they thought it goes. See this comma right here? Assuredly, I say to you, comma, today you be in me in paradise. That's not an inspired comma. We stuck it in. It's in the wrong place. If you move it to a better place, suddenly it makes sense with all the other Scriptures. Jesus said to him, assuredly, I say to you, today you will be with me in paradise. Today, as we hang on these crosses and it seems hopeless, you can bank on my words. God says the same thing in Revelation 21. Right, for these words are true and faithful. I will wipe away your tears. You will be with me in paradise. Commas make all the difference in the world. Put them in the wrong place or the right place changes the meaning of something, doesn't it? Little kids run upstairs, dinner time. Let's eat, comma, Grandma. You know where I'm going already. Get rid of the comma. Let's eat grandma. One other passage that confuses people. There is a passage, isn't there? It says, absent from the body and present with the Lord. Here it is. Wherefore we are confident, yes, well pleased rather to be absent from the body and to be present with the Lord. Aha! Paul said, the moment you die, you're whisked into the presence of God. Except that Scripture never contradicts itself. It doesn't. You can't take one line of Paul and make it contradict everything else he writes. He's the one who says we sleep until Jesus blows the trumpet. He says it on several occasions. But he says you'll be present with God the second you die, or does it? Does he even say when this happens? He doesn't, not here. This has to agree with everything else Paul wrote, including we sleep till the trumpet blows. And it has to agree with this passage. Paul tells us when he expected to get his reward. Henceforth there is laid up for me a crown of righteousness, which the Lord, the righteous judge, will give me at that day, and not me only, but unto all them that love his appearing. That's when he expects his reward, at the appearing of Christ. So why would he say absent from the body? Well, the context explains it. This is why you have to read the whole thing. Back up to verse 1. I've color-coded this to make it easy. He's talking about two things: our worldly existence here and the paradise God's going to give us. For we know, he says in verse 1, if our earthly house, this tent, this is this corruptible body I got right now, if it's destroyed, we have a building from God, a house not made with hands, eternal in the heavens. I'm getting a new house. I got a crummy little tent here. God's giving me something much better, a building in heaven. Never says that he's a ghost in between. He doesn't say that. For in this we groan, this body we have now, earnestly desiring to be clothed with our habitation which is from heaven, the new body. Indeed, having been clothed, we shall not be found naked. Don't have one or the other. You don't have a body. Never says that you're conscious somewhere. He just says you don't have a body. You're naked. For we who are in this tent groan, being burdened, not because we want to be unclothed, not because I want to be dead, but further clothed, that mortality may be swallowed up by life. Notice he says you don't get immortality till you get your new further clothing, you get your new body. Now he who has prepared us for this very thing is God, who also has given us the Spirit as a guarantee. So we are always confident, knowing that while we are at home in the body, this one, we're absent from the Lord. For we walk by faith, not by sight. We are confident, yes, well pleased, rather to be absent from the body, this broken one, and present with the Lord, with my new one. It's so simple if you read the whole thing. He talks about a mortal body which is corruptible. We groan in this one. It's just a tent. And he says, I'm going to get a new one that God built, a palace by comparison. And then he talks about being naked in between. You got nothing. But he never says you're conscious. That would contradict Scripture. Look, the Bible is amazingly consistent. Paul doesn't write anything that contradicts what 40 other Bible writers say. He just doesn't. It's just that somebody doesn't want you to see the truth on this one. It's been trying to confuse us for thousands of years. In the Garden of Eden, God said, if you eat from that tree, you will die. Serpent slithers into the garden and says, you will not surely die. Not really. Didn't want you to believe it. Convinced all of Babylon it wasn't true. Well, just you go on in a different form. God said we die. Serpent said, not really. We've been listening to him ever since. But I'm telling you tonight, God's the one who tells the truth on this. Death is not our friend. I won't preach that at a funeral, because the Bible calls it our enemy. Jesus wept over death. Socrates the Greek couldn't wait to go. What's it going to be like? When Joanna found out from the doctors that her little boy Michael was ill, terminally ill, it was devastating. Make him happy, they said, he's got a year at the most. And I don't know how a parent processes that. She struggled. One day as she was in the kitchen, she thought to herself, I haven't talked to Michael about this at all. So she went and sat in his room. She said, Michael, do you have any questions? What do you think about what's going on? said, Mommy, yeah, what's going to happen? What's it going to be like? What would you do with that five-year-old boy? Make up a story? Honey, you know when we go for a long ride in the car? Yeah. You know what happens when you're in the back, right? I fall asleep. And when you wake up, where are you? I'm in my bed. How did you get there? Well, Daddy carries me upstairs and puts me in my bed, and I wake up at home. She said, Honey, that's exactly what's going to happen. You're going to fall asleep, and when you wake up, you're going to be home. That's what Jesus does. We made a big enough mess. We've made a big enough mess that he doesn't prolong the suffering. He lets you fall asleep, and the next thing you know, we're home. That's the opinion of the only one who's ever done it. We sleep till Jesus comes. Tonight, if your heart aches for the moment the sky rolls back, the graves are open and Jesus is here, I'd invite you to stand with me for our closing prayer. Oh, Father in heaven, how our hearts ache for our new home. We've said goodbye too often. And Lord, we take comfort in the fact that you weep over death. You know how it is. And it's the determination of your heart to bring it to an end and to bring us safely home. No more death, no more tears, no more sorrow. It's our prayer tonight that you would come quickly, because we're tired and we'd like to be home. We're standing to say, yes, our hearts belong to Jesus, and we'll be ready when he comes. And we'll give you the praise and the glory tonight in prayer and on that day face to face. In Jesus' name, amen.
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